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3: 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We got a room full of fun here. I love this. I'm Daniel Britt, ready to cut right to the chase and introduce everybody sitting here today. Woody Wright's across from me. Woody Wright. Hello, Woody.
4: Oh, good to see you, Daniel. Happy day.
3: I'd love some help, too, by the way. Woody, who's sitting next to you?
4: I got Pat Barker sitting beside me.
5: This is Gene McDonald sitting next to me. Hey, Gene.
6: Hey. And this is Tori Taff next to me.
7: It is Tori Taff. And your name would be?
8: Hey, Tori, Mark Bishop. I'm from Kentucky. You probably couldn't tell it by my accent.
7: Not
8: it's
7: at all.
8: It's so New England. And over here to my left, looks like Bill Gaither himself.
2: I used to be, but I'm not sure what I am. Lauren Talley's next.
9: Lauren. And next to me is the man, the myth, the legend himself.
10: The inevitable.
9: Kevin Williams.
10: That's Kevin.
11: Glad to be in the room and right back to you, Daniel. When the music stops, you got to sit down. That's
3: the way
11: it works.
3: Okay, that's the way it goes. Well, Bill, your name's on the show. You want to get things started for us today?
2: Absolutely, I want to.
7: Wow.
2: Hey, it's going to be good.
11: Oh, listen to that. The whole Homecoming gang today on Homecoming.

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1: And that was at the Cove in Asheville, North Carolina. Oh, I do love this medley of songs about singing. It's the great Gaither Vocal Band on Homecoming Radio.

0: We'll cut off together.
1: Bill, how was that?
2: Because we all run out of breath the same night. Yeah.
1: Was that better, Bill?
3: Okay. We have had a lot of requests from all over the country. Uh-huh. And some in the Caribbean and down in the South America and then in Europe.
4: Parts of,
3: yeah,
4: wow.
3: And in parts of Kentucky. Yeah,
4: Alabama.
3: We have had requests all over for some more gazoo.
5: Really? That's my favorite. Ladies and gentlemen, boys and girls, gather around your radio and lean in close. It's that part of the program that gives us this exclusive edge over any other broadcast in the nation. Often referred to as history in the making, you are about to play witness to a buzzworthy musical masterpiece, a true humdinger. Step aside, GVB. Please welcome GKB, the Gaither Kazoo Band.
6: Yes!
5: Take it away, William.
3: So we'll do the old convention too. Now, you, Lauren, you take the melody on it. Make sure that you do that.
0: And, I got it.
3: And when you come to the end notes, squat down real.
0: I don't want to do an improper squat.
3: No. Okay, here
6: go
3: we go.
6: High and nasal.
3: Okay, I'll start out with the bass.
1: Okay.
4: Okay, Lauren, you're up.

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0: 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Now let's go outside of the studio, backstage at a concert, to chat with some special Homecoming guests. And here's part of that now.
1: Welcome to the show within the show here at Homecoming Radio. Instead of a spinoff, due to the great overwhelming international success of Homecoming Radio, you can instead think of this like a spin-in.
2: Oh.
1: A show within a show.
2: Yes.
3: Beautiful.
1: I'm Daniel Britt, sitting today with our return champions, Joseph Habedank.
4: What's up, everybody?
1: Carly Hopper.
5: Hello, hello.
1: And Marshall Hall.
6: What up?
1: And this is a grouping that I don't know I've seen you guys together very often.
4: Yeah, we don't get along. We don't talk. Yeah, we're not friends.
2: We don't like each other.
4: Yeah. No. Oh, yeah. Motley Crue.
1: Yeah.
4: I'm actually getting to sit next to Marsh on this this homecoming here that we're at in Minnesota. So can I say that on the
7: where we're at?
4: Okay. Yeah. And Carly's right in front of me.
2: Yeah.
4: And so I've had to.
3: So we're all kind of like in this one little.
4: We're in a little cluster.
3: What were you doing exactly with the flashlight on the ground, Carly, during the show? What happened there?
2: So Mom lost a cough drop.
3: Oh, there you go.
2: And it was apparently a imperative cough drop.
3: Fresh out of the wrapper or fresh out of her face?
2: Well, both. And it was freshly back into the wrapper because, you know, she's like, oh, surprise, you're going to sing a song. And then she sat back down and she started going.
4: Karen gave me a like a cinnamon candy thing on stage. And it was, I didn't know if you're supposed to like, if it was like supposed to suck on or if you're supposed to chew it.
2: You so, automatically chew everything.
4: I don't think so. I can't do that. I have fake teeth. You have fake teeth.
2: Oh, we have the same doctor.
4: The same dentist.
2: Yeah. Fun facts.
4: We've got teeth for radio.
1: Yeah. So, yeah, everybody wants to know, like, do you throw spitballs back there when you're sitting in the choir loft at the homecoming crew? Or do you pull hair? Or do you, like, you know?
2: Jeff Easter usually makes a lot of comments that makes people snicker.
7: And he was told to focus tonight.
2: He was.
7: How'd he do?
8: He did good. I sat next to him.
2: Yeah,
8: he did good.
2: Okay.
4: Yeah. No, we don't do spitballs. We do laugh. Like most of the time, it's like trying to hide our comments.
2: Yeah,
4: because we don't want Bill to see. Yeah. I actually got in trouble tonight. He said, "Where's your mic?"
3: Oh man! Like, as soon as you handed me your mic,
4: oh, he was so mad because he wanted somebody to sing the melody. I'm like, "Well, Marshall's got." I didn't throw you under the bus though.
2: No.
4: I was like, <That's good. laughs> I just smiled.
3: Yeah, you waited till afterwards.
4: Yeah, I did.
3: I told Marshall.
4: Yeah. But he did. I got in trouble tonight. So
1: it was a lot like being in a class with a teacher, right?
4: Yeah, and I always get in trouble though.
2: Yeah.
4: Always.
1: Joseph Habedank.

0: Hey, we're here.
1: Questions about the Bible? Relationship trouble? Maybe you just want to understand God's design for marriage. Then you've come to the right place.
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0: Josh Booth back with Bill Bullington. 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
15: Hey everybody, this is Reggie.
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15: Hey Daniel, guess what time it is?
0: Time now for the homecoming fishbowl topic of the day. Carly, reach into the fishbowl and ask away.
16: Man, I'm excited.
17: That's a long one.
18: All right. Are you guys ready?
17: I'm ready.
18: All right. So what is a recipe or a food you eat at home that you and your family really enjoy, but you'd be shy to hand out to someone because you're not sure it's prepared the normal way? It's a very intense question. Your family likes it, but you wonder if their tastes have just adapted to your way of preparing it, as in maybe it's not exactly the traditional way it normally is prepared.
16: I have the perfect answer for this.
18: I hope so. Somebody's gotta.
16: My wife makes buffalo chicken spaghetti.
18: Oh.
16: And it's amazing. So yes, that's something, but I don't know that people would like everybody would love that.
17: Yeah.
16: But it's basically like noodles, cream cheese, and buffalo.
19: And I would just automatically ask, what is the normal way
18: to prepare
19: buffalo spaghetti?
16: Well, actually, I don't know, because Lindsay does it. But I think what makes it weird is you got buffalo chicken over here, and you have spaghetti over here.
18: No, it's definitely weird. Yeah, we're just wondering how that would be normal to anyone at all for them to compare Lindsay's.
16: Okay, hold on. I was homeschooled.
17: Right track. You know what's interesting? You brought that up because the first thing that came to my mind was buffalo sauce. I make a buffalo, like chicken wings, you know, wings.
19: Yeah.
17: We went vegan for a little while, and so I adapted a buffalo recipe, the sauce, without dairy. Mm-hmm. But then we're not vegan now, so we actually eat the chicken, but we're still using the vegan sauce. And so I think we love it, but we've eaten it so much now, it's made with coconut oil instead of butter.
18: Okay.
17: And I don't know that y'all would like it,
18: right?
17: Because you're used to buttery goodness.
18: Buttery, like, flaky crisp. Remember that thing online? Buttery, flaky crisp. Okay, so same concept.
17: Yeah.
18: I make an Alfredo sauce. That when I was briefly, it wasn't really vegan. It was more like a let's do without this, and this ingredient.
17: Yeah.
18: So I made a vegan Alfredo sauce. And I like that a whole lot more than pretty much all the cream sauces I've ever.
17: Isn't that wild?
18: Yeah, I wouldn't bring that into you or you. You'd be like, just this thing. Yeah.
16: Lindsay's vegan. I would eat it.
18: Yeah. Lindsay's vegan?
16: Pretty much, yeah. Yeah, she's weird.
18: Such a strange bird. She's lovely.
16: She's beautiful.
18: And she's sweet.
16: She's sweet.
18: But when you get to know her, you like her way more than you'd expect would.
16: She's a tough cookie.
18: Yeah.
19: We keep our food stored at the restaurants around town.
18: I'm
19: not really sure. I think the only thing that we really make at the house that would be made anywhere else is acai bowls are like a big deal. My girls love those things, and my wife.
17: It's an impressive pronunciation, by the way.
18: Yeah.
19: Thank you.
18: Yeah.
19: Oh, yeah.
16: Acai.
19: We're not acai-ing it.
16: Acai.
19: But they make it with Nutella in it.
16: Anybody would like that.
18: Yeah.
19: That's it.
20: Here's Marshall Hall.

Hey, the show within a show continues here. Backstage with Joseph Habedank, Marshall Hall, and Carly Hopper. This song goes back quite a number of years. It's a flashback with Candy Christmas.

0: Hey, we're here with Joseph Habedank, Carly Hopper, and Marshall Hall.
1: Hey, I'm Dean.
2: And Kim Hopper.
1: Hey, Daniel, what time is it?
0: It's advice column time with your expert panel of cornfield counselors. You ask the tough questions, we'll give you our ear for sound opinion. Okay, guys, here's the question. If you were a character in any book, who would it be and why? Oh,
3: no. Character in any book?
4: I would be Joseph in the Bible. Because that's who I was named after. And yeah, so that would be he's like my favorite Bible character too.
0: I like that. That's a good answer.
4: Yeah, yeah. So beat that, guys. I went spiritual.
2: You sure did.
4: Booyah. Wow.
2: I don't know why. I'm like, this was really killing me. I'm like stuck on Lord of the Flies, but I can't think of anybody who I would be.
1: Wednesday Adams.
2: I'm kidding. Especially right now, the look I'm giving you guys. This is tough. I hate to bring this up, but it's because we're on Homecoming Radio, and Gloria Gaither got me into the Wrinkle in Time, the Madeline L'Engle books.
1: Yeah.
2: Yeah.
1: Okay, yeah.
2: So I immediately go, and then I can't even tell you the main character. I'm sorry. Oh. I read other books, lots of them.
1: Do you read the Bible?
2: I do read the Bible, actually. I'm getting better at, like, actually...
1: I'm proud of you.
2: Yeah, I'm getting it into words and understanding it where I can put it in our life to make it applicable. I'm very proud of myself with that, you know? Answer your question, Marsh.
5: I'd be The Flash. Now, that doesn't sound like a book, but hey, the books I read have pictures.
3: It was a comic book.
5: Yep.
0: The Flash. Yeah.
5: So,
0: yeah.
5: I'd be The Flash.
2: The Flash.
5: He's
2: fast,
5: man.
1: Yeah, he was.
5: And he has to eat a lot because he's got a super fast metabolism, which would be sounds amazing.
2: Oh, yeah, right.
1: Do
5: I eat fast?
1: I eat super fast.
5: But I have no metabolism.
2: Did you grow up with a firefighter in the family?
4: No, but I grew up like with two brothers, and we didn't have a lot of money. So, and a single mom, so it was like you ate when the groceries got there. You didn't get to eat because my brothers would eat it all. Literally, they would. It was like a bottomless pit. Anyway. Yeah. There you go.
0: You're the Hoppers.

0: Hey, we're here with Joseph Habedank, Carly Hopper, and Marshall Hall.
1: I'm Linda Randall. Hey, Daniel, what time is it?
0: It's time now for this reminder that it's always better to think outside yourself, throw your heart wide open, and
2: give it away. Take whatever you have and give it away.
3: Sandra writes, a few weeks ago at my local supermarket, I noticed a homeless man at the self-checkout next to me struggling to pay. This sounds like my mom. All right. His gift cards had run out, and he sadly asked the clerk to cancel his items. It was just milk and fresh fruit. I stepped in and I said, wait, I'll pay for it. He looked surprised and tried to protest, but I insisted. I told him I've been in that same spot before when my card was declined. It's a terrible feeling. I asked him to simply pay it forward to someone else when he could. That night, I went home smiling. We're all just fellow humans on this earth. Sometimes a small act of kindness is all it takes to remind us that it's so much better when we give it away.

0: And Marsh was in the vocal band when that song hit the scene went around the world, as far as I'm concerned. And it's not only a great thought, I mean, when we hear a story like that, that's a good life lesson for all of us.
1: Indeed.
0: Yeah.
1: Love isn't love until you give it away. I heard that phrase. I don't know if you guys are familiar with the gospel group Commissioned.
2: Yeah.
1: But that was my hanging on to dear life in college, and that message got through to me quite a bit through them. And I was actually around, I think, the day Bill opened up his hook book and Give It Away was in there.
2: And really?
1: It was like with a couple weeks, he and Benji had figured that song out, and pretty cool thing.
3: That was like one of my favorite records.
4: Yeah.
3: It was that Give It Away record. I loved the cover. It was like this rich burgundy.
4: Ambers.
3: Yeah, it was so cool. Yeah. And then the record was great, too. But cool. That's like my favorite vocal band lineup was Marsh, Wes, and Guy.
0: Are you just saying that because Marsh?
4: No.
3: Yes.
4: No, that was.
3: No,
4: was,
3: no, I, that, no, seriously.
4: Honestly,
3: that's legit.
4: One of the best sounds.
3: It's the best vocal group as far as like the best blend I think they ever had.
0: It's good.
3: Yeah.
1: I remain neutral.
3: I love,
1: but thank you.
3: I love Marsh. Marsh is like one of my favorite singers ever. Ever.
4: That's fantastic.
0: Guys, it's been great to hang with you on the show, within the show. Marshall Hall, Carly Hopper,
3: Joseph Habedank, everybody.
1: Thanks, Daniel.
0: Thanks for being here.
4: Thank you, Daniel.

0: Cynthia Clawson.
1: Hey there, I'm Karen Peck. Hey, Woody, what time is it?
2: It's time for a word from the Word. Several years ago, the Gaither Homecoming Bible was published, packed with special features such as song lyrics, hymns, and devotional writings from many of the homecoming friends.
3: Here's an excerpt surrounding Psalm 46:10.
4: Be still and know that I am God. I will be exalted among the nations. I will be exalted in the earth.
5: Sue Buchanan said, there's an Annie Dillard quote that reads, I woke in bits, like all children, piecemeal over the years. I discovered myself and the world, forgot them, and discovered them again. That was true for me. I made discoveries, forgot them, and then discovered them again. That includes spiritual truths as well. I learned the be still and know verse as a small child, and for many years I thought it was my parents' way of shushing the rambunctiousness out of me. In fact, I'm still wondering about that. Just now, at the ripe age of none of your business, the know part of the verse is finally sinking in. It didn't happen in the I got it all together times of my life, but in the difficult days. An unwanted divorce, the death of my daughter, the things too personal to mention. It was when I came to the end of me and ran out of suggestions and demands for him that God invited me to stillness, to quiet. It was then that he began to draw me to himself and let me know firsthand by his presence, the reality of I am God. An old song lyric resonates in my spirit and sings itself through my day. He walks with me, and he talks with me, and he tells me that I am his own.
6: Wow. Mm.

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Howdy, I'm Joe Mullins. I'm glad you've joined me for Front Porch Fellowship. I'm on my front porch in Ohio. 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Come see us soon. Now it's time for Front Porch.

0: We begin Front Porch Fellowship with Lori Lewis. She's an outstanding California bluegrass artist with a rich history and brand new music. There's an old song, remember that from Sunday school? Lori Lewis' version of This Little Light of Mine gets us going on Front Porch Fellowship. Joe Mullins with you. Lori recorded a collection of Hazel Dickens songs a couple of years ago. Hazel, one of the most distinguished female members of the Bluegrass Hall of Fame, and a great songwriter. Hazel wrote this tune, and several bluegrass artists have covered it over the last few decades. Bluegrass Hall of Fame members Hot Rise turned in this version of Hazel's song, Won't You Come and Sing.
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The Isaacs of the Grand Ole Opry. You know, the Isaacs Music Ministry started in my home state of Ohio many years ago. The Marshall family were very influential in the 70s and 80s with great family harmony and good songs. They, too, were established just south of Columbus, Ohio. An old Marshall family song, Prophet's Admiration, Getting Up and Going with the Isaacs on Front Porch Fellowship. Joe Mullins with you. Let's leave Ohio and go to Oklahoma. Eddie Sanders grew up in Oklahoma. His family had a great bluegrass festival near McAllister, Oklahoma, many years ago. Boys surrounded here by all-star talent for a very unique song. You'll hear four Bible heroes and four vocalists. Eddie Sanders joined by Larry Cordell, John Cowan, and Sean Camp. The new song is Calling Me.

0: There's Eddie Sanders. He's a singer, songwriter, and record producer.
1: Josh Booth back with Bill Bullington. And hey, Bill, I seem to hear a lot about taxes when it comes to investing.
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There's Bluegrass Hall of Fame member Larry Sparks and the Lonesome Ramblers. Larry was a young man, still in his teens, working for Ralph Stanley in the 1960s. And Ralph and Larry Sparks wrote that tune a long time ago. That's called What Kind of Man. Joe Mullins with you on the front porch. Pokey LaFarge is quite an entertainer in the Americana music world. His dad was a folk artist and a renowned songwriter. Pokey LaFarge has a new version of an old gospel classic. Here's "They Ain't No Grave Gonna Hold My Body Down."

There's the quartet, the Radio Ramblers, singing Journey On from our album Thankful and Blessed that released just less than a year ago. And we're thankful that Journey On has made it to number one on the Singing News Bluegrass charts. Joe Mullins with you, and the band Chosen Road is one we worked a lot of shows with when the Ramblers were on the road full time. We spent a weekend with these boys in Texas last year. They just keep putting out new music that suits us all. And here's a song for me and you and you and you and everybody. This is brand new. It's called People.

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0: That's the Grascals. Their latest effort is a solid hit, and why not? You partner the Grascals and the great Dolly Parton. Of course, the Grascals were introduced to the whole music industry 20 years ago as an opening act on tour with Dolly Parton. And Dolly and Grascal Jamie Johnson have collaborated to write the song called Broken Angels.
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Always great vocal work. Good picking, too, from Jeff Tolbert and Primitive Road. That's their version of the old classic, My Lord Keeps a Record. That wraps up our time on the front porch this week. I look forward to seeing you next week. I'm Joe Mullins. God bless you.

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5: Josh Booth back with Bill Bullington. And hey, Bill, I seem to hear a lot about taxes when it comes to investing.
6: Well, a lot of people pay an awful lot of attention to taxes, and oftentimes it hurts their investment performance. 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
6: Balance is key. 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

0: With SRN News, I'm Mary Rose. Iran reports no strikes overnight into Saturday, an apparent break in nearly 2 weeks of U.S. attacks. Tensions remain high over control of the Strait of Hormuz. U.S. Central Command hasn't commented. Berlin police have identified a suspect in an attack during Berlin's LGBTQ event and says he has ties to Islamic circles in the German capital. Berlin police spokesman Florian Nath told reporters that measures were underway against the suspect and that our search for this person is proceeding at full speed. A fourth firefighter has died due to the now extinguished Knowles wildfire near the Colorado-Utah border. Nathan Matthews of the Wildland Fire Service of Lincoln, Nebraska, died Friday from his injuries. This is SRN News.
1: Welcome to Turning Point Weekend Edition. It's the focus of our most treasured songs and hymns, the greatness of God. Today, Dr. David Jeremiah takes us to the book of Job to illustrate how God demonstrates his greatness. To share today's message, How Big Is Your God? Here's David.
2: One of the reasons we practice worship is that we never lose sight of God's majesty and the magnificent nature of who God is. In the book of Job, there is an interaction between Job and God, a discussion, a presentation about the magnificence of God. It's a wonderful text, and it's a reminder to us that when we have problems, when they seem big, our God is always bigger. We trust Him. He's able to do above and beyond all that we can ask or think. All of this on the weekend edition of Turning Point, coming up right now. As we begin this message today, I want to ask you this question. What kind of God do you have? That's especially important in the days

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2: He commends himself sort of in a backhanded way. He tells those who are listening to him teach that they're wise and great in understanding. I mean, what kind of man does that make him? He's the teacher of the wise and the understanding. Even goes so far as to say, if you listen carefully, you'll notice that my words are as tasty as a good morsel of food. Yes, he did have a bit of an edge to him, a little bit of arrogance. But he's going to do something in his address to these men and to Job that is very valuable. He's going to defend God's justice, and he's going to encourage Job to look to God with the eye of faith. The first question that he wants to answer for Job and for all of us is this. It's a question you've asked, perhaps not in these terms. And here's the question. Is the God we serve a just God? Perhaps if I rephrased it like this, it would help. Is the God we serve a fair God? Is God fair? Earlier in his discussions with the three men who had come to help him, Job had denied the justice of God. In fact, here in verse 5, Elihu even reminds Job of that. He says, "For Job has said, I am righteous, and God has taken away my justice." Earlier in the book, back for instance in chapter 19, verses 6 and 7, Job cried aloud, "There is no justice." In chapter 27, verse 2, he said, "God has taken away my justice." Job felt that he had been treated as a sinner when he wasn't a sinner, and that God wouldn't give him an opportunity even to explain himself, which he did not understand. And Job believed the only way he can reconcile what was going on in his life and the absence of any word from God was that God had just not treated him fairly. Please remember, friends, we look at this book from the perspective of the first two chapters. We know about the deal that Satan made with God concerning Job, but Job doesn't know that. He's never been told what's going on. He knows he's lived a life of integrity. He's not violated his relationship with Almighty God, but all of these bad things have happened to him. He's lost his family. He's lost his wealth. He's lost the admiration of his wife, and his friends trash him. And all of his days, he sits on an ash heap outside of the city with boils from the top of his head to the sole of his feet. And all this is going on, and nobody says, "Job, let me explain to you what's happening in your life." Not a word. Remember, from chapter 2 until the end of the book, not a word from God. So Job figures, you know what? This isn't fair. That's what I'd be thinking, probably, wouldn't you? This is not fair. God, I've done everything you've told me to do. I've lived up to your standard. I've been a good husband, a good father, raised a bunch of good kids. And look at what's happened to me. It's not fair. God, you are not just. And Elihu says, "Let me help you with that, Job. Let me defend the justice of God." And in this chapter, he begins by presenting three arguments in defense of God's judgment. First of all, verses 10 through 15, he tells Job this, and Job's friends, he says to them, "If God is not just, he is not God." If God is not just, he is not God. Look at verse 10, chapter 34. "Therefore, listen to me, you men of understanding. Far be it from God to do wickedness and from the Almighty to commit iniquity." Verse 12, "Surely God will never do wickedly, nor will the Almighty pervert justice." Do you remember back in the book of Genesis when Abraham was pleading for Lot, pleading for Sodom and Gomorrah? In chapter 18 of Genesis, verse 25, he made this statement. He said, "Shall not the judge of all the earth do right?" Absolutely. Warren Wiersbe writes that if God is truly God, then he is perfect. And if he is perfect, he cannot do wrong. "An unjust God," said Wiersbe, "is as unthinkable as a square circle or a round triangle." God is always true to his righteous character, and he can never act in contradiction.

0: to it. 31 times in the book of Job, God is called the Almighty. And the possibility that the Almighty God of the universe could do wrong and deny Job the justice that he deserved, it's just not possible in the realm of Elihu's thinking. So he says, first of all, you guys, let me tell you what I know. If you say God is not just, if God is unjust, he can't be God. For us, if you think God is unfair, let me just put you straight. If you think God is unfair, then you don't have a God, because an unfair God is no God at all. Then he goes on to say, now let me say something else about this matter of the justice of God. If God is not just, he cannot be God. And secondly, if God is not just, he can't even govern. Verse 16, he says, if you have understanding, hear this. Listen to the sound of my words. Should one who hates justice govern? Do you want an unjust governor in this world? Of course not. We've dealt with that in the past, maybe some of it even now. But you don't want an unjust God in heaven. And what Job and his friends are being told by Elihu is this. Don't say that the problem you have is that God is unjust. Because if he's not a just God, first of all, he can't even be God. And if he could be God and he were unjust, he couldn't govern. Elihu shifts his attention away from Job's three friends now. And we know this because the Hebrew words are in the singular instead of the plural. And he says to Job, Job, if God who rules the world is unjust, there would be no order, no harmony, and everything would just fall apart. So get rid of that idea. You don't have an unjust God. If he were unjust, he couldn't be God. And if he were unjust and he were God, he couldn't govern. So there's two things you need to remember. And then finally, he says to him, beginning in verse 21 of chapter 34, if God is unjust, then he's not good. He says, you say that God is unjust. If that is true, it's got to be one of two things. He's unjust because he cannot see what's going on, so he doesn't know what to do. Or he sees what's going on, and for some reason he doesn't choose to tell us. He does something that doesn't seem like it should be done. Now here's the problem. You see, in our realm today, a human judge hears a case, and because of his human limitations, he makes the best decision that he can. And let's face it, sometimes he's wrong. But Job wanted to present his case before God, and God wouldn't let Job come. But the honest problem is this. What could Job contribute to God's knowledge of his case? Because God already knew everything anyway. Job says, let me have a moment with God so I can tell him what's going on. Hello? God already knows what's going on. He's the perfect judge. And notice in this text, it tells us why he's such a perfect judge. First of all, he sees everything. Verses 21 and 22, his eyes are on the ways of man, and he sees all his steps. There's no darkness nor shadow of death where the workers of iniquity may hide themselves. Elihu says, you know, don't think about sneaking up on God with some new information. God sees everything. Not only that, God knows everything. Notice verse 23. For he need not further consider a man that he should go before God in judgment. He breaks in pieces mighty men without inquiry, sets others in their place. Therefore, he knows their works and overthrows them in their might, and they are crushed. When God puts a man on trial, listen to me carefully, he never has to cross-examine him. When God puts a man on trial, he already knows what is in man. He's not obligated to conduct an inquiry. He doesn't have to go gather more information. God's knowledge is not skewed like man's. He judges with perfect wisdom and knowledge. He knows us as we are. He knows us better than we know ourselves. Psalm 139 puts it this way, O Lord, you have searched me and known me. You know my sitting down and my rising up. You understand my thought while it's afar off. You comprehend my path and my lying down. You are acquainted with all my ways. There is not a word on my tongue, O Lord, that you know it altogether. You say, well, Pastor Jeremiah, that's pretty good information to know about old Job. It's pretty good information for us to know about ourselves. While we may not be in Job's situation, we are all, one of these days, one way or the other, going to stand before the judge of all the earth. Now, let me just explain to you what I mean by that. If you're not a Christian here today, if you've never accepted Jesus Christ as your Savior, at the end of time on this earth, you will stand before God at what they call the white throne judgment. It's a fearful, awful moment when it is too late for you to become a Christian, and the judgment is simply the passing of the sentence of eternal death upon your soul. For you will live forever outside of the presence of God. Well, you say, Pastor, I sure am glad I'm a Christian. I don't have to worry about that. Amen. Me too. But there's another judgment in the Bible, and some of you know about it. It's called the Bema Seat, or the judgment seat of Christ. That judgment occurs right after the rapture. And when you come before that judgment, you're a Christian. Your sin's already dealt with. You won't have to deal with your sin. But the Bible says we're going to stand before the Lord and give an account of the things we have done in the flesh since we have been Christians. Now, not our sins, but our service. Have we served the Lord? Have we honored Him with the gifts that He has given us? Sometimes I think this, and maybe you think this too. I've tried to serve the Lord the best I can. But knowing what I know about the deception of the human heart, sometimes I wonder if I've ever done anything for God with a totally pure and undiluted motive. Have you ever had that thought? Because even in our best moments when we're serving God, sometimes we have a personal agenda. Sometimes we have a hidden motive. The Bible says when we stand before God someday, He's going to look at all the things we've done. He will not only see the work we have done, but He will see the reason why we have done what we have done. And that ought to drive us to our knees more than it does. God sees everything, and He knows everything. And the Bible says He judges everything. Verse 26, He strikes them as wicked men in the open sight of others because they turn back on Him. They would not consider any of His ways. Since God sees the depths of the heart and understands the thoughts of the mind, we cannot say that God is unjust when He judges us. He knows us more than we know ourselves. And He holds the whole world in His hands. And since all of these things are true, Elihu wants to know how Job can feel justified in continuing to question God and demand that God give an account for his actions. You don't go to the most powerful one in the world and make any demands about anything. And he says to Job, you need to remember, my friend, that the God you are questioning knows everything there is to know about you. Are you a man of integrity? Yes. Have you cursed God and asked to die? No. But in between those two things, there's a lot of room for Job to give an account. Not only does God judge everything, but He controls everything. Listen to this. Verse 31. For has anyone said to God, I have borne chastening, I will offend no more. Teach me what I do not see. If I have done iniquity, I will do no more. Should He repay according to your terms? Just because you disavow it, you must choose and not I. Therefore, speak what you know. Now, that's kind of a convoluted paragraph, but let me tell you what it means. In the words of Ray Stedman, who wrote about it, he said this, God's decisions cannot be questioned because He is absolute sovereign over individuals and nations, and He accepts no substitutes for righteousness. People sometimes want to come to God and on their own terms and invent their own salvation. They say, I promise I'll be a better person. I promise to reform, but reform is not what God wants from us. Our Lord is not in the business of reforming people. He's in the business of renewing people. He doesn't want to make us better. He wants to make us new. He doesn't want to take the old us and clean it up. He wants to make a new us. He wants to make us born again. God desires our repentance and our relationship, not our reform. It's not enough to say to God, I'm guilty, but I'll try not to do that again. What God demands of us is unconditional surrender, completely giving up the right to run our own lives. This is what God seeks from us, and He will not accept any other basis for a relationship with Him. You cannot change God's mind about what He has declared in His word. So we have here a denial of the justice of God, a defense of the justice of God, and then in the 35th chapter, we have a description of the justice of God. And I'm just going to cover this quickly so you can just put it in your notes and you can think about it later. But this is incredible theology, incredible truth. Number one, God's justice is not affected by our words. Verses 1 through 3, chapter 35. Moreover, Elihu answered and said, do you think this is right? Do you say my righteousness is more than God's? For you say, what advantage will it be to you? What profit shall I have more than if I had sinned? And once again, Elihu is instructing Job. And he's actually saying to Job that no matter what he may have said or not have said, it doesn't make any difference to the character of God. Listen to me. God's justice is not affected by our words. God is just because it's his nature to be just. He is just whether my words match up to that or not. I can say anything I want, and it has no impact at all on the justice of God. Because his justice is who he is. It's a part of his character. It's a part of his nature. You do not have, nor do I have, the power with the words of my mouth to change the nature of God. That's what Elihu was saying to Job. Job apparently thought if he said God was unjust, he'd get a hearing. God isn't going to be affected by what you say. Number two, God isn't affected by our works. In verses 4 through 8, I will answer you and your companions with you. Look to the heavens and see, and behold the clouds. They are higher than you. If you sin, what do you accomplish against him? Or if your transgressions are multiplied, what do you do to him? If you are righteous, what do you give him? Or what does he receive from your hand? Your wickedness affects a man such as you, and your righteousness a son of man. Elihu says, Job, why don't you just look up at heaven for a moment? You see how far the clouds are up there and how far they are above where we are? That's how far God is from you. Job, do you actually think that something you do can change who God is? Do you think that by your rebellion, you can make God different? Do you think by your righteousness, you can make him different? Elihu is not saying that good works do not have merit. He is saying that our works, whether they're good or evil, cannot change the nature of God. God cannot change for the better because he's perfect, and he cannot change for the worse because he's holy. So do what you do, say what you say. You'll have to deal with it, but it doesn't have anything to do with who God is. Don't say God is unfair, because if he's unfair, he can't be God. And you can say it, but it doesn't make any difference. Every time I preach the gospel, someone will say to me, well, Pastor Jeremiah, I just need you to know, I just don't happen to believe that. And I've gotten bold here lately and said, you know what? You may not believe it, but that doesn't make it untrue. We sort of have the idea that, well, if I don't believe it, then I don't have to believe it. Well, it's true whether you believe it or not. And if you don't understand that now, there will come a day when you will understand it very clearly. The truth is the truth whether we believe it or not. God is just whether we accept it or not. It makes no difference what we do or what we say. God is who he is, and he's not changeable. He is the immutable, unchanging God of the universe. God's justice is not affected by our words or our works, and it's not affected by our ways. Notice verses 9 and 10. Because of the multitude of oppressions, they cry out. They cry out for help because of the arm of the mighty. But no one says, where is God my maker who gives songs in the night? And the second question he asks is the God we serve a great God? Because you see, Job, in his questioning about what's happening in his own life, has come to the conclusion that either God is unjust and won't help him, or God is just maybe not able to help him. So Elihu is going to help him understand the greatness of God. Now, I've chosen some passages, and I'm going to give you the key verses, and you can write those down in your notes, and then I'm going to read just two passages, and then we're going to be finished. The God we serve is a great God. How do we know that? Job 36, 26. Behold, God is great, and we do not know him. The theme of this section is that God is great and that his ways are beyond our understanding. He is omnipotent. He is eternal. He is all wise. We human beings divide knowledge into categories and theories, but God, who spreads the clouds out like a blanket, holds lightning bolts in his hands, he shatters our categories and he confounds our theories. What is there about God that is great? First of all, the mind of God is great. Job 36, 5, behold, God is mighty, but despises no one. He is mighty in strength of understanding. Job 36, 22, who teaches God? Job 37, 16, he is perfect in knowledge. The Lord is great in understanding. His knowledge is infallible. Therefore, anything that deviates from what he says is false. We should never start with our thoughts, our opinions, our feelings. We must always start with the mind of God. Not only that, but the mercy of God is great. Job 36, 6, he does not preserve the life of the wicked, but gives justice to the oppressed. Job 36, 15, he delivers the poor in their affliction and opens their ears in oppression. Have you ever had the Lord use oppression to get your attention and open your ear? That's what he does sometimes. He brings things into our lives so that we'll start listening to him. We get pretty hard-headed sometimes, and God has to get our attention. The mind of God is great. The mercy of God is great. Notice thirdly, the might of God is great. Chapter 36, verse 5, behold, God is mighty. Chapter 37, verse 5, he does great things which we cannot comprehend. And that's what Elihu was saying. The God we serve is great. His mind is great. His mercy is great. His might is great. And finally, his majesty is great. Notice, verse 4, chapter 37, he thunders with his majestic voice. Verse 22, with God is awesome majesty. Leave it up to a child's book to help us grab this. Title of the book is the blue whale the biggest thing there is? And it was written by Robert Wells, who takes us from a size we can grasp to one that we can't. Let this truth get in your heart as we close. Here's what Robert Wells wrote in this children's book. The largest animal on earth is the blue whale. Just the flippers on its tail are bigger than most animals on the earth. But a blue whale isn't anywhere near as big as a mountain. If you put 100 blue whales in a blue whale jar, you could put millions of blue whale jars inside a hollowed out Mount Everest. But Mount Everest isn't anywhere near as big as the earth. If you stacked 100 Mount Everests on top of one another, it would be just a whisker on the face of the earth. And the earth isn't anywhere as big as the sun. You could fit 1 million Earths inside the sun. But the sun, which is a medium-sized star, isn't anywhere near as big as a red supergiant star called Antares. 50 million of our suns could fit inside Antares. But Antares isn't anywhere near as big as the Milky Way galaxy. Billions of stars, including supergiants like Antares, as well as countless comets and asteroids, make up the Milky Way galaxy. But the Milky Way galaxy isn't anywhere near as big as the universe. And there are billions of other galaxies in the universe. And yet, filled with billions of galaxies, the universe looks almost empty. The distances from one galaxy to another are so far beyond our comprehension and imagination, we do not know how to explain it. And the creator of it all is God, who with a word spoke it all into being, who is present everywhere in this universe and beyond, and who upholds it all with his mighty power. How great is our God, and greatly to be praised. And I ask you again today, my friends, is a God that great able to help you with your stuff right now? Is he? You see, what we do when we get in a situation like we're in, we start focusing on our stuff. And we get our eyes off of God. You know, there's a great story in the Old Testament that happened in Kadesh Barnea when the spies were sent into the land. And, you know, the majority report came back and they said, man, we've looked at all these giants in here and we're like grasshoppers before them. We can't do this. But there were two dudes named Joshua and Caleb who came out of there and they said, we are well able to do this. Our God will help us. And the difference, let me just tell you what the difference was. The majority came out of Canaan and they saw their problems in relationship to themselves and the other giants. Joshua and Caleb came out and they saw the giants in comparison to God. So how do you get to where Joshua and Caleb were? You have to have a big God. You have to see God high and lifted up. You have to elevate God. He doesn't need to be improved upon. We just need to improve our ability to comprehend him. And when we see God in his holy, high, and lifted up, we look at our problems. And we say, God, one day you spoke and the whole world came into being. I know my problem is really big to me right now, but it's nothing for you. So I want to ask you, God, to help me with my problem. And I know you are able to do it. That's what we need to come. We need to come with confidence that the God we serve is not taken by surprise by all the stuff we're going through. And he wants so desperately to have a relationship with you so that he can not only be your Savior and your God, but he can be your friend and your guide. My friend, I would not want to be alive on planet Earth today and not have a relationship with the great God of the universe. I am insufficient for these things, but I have a God who is able. And he is willing to come into your life, whoever you may be or wherever you may be, and make a difference that only God can make. So I worship him today, and I honor him today.
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6: Take out your Bibles. We're going to begin in the book of Romans this morning. Heavenly Father, please help me as I preach this morning. That'll encourage the hearts of everyone here today, and also will give a desire for those that don't know the Lord yet, that they'll desire to know the Lord and have this great hope that the Christian has. Lord, help them to understand what they're missing. Please work on their heart. But also for the Christian, that we'll have renewed hope ourselves too, that we'll be more encouraged after this message and more desirous to please you, knowing we will stand before you someday. We have a great hope in you, Lord, and it's going to happen for sure. And we can prepare ourselves now. Help me as I preach, please. In Jesus' name I ask it. Amen. I want to talk about this one truth or doctrine of hope. Hope. When a person runs out of hope, they really are down. Many times people get depressed because they run out of hope. You cannot live without hope. It will affect you. It will affect you emotionally. It'll affect you in your life. It'll affect you as an individual. And the Christian, praise the Lord, the Christian has the greatest hope imaginable. Now today, when we use the word hope, you have to understand, I'm using the Bible definition of the word hope. The world has a different definition of the word hope. When the world uses hope, it's talking about something they'd like to see happen, but they're not sure if it's going to happen or not. But when the Bible uses the word hope, it uses it with a different definition. It means something that's going to happen for sure. But it just hasn't happened yet. But it will happen for sure. So there's a big difference between the way the world uses the word hope and their definition, their general understanding of it, versus what the Bible means when it uses the word hope. So get that definition, get that difference, get that distinction. It'll make a difference in your life. When the world uses the word hope, they're talking about something they'd like to see happen. Like people say, I'd like to see, I hope that the Browns will do better this year. I hope the Indians will do better this year. But they don't know for sure. But when the Bible uses the word hope in connection with spiritual things, in connection with the return of the Lord Jesus Christ, in connection with certain doctrines, it talks about something that will happen for sure. It just hasn't happened yet. But it's going to. Romans chapter 5, verse 1. Therefore, being justified by faith, we have peace with God through our Lord Jesus Christ, by whom also we have access by faith into this grace wherein we stand and rejoice in hope of the glory of God. God is not glorified in this world, is he? Not in America today. God is not glorified. He is vilified. He is ridiculed. He is ignored. But he certainly is not glorified. But he will be in the future. And it's coming up a time when every knee shall bow before him. Whether they want to or they don't, they will bow before him and give him glory and give him honor and give him praise. And that'll be a wonderful thing, except for one thing. It'll be too late then to get into heaven. Even lost people, even those that are bound for eternal hell and bound for the lake of fire, will bow the knee to the Lord Jesus Christ and give him honor and reverence. Now going on in verse 3. And not only so, but we glory in tribulations, also knowing that tribulation worketh patience, patient experience, and experience hope. There it is, used a second time. And hope maketh not ashamed. See, when you know the Lord and you're saved and you're born again, you're not ashamed of him. You're not ashamed of what the Bible says. And you're looking forward to the prophecy coming true in the Word of God and coming true in this world and what it's going to be like someday. The hope. And then verse 5, and hope maketh not ashamed, because the love of God is shed abroad in our hearts by the Holy Ghost, which is given unto us. Romans chapter 8, verse 24, it says there's also future sense in our salvation. For we are saved by hope, but hope that is seen is not hope. For what a man seeth, why doth he yet hope for? So it's saying that hope here has a future part to it, that you're looking forward to certain things happening. And one of the things we're looking forward to happening for the Christian is that we're going to be in heaven someday. We're not in heaven now. This is not heaven. By the way, it's not hell either. People say, well, I must be going to heaven someday because this life has been a hell for me. No, it hasn't. You have no idea what hell is like, if you've ever said that. You have no idea what heaven is like either. That's the hope that we have. We're looking forward to heaven someday. The Christian has this hope. Your future can be a wonderful thing if you know the Lord Jesus Christ. Now, there is a power in hope. It is a necessity. It's something you need in your life. You need to have something to look forward to. As people get older, they start to realize their life is coming to a close. As the physical problems come up, and they start to age, and they get into their older years. And they're so discouraged many times. Why? They have no hope. They have nothing to look forward to. They don't know the Lord Jesus Christ many times. And so they lose hope. And they give up. There's nothing good to look forward to. Not for the Christian, though. What a difference. All right, let's look up some definitions this morning, what hope is. First of all, hope gives joy. The happiest people in the world should be Christians. Why? Because we have more to look forward to than anybody else. We have that heaven I talked about. We have the time when the Lord's coming back through the clouds and going to set up his 1,000-year earthly reign with Christ. We're going to rule and reign with him at that time. It's exciting. The future for the Christian is so exciting. When we realize we're going to be in heaven, we realize we're going to be back with the Lord Jesus Christ, and believe it or not, we're coming back to this world. I don't know what's going to look like when we come back exactly. Big changes are going to take place. I don't have the old nature anymore. I have my eternal, incorruptible, immortal body. And I'm thinking what it's going to be like someday when we come back, when this world is over. All the heartaches and the disappointments and the problems and all the discouragements in this world are all over. And we're with the Lord forever and ever. And we're going to enjoy this throughout eternity. That's what the Christian has to look forward to. Do you have that? Do you know the Lord? See, there's a great joy here. Even as the Lord died on Calvary's cross, according to Hebrews 12, verse 2, he says, because of the joy that was set before him, he endured the cross. Because of the joy. You go through the problems now because you have a hope of the great things that are going to happen in the future. Hope. Number two, hope also makes a person holy. Holy. 1 John chapter 3, verse 3. It says, and every man that hath this hope in him purifieth himself, even as he, the Lord, is pure. And every man, everyone that's a Christian, everyone that knows the Lord, that hath this hope in him, you're saved, purifies himself. One of the marks of Christians is purity. We want to be pure for the Lord. We want to be right before him. It's just a natural consequence of salvation. It says, every man that hath this hope in him. There's our key word this morning. Hope. If you know what the future is going to be like, it's going to change you now. If you know you're going to be with the Lord throughout eternity, you want to live for him now. It makes a difference now in your holiness and the way you live. Back up to 1 John chapter 2, verse 28. It says, and now, little children, abide in him, that when he shall appear, when the Lord comes back, we may have confidence and not be ashamed before him at his coming. When the Lord comes back, we'll be ashamed because we've not lived the right way. But if you really believe that the Lord's coming back and you really know you're saved and you really know that you're going to stand before him someday, it'll make a difference in how you live now. You're going to want to live a holy life. Well, when you're saved and you're begotten of God, you have the Holy Spirit of God inside of you. It's a miracle. It's not something you do. It's something God does to you. And you have a desire to live a holy life. You stop your bad habits. You stop the things that you're saying that are wrong, or the things that come out of your mouth. You want to change your life for the Lord Jesus Christ. It's a revolutionary change inside of you that God does. Please understand, like it says in John chapter 1 there, as many as received him, to them give he power to become the sons of God. Not those that are will of the flesh, nor the will of man, but of God. God has to change you. It's not you becoming religious. It's not you trying to make yourself a Christian in that sense. It's not you cleaning up your life. That's not salvation. That's reformation. And there's a lot of people that try to get rid of their bad habits. There's a lot of people that try to clean up their life. That's not salvation. It doesn't matter if you come out to church. My question to you is, are you saved? Have you been supernaturally changed by the miracle of God that makes you a new person? That's what I'm asking. And there's many, even Baptist churches don't understand that. And if you're really saved and you're born again, you have a new hunger and thirst for personal righteousness. That's what it means. That's what 1 John chapter 3, verse 3 is talking about. Knowing we're going to stand before him someday, and we don't want to be ashamed when we stand before him. We don't want to be ashamed of that. So godly hope makes a person holy. They want to live for the Lord. It'll make a difference in your life now. Hope gives you joy. Because I know no matter what this world might do to me, I'm going to be in heaven someday. I know it, I know it, I know it. Hope makes a person holy. Knowing you stand before the Lord, you want to be like him. And because you're born again, you have that nature that desires holiness. Number three, hope also strengthens endurance. There are certain things Christians go through that are not enjoyable. You just endure. Look back to Romans chapter 8, verse 24. You know, all the problems in our lives, Christians, are only temporary. All the defeats are only temporary. Again, Romans chapter 8, verse 24. For we are saved by hope, but hope that is seen is not hope. For what a man seeth, why doth he yet hope for? But if we hope for that we see not, then do we with patience wait for it. Having the patience to know that someday the Lord's coming back, someday it'll all be over, someday Jesus Christ will rule and reign from Jerusalem there and control the whole world. Someday it's coming up. Believe it, it's going to come up. 100 years from now, I hope you can walk up to me and say, Pastor, you were right. I really didn't believe you that Sunday morning you preached that. I really didn't believe that someday all this was going to happen. Friends, believe it. The Bible says it. It's going to happen. This is not all there is to life. In fact, this is just the introduction. Your life in this world, no matter how long it might be, the 50 years, the 60 years, the 70 years, the 80 years, the 90 years, for those few that make it to be 100 years old, this is just the introduction to eternity. And you can determine where you'll spend eternity. If you have the Lord Jesus Christ, you'll spend eternity in heaven. If you don't have the Lord Jesus Christ and the forgiveness of sins through Him, do I need to tell you where you'll spend eternity? The Bible says both places. There is a heaven to gain, there is a hell to shun. But hope strengthens endurance. You'll have patience, realize it's going to happen. Hope strengthens endurance. I'll stick with it now. It's not easy now. We go through a lot of things now, but when you have hope, realize you're going to be with the Lord forever. In that heaven, forever. Friends, it's going to happen. Please, believe me this morning. Don't walk out of these doors and say, yeah, I heard it, but I really don't believe that. Believe it, friends. This book says it. Number four, hope is evangelistic. If you really have this hope and you know what the future holds, you're going to want to try to tell others and help others. Again, Romans chapter 8, verse 24. For we are saved by hope. Salvation, saved, salvation, connected with hope here. You know, I have an assurance of heaven. I know I'm going to heaven when I leave this world. I know it. Do you realize there's a lot of people out there that don't know that you can know that you're going to heaven? Did you know there's a lot of people out there who call themselves Christians who don't know that you can go to heaven? I know for sure I will be with the Lord Jesus Christ. I know for sure I'm going to go to heaven someday. I know for sure now that my eternal place and my eternal residence is that eternal glory with the Lord Jesus Christ in that eternal heaven. I know that now. Do you know that? When we first started the church, we used to rent at the school. And we met in the gym, and we had a speaker system there, not a very good speaker system, but it was the one that school used. I didn't realize it, but the speaker system worked throughout the school. Now, it was just our group there at that time. I thought that was the only one that heard me. There was just our people there, except for one individual, the custodian, who had to be there. But as I was preaching on this, it says you're not saved by your good works. You have to believe in the Lord Jesus Christ. It doesn't matter if you go to church. It doesn't matter if you're a good person. I went through the whole bit. You know, I was preaching this, not realizing it was being broadcast throughout the school. And there was nobody else in the school building at all except the custodian. And after one of the services, when I really dealt with that issue a lot, he came up to me and Earl was going to straighten out this pastor. And he said, I heard what you were saying over that microphone. He says, you're wrong. You have to be a good person to go to heaven. What you're saying is not right. You have to go to church. You have to do this. He said, you're telling people the wrong thing there. So I had a chance to witness to him. I don't think he ever got it, but I had a chance to talk to him. But he heard it. But I can tell you this morning, friend. I know I'm going to heaven. Maybe that school custodian didn't know it because he was trusting his own good works. He thought he had to be religious. He didn't think he could know now. In fact, the Roman Catholic Church calls this assurance a sin. They call this the sin of presumption. They say you're presuming you're going to heaven. That's a sin to presume those things. You can't know you're going to heaven. You have to wait until the judgment day and see if you're really going to go to heaven or not. The Roman Catholic Church calls this word hope and this doctrine of hope and the assurance that the Bible teaches, they call that a sin. They say nobody can know they're going to heaven because you don't know if you're good enough and you don't know if you're going to make it or not. You cannot know that. Well, let me tell you, friends, by the word of God and this doctrine of hope, I can know that. The Bible says you can know. Believe on the Lord Jesus Christ and thou shalt be saved. You're saved when you accept Jesus Christ. You're not saved when you die. You don't find out then if you're saved or not. You can know now whether you're going to heaven. Believe on the Lord Jesus Christ and thou shalt be saved. People today, they don't understand that. You can know it. You can know it. And friends, here's how we can deal with these kind of people. Tell them, I know I'm going to heaven someday. I know I'm not going to go to hell. I know for sure, 100% assurance by the word of God, that I will be in heaven someday. Whether it's through death or whether it's through the rapture, I know I'll spend eternity in heaven. They don't have that assurance. Right away they think, how can you know that? You think you're that good? See, right away their mind goes to good works. No, it's not because I'm that good. It's because I've accepted Jesus Christ, who is the Savior. I'm not my own Savior by being good. You cannot be saved by your own righteousness. Your own righteousness means your own good works. You say, I'm going to heaven because I tried to live right and I believed in Jesus. I. Be careful of that. Are you really trusting Jesus Christ, or are you really trusting your own good works? See, that's what we can tell these people. Hope is evangelistic. You can know you're going to be in heaven someday. If you don't have that knowledge, you can get it. You can have it. You need to accept the Lord Jesus Christ. Hope is evangelistic. Point number five, hope honors the Lord. We need to honor the Lord by believing what he says, by believing the future. What is faith? Faith is believing the Bible and what it says. Faith is believing what the Bible says about the past. Faith is believing what the Bible says about the present. And friends, faith is believing what the Bible says about the future. Your future. Where you're going to spend eternity. That's what the Bible talks about. Do you believe what this Bible says about the future? What's the future? That Jesus Christ is coming back. That there is a heaven and a hell. That there is a lake of fire. You have to believe what the Bible says. Faith is believing what the Bible says, and the Bible talks about the future. And the Bible talks about prophecy. And the Bible talks about where you will be as a Christian in the future. And you can believe that today. That's a wonderful news. Hope honors the Lord by believing what his word says. In Psalms, talks about where it says God has honored his word above his name. God has honored his word higher than his name. People misuse his name, and they certainly do. They use it as a curse word sometimes. I know that. I've heard it. But there's a worse sin than that. Not honoring his word. Not believing his word. Because God says he has honored, he's exalted his word above his name. Above his name. This is his word right here. We honor the Lord by honoring his word. And then just the last thought today. That to have hope in the Lord, you have to give up hope in others. You have to give up hope in other people, other things. You can't believe in yourself. You can't believe even in the church if it's not teaching the right thing. You have to give up hope in other things if you're going to hope in the Lord and trust in the Lord. So when we think about this great thought today and the great and precious promises that God gives us, having faith when the Bible speaks about the future. I talked about those that are the environmentalists. They think they have to protect this planet. They don't believe the Bible. This planet's going to be around until the Lord doesn't want it to be around. You have to worry about the North Pole, South Pole, whatever the latest fad is, whether it's global cooling or global warming as they go back and forth over the years. You don't have to worry about it. You have to believe the Bible. If you believe the Bible, you won't get caught up in those things. Faith is believing what the Bible says about the future. Because God knows the future. Can the world offer you a better hope than this Bible does? Can the world offer you a better hope than the Lord Jesus Christ offers? Can the world offer you a brighter future? Can the world offer you life after death? And let me ask you this question. Who else can make such promises and have the power to carry them out? That's our God. All-powerful God. He can work miracles. He created this universe just with a spoken word. That's a pretty powerful God. I guess that God can write a book and cause men to write a book just perfectly the way he wants it. And he did. And that's a powerful God. And when all the gates of hell are fighting this book and fighting his son and fighting the truth in his Bible and still continues on century after century after century, even with all the antagonism, that's a pretty powerful God. And a God who knows the future, knows exactly what's going to happen and can prepare for it and plan for it and tell us about it ahead of time. That's a powerful God. And that's the God of the Bible. And that's the God you need to believe, even if it goes against what you think is right. You need to believe the Bible over what you believe. Jesus Christ is the only Savior. You're not your Savior. If you're going to go to heaven, you have to accept Him as your Lord and Savior. You have to accept His righteousness. Your righteousness is not good enough. Your good works are not good enough. Your church membership is not good enough. Baptism won't get you there. None of those things will. It's not you. It's about the Lord Jesus Christ. He's the Savior. If you have Him, you have salvation. To have the Son is to have eternal life. That's the difference. Do you know Him? Do you believe on Him? Do you believe this Bible about the future? What it says about the future? Because that's where hope comes in. What a joy to know for sure that you'll go to heaven. But it must come through the Lord Jesus Christ. Do you know Him today as your Lord and Savior? Father, please bless now as we give a verse of invitation. We talked about this wonderful doctrine of hope and the many consequences of hope, how it'll affect us emotionally with joy and in our lives to live a holy life before You. We'll desire that. It'll cause us to be patient in the problems and difficulties of this world and to endure those things. It'll cause us also to reach out to others in the evangelistic appeal because we know they don't have the assurance of heaven. The best they can say is, I hope so. But the Bible says you can know it. So we can tell them about the hope they can have and how it honors You, Lord, when we believe Your word about the future. Father, please work on people's hearts. Please bless and meet their needs. For it is in Jesus' name I pray. Amen.

0: This is Pastor Andy Rusnacko, and we hope that you benefited from this message that was preached at our church. 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
17: With SRN News, I'm Ron Taylor. Former state lawmaker and logger Troy Jackson has secured the Democratic nomination for the U.S. Senate in Maine. Bob Agnew has the story.
18: Jackson will face longtime GOP Senator Susan Collins in November in a race that could decide which party controls the U.S. Senate. Jackson replaces Graham Plattner, who won the Democrat primary in June but then withdrew from the race amid allegations of sexual misconduct. Jackson was selected by hundreds of delegates who came together for a first-of-its-kind gathering in Bangor, Maine. He won the support of almost all the delegates who gathered there to clinch the nomination. Bob Agner reporting.
17: Scrutiny of the WNBA intensifies as mounting discord around the league looms over all-star festivities.
19: The WNBA has never been bigger. More people are watching. More are investing. Salaries for many players are higher than ever. With the attention, scrutiny of some of the league's biggest challenges has intensified. Race, gender, sexuality. Mounting turmoil and discord has accompanied this transformative period for the WNBA, which has featured a landmark collective bargaining agreement, league expansion, and skyrocketing player recognition. Race-driven conversations resurfaced after an incident between Indiana Fever's Caitlin Clark and Phoenix Mercury's Alyssa Thomas. I'm Julie Walker.
17: President Trump will host Israeli Prime Minister Benjamin Netanyahu at the White House next week as he weighs U.S. military options in Iran. Tuesday's meeting will mark the first face-to-face talks between the two since the Iran conflict began in late February. It comes as the president says he's close to a decision on whether to launch a massive attack on Iran. Netanyahu will also attend the funeral of Senator Lindsey Graham during his trip to Washington. Millions of Americans are sweltering under a massive heat dome this weekend. The extreme temps are expected to last into early next week. This is SRN News. Correspondent Michael Harrington says persecution of Christians is on the rise.
20: International Christian Concern has released its 2026 report, and it finds that religious freedom is under siege in a lot of places. The report states that, quote, governments are increasingly tightening their grip on religious expression while transnational repression, displacement, and systemic discrimination continue to impact vulnerable communities. At the same time, Western technologies and markets are being leveraged to enable or sustain persecution. Michael Harrington reporting.
17: The debate over the in vitro fertilization is intensifying in this country and inside the pro-life movement. IVF commonly involves trying to create multiple embryos because success is never guaranteed. If unused, these embryos can be frozen, discarded, donated to research, or donated to another fertility patient. In the eyes of many pro-life activists, those frozen embryos are already children and their destruction is murder. This is SRN News. The cyclospora parasite outbreak that has led to explosive diarrhea cases appears to be expanding.
21: The CDC now says the outbreak of cyclospora, first linked to shredded lettuce served at Taco Bell's, now includes Illinois, Kansas, Oklahoma, and Pennsylvania. The FDA says the lettuce was traced to Taylor Farms. It was recalling iceberg lettuce grown in central Mexico. President Trump was asked about the outbreak.
22: We're going to put a major tariff on Texas, on Mexico, because of the lettuce.
21: The government says the number of cases linked to the lettuce is now around

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4: 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Does your heart desire complete forgiveness? 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

It's time for Great Bluegrass Gospel, Past and Present. Howdy, I'm Joe Mullins. I'm glad you've joined me for Front Porch Fellowship. I'm on my front porch in Ohio. 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Ohio, the heart of it all. Come see us soon. Now it's time for Front Porch Fellowship.

We begin Front Porch Fellowship with Laurie Lewis. She's an outstanding California bluegrass artist with a rich history and brand new music. There's an old song, remember that from Sunday school? Laurie Lewis' version of This Little Light of Mine gets us going on Front Porch Fellowship. Joe Mullins with you. Laurie recorded a collection of Hazel Dickens songs a couple of years ago. Hazel, one of the most distinguished female members of

The Isaacs of the Grand Ole Opry. You know, the Isaacs Music Ministry started in my home state of Ohio many years ago. The Marshall family were very influential in the 70s and 80s with great family harmony and good songs. They, too, were established just south of Columbus, Ohio. An old Marshall family song, Prophet's Admiration, Getting Up and Going with the Isaacs on Front Porch Fellowship. Joe Mullins with you. Let's leave Ohio and go to Oklahoma. Eddie Sanders grew up in Oklahoma. His family had a great bluegrass festival near McAllister, Oklahoma, many years ago. Boys surrounded here by all-star talent for a very unique song. You'll hear four Bible heroes and four vocalists. Eddie Sanders joined by Larry Cordle, John Cowan, and Sean Camp. The new song is Calling Me.

0: There's Eddie Sanders. He's a singer, songwriter, and record producer with an all-star cast doing a brand new song, very unique. That's called Calling Me. I'm Joe Mullins. This is Front Porch Fellowship.
1: Questions about the Bible? Relationship trouble? Maybe you just want to understand God's design for marriage. Then you've come to the right place.
2: Unfortunately, that's why the divorce rate is out there like it is. They split up because they don't like the way somebody squeezes the toothpaste. That has nothing to do with it. They want to use it for that, but that's not the case. The issue is you really did not evaluate your compatibility because you were so clouded with the physical. There's so much more than just that physical.
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6: In 1862, Abraham Lincoln signed the Morrill Act, helping states create colleges focused on agriculture, mechanics, science, and practical education. The principle was not centralized control, it was opportunity. Lincoln's Morrill Act reminds us that America can support education without surrendering education to Washington. Why did it matter? Because a free nation needs citizens equipped to work, build, steward, and govern themselves. Scripture gives work a sacred weight. In Genesis, God placed man in the garden to work it and to keep it. Proverbs honors the one who works his land. Paul warns against idleness and calls believers to earn their bread. Why does that still matter today? Because education should form capable people under God, not dependent subjects under bureaucracy.
7: Hello, I'm Jerry Stewart, and this is One Moment in America. In 1787, our Constitutional Congress wrote our U.S. Constitution, and along with that Constitution, they wrote another document, a document worth noting. I'll tell you that story after this important message. When our founding fathers and the Constitutional Congress authored our U.S. Constitution, they began with a preamble to clearly lay out the goals and purposes of our U.S. government. In this preamble, it speaks of forming a perfect union, establishing justice, ensuring domestic tranquility. All important points that our leaders should be reminded of. But there's one other very important point to remember. The first three words, we the people, are the only three words capitalized in that entire document. Why? Because this nation is we the people. We drive the train. I'm Jerry Stewart, and that was One Moment in America.
8: 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Real conversations rooted in faith and focused on Northeast Ohio. Hope to hear you there.
9: I once heard a famous Bible teacher say in his latter years, "I know far less about Bible prophecy than I used to." And this was a man who had written books on the subject. What he meant was this: prophecy wasn't less important, rather he had become more gracious toward those who held differing views. How do you treat others with whom you disagree on important topics, especially spiritual matters? Jesus Christ said the world would know we are his followers, not because we all agree, but because we all love one another, including how gracious we are toward those with whom we disagree. This is David Jeremiah, encouraging you to get on the road to new life. 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

There's Bluegrass Hall of Fame member Larry Sparks and the Lonesome Ramblers. Larry was a young man, still in his teens, working for Ralph Stanley in the 1960s. And Ralph and Larry Sparks wrote that tune a long time ago. That's called What Kind of Man. Joe Mullins with you on the front porch. Pokey LaFarge is quite an entertainer in the Americana music world. His dad was a folk artist and a renowned songwriter. Pokey LaFarge has a new version of an old gospel classic. Here's "There Ain't No Grave Gonna Hold My Body Down."

There's the quartet, the Radio Rambler, singing Journey On from our album Thankful and Blessed that released just less than a year ago. And we're thankful that Journey On has made it to number one on the Singing News Bluegrass charts. Joe Mullins with you, and the band Chosen Road is one we worked a lot of shows with when the Ramblers were on the road full time. We spent a weekend with these boys in Texas last year. They just keep putting out new music that suits us all. And here's a song for me and you and you and you and everybody. This is brand new. It's called People.

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0: That's the Grascals. Their latest effort is a solid hit, and why not? You partner the Grascals and the great Dolly Parton. Of course, the Grascals were introduced to the whole music industry 20 years ago as an opening act on tour with Dolly Parton. And Dolly and Grascal Jamie Johnson have collaborated to write the song called Broken Angels.
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8: In 1862, Abraham Lincoln signed the Morrill Act, helping states create colleges focused on agriculture, mechanics, science, and practical education. The principle was not centralized control, it was opportunity. Lincoln's Morrill Act reminds us that America can support education without surrendering education to Washington. Why did it matter? Because a free nation needs citizens equipped to work, build, steward, and govern themselves. Scripture gives work a sacred weight. In Genesis, God placed man in the garden to work it and to keep it. Proverbs honors the one who works his land. Paul warns against idleness and calls believers to earn their bread. Why does that still matter today? Because education should form capable people under God, not dependent subjects under bureaucracy.
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Bluegrass Hall of Fame members, the Bluegrass Cardinals, always a solid quartet when David and Don Parmalee brought their bluegrass band to the stage or the studio, as they did from the late 70s through the early 1990s. And the great Larry Stevenson, the tenor voice alongside David and Don. 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

Always great vocal work. Good picking, too, from Jeff Tolbert and Primitive Road. That's their version of the old classic, My Lord Keeps a Record. That wraps up our time on the front porch this week. I look forward to seeing you next week. I'm Joe Mullins. God bless you.

0: I once heard a famous Bible teacher say in his latter years, "I know far less about Bible prophecy than I used to." And this was a man who had written books on the subject. What he meant was this: prophecy wasn't less important, rather he had become more gracious toward those who held differing views. How do you treat others with whom you disagree on important topics, especially spiritual matters? Jesus Christ said the world would know we are His followers, not because we all agree, but because we all love one another, including how gracious we are toward those with whom we disagree. This is David Jeremiah, encouraging you to get on the road to new life. Discover God's graciousness on Route 66.
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2: 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Then you've come to the right place.
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2: Folks, he's a Christian, he's a patriot, he's an author, he's an activist, he's an international preacher. He is none other than my co-host, Big John McTernan.
3: Well, thank you for the accolades, Pastor Ernie, and may God bless your show, and may all our listeners be greatly blessed, in Jesus' name.
2: Yeah, we need tonight, Friday night, and so we got to bear that in mind. We can't let our guard down. And so, anyhow, and not only that, but we're up against, you know, President Trump is giving a speech right now. And so we're up against the President of the United States with that's the White House Correspondents' Dinner. I had to laugh when he started out. He said that, John, there were people there that didn't like him. In fact, he said, this is the largest gathering of the most Trump derangement syndrome people in the country. So he got it. He hit him right on where it hurts there. But that's a fact. But anyhow, we have to get right into it. The title of the message this week was, Why Does God Allow Evil? Why Does God Allow Evil? And, John, that's probably, I would say, the most asked question that I've gotten on all my years as a preacher. What do you think?
3: Yes, Pastor Ernie, it is like an enigma. You know, it's a many. Yes, it is.
2: And so, but actually the answer is very simple. And now, I had said earlier this week that I can't remember, I've preached thousands and thousands and thousands of sermons in over 50 years, and I couldn't remember if I had ever preached on that a time, but probably the reason for that is, I know that question is asked, and the answer is all through Scripture. The answer is all through Scripture. The reason God allows evil is the reason God does everything he does. And that's for his glory. He allows evil for his glory. And so we've been looking at all through Scripture, different examples of that. And we're going to finish tonight. And we finish in Exodus chapter 15. Exodus chapter 15. We just went through Exodus chapter 14. And that was some very good examples, but now we'll pick it up in 15. So you ready to go, John?
3: I'm almost there.
2: Okay. There you go.
3: Exodus. Oh, no. Hang on. I went to Exodus 5 instead of 15.
2: Well, just add 10 to it and get over to 15.
3: I am at there right now. Exodus
2: okay.
3: 15, verse 5.
2: I want you to read verses 1 through 3 and stop.
3: Okay. Then sang Moses and the children of Israel his song unto the Lord, and spake, saying, I will sing unto the Lord, for he hath triumphed graciously. The horse and his rider hath been thrown into the sea. And the Lord is my strength and my song, and he has become my salvation. He is my God, and I will prepare him a habitation, my father's God, and I will exalt him. The Lord is a man of war. The Lord is his name.
2: Now, this is very interesting because a couple of things. First of all, when he said that here he hath triumphed, you said graciously, actually the words gloriously, it was for his glory that he did this.
3: Yes.
2: But here, this is the very first time, the very first song in the Bible. The very first song in the Bible. And so, but it's an interesting thing because this is Exodus 15,

0: And there in verse 3, and the Lord said he is a man of war. The Lord is his name. Well, this song here, the 1 to 3, this is quoted over in Book of Revelations. In the Book of Revelation, in Revelation 15, verse 3. So here you've got it in Exodus 15, 3, and it's the same thing's quoted in Revelation 15:3. What do you think that is?
1: Well, it's I know, and Pastor Ernie, and also if you look at Zechariah chapter 14, verse 3, it talks about the battle. Here, let me go to it. Zechariah 14, and it says, And the Lord shall go forth and fight against those nations as when he fought in the day of battle. The day of battle is when he destroyed the Egyptian army. So it's quoted in Zechariah chapter 14 as what's going to happen to the nations in the end times when they come against Israel to destroy it. So that's a reference to what happened in Exodus there.
0: Absolutely, yeah. And so, pick it up in verse 4 then, and read verse 4 down through verse 12, verse 4 through 12.
1: Okay. Pharaoh's chariot and his host have he cast into the sea. He chose captains also are drowned in the Red Sea. The death had covered them. They sank to the bottom of the stone. Thy right hand, O Lord, has become glorious in power. Thy right hand, O Lord, has dashed in pieces the enemy. And thy right hand, O Lord, has become... Okay. And in the greatness of thine excellency, thou hast overthrown them that rose up against thee. Thou sentest forth thy wrath, which consumed them as stubble. And with thy blast of thy nostrils, the waters were gathered together, the floods stood upright as a heap, and the depths were congealed in the heart of the sea. The enemy said, I will pursue, I will overtake, I will divide the spoil. My lust shall be satisfied upon them. I will draw my sword, I will hand my hand shall destroy them. Thou didst blow with thy wind, the sea covered them. They sank as lead in the mighty waters. Who is like thee, O Lord, among the gods? Who is like thee, glorious in holiness, fearful in praises, doing wonders? Thou stretchest out thy right hand, and the earth swallowed them.
0: Look, going back to verse 6. You're talking about this now. The right hand, O Lord, has become glorious in power. Thy right hand, O Lord, hath dashed pieces of the enemy. Now, here, Jesus is the right hand of the Father. He sits to the right hand of the Father. And everywhere when it's referred to as Lord there, it's referred to Lord Jesus himself. And so he was the one that fought that fight. He was the man of war. He was the one that threw Pharaoh's army into the water. But verse 8, I found it interesting because, and with the blast of thy nostrils, the waters were gathered together, the flood stood upright as in a heap, and the depths were congealed in the heart of the sea. That word congealed means become like, kind of like jello, gelatin. It becomes actually, the water became like gelatin, okay? And here he goes on, when he says back down to verse 12, thy stretches out thy right hand, and the earth swallowed them again. Again, one more time, the reference to the right hand. Do you know what, all through the scripture, the right hand was a symbol of what do you think, John?
1: Authority, power.
0: Right, and that's exactly what it was, the symbol of authority and the power. All right, pick it up there and read verses 13 through 21, if you would.
1: Thou in thy mercy has led forth the people, which thou hast redeemed. Thou hast guided them in thy strength to the holy habitation. The people shall fear and be afraid. Sorrow shall take hold on the inhabitants of Palestine. The dukes of Edom shall be amazed. Mighty men of Moab, trembling, shall take hold upon them. All the inhabitants of Canaan shall melt away. Fear and dread shall fall upon them. By thy greatness of thy arm, they shall be as still as stone, till they pass over. O Lord, till the people pass over which thou hast purchased. Thou shalt bring them in and plant them in the mountain of thine inheritance. In the place, O Lord, which thou hast made for thee to dwell in the sanctuary, O Lord, which thy hands have established. The Lord shall reign forever and ever. For the horse of Pharaoh went in with his chariot and with his horsemen into the sea. And the Lord brought again the waters of the sea upon them. But the children of Israel went on dry land in the midst of the sea. And Miriam, the prophetess, the sister of Aaron, took the trimble in her hand, and all the women went out after her with trembles and with dances. And Miriam answered them, "Sing ye to the Lord, for he hath triumphed gloriously. The horse and the rider hath he thrown into the sea."
0: This is the first time since Miriam pulled Moses, when Moses was in the little basket, and she pulled him out of the bulrushes there. Actually, they called that an ark, didn't they? A little ark that he was in. And so this is the first time that she's mentioned here. This is the first time she's mentioned as a prophetess. Of course, she was the sister of Aaron, okay? And this was referred to as the Song of Moses, but it was Miriam that was leading in the singing there. So go ahead and pick it up in verse 22 and read it all the way through 27.
1: So Moses brought Israel from the Red Sea, and they went out into the wilderness of Shur, and they went 3 days in the wilderness and found no water. And when they came to Marah, they could not drink of the waters of Marah, for they were bitter. Therefore, the name of it was called Marah. And the people murmured against Moses, saying, "What shall we drink?" And he cried out unto the Lord. The Lord showed him a tree, which when he had cast into the waters were made sweet. There he made for them a statute and an ordinance, and there he proved them. And said, "If thou wilt diligently hearken unto the voice of the Lord thy God, and will do that which is right in his sight, and will give ear to his commandments, and keep all his statutes, I will put none of these diseases upon thee, which I have brought upon the Egyptians, and I am the Lord that healeth thee." And they came to Edom, where the 12 wells of water and 70 palm trees, and they encamped there by the water.
0: Now, it's an interesting thing, because there's been a controversy for years over that, okay? First of all, what kind of a tree was that put in the water, and that would make the water sweet again? That would take away. Now that bitter. Do you think that bitter was actually poisonous?
1: I imagine it probably was, Pastor Ernie.
0: So, but now there are those that say that tree is still. Those trees are still existing, and those trees will still make the bitter water sweet, but then others say, no, this was a physical miracle that was done, that God did a miracle. What do you think?
1: I don't know what to think, Pastor Ernie. I tend to think it's a miracle. I don't know what, has there been any experiment done about what tree could make it sweet?
0: There is a mention of a tree that that would make bitter water sweet, but I'm not sure. I can't remember exactly what that was. Wormwood. It was wormwood. That's what it was.
1: No, wormwood is bitter.
0: Yeah. Okay, so, but I think that the actual branch or tree that they put in to make the bitter wormwood sweet, I'm trying to remember that particular passage.
1: But in Revelation, wormwood is mentioned in Revelation chapter 9, I believe.
0: Yeah, that comes down.
1: Kind of in the water.
0: Yeah, but I think it's also mentioned. It's also mentioned here, I believe, in Exodus or even in Genesis. I'm not positive, but I'm pretty sure. But anyhow, what about? He says, and they came to Elim, where were 12 wells of water and 70 palm trees, and they encamped there. Let me go back a verse. When he referred to
1: Pastor Ernie.
0: Yeah.
1: Yeah, listen, palm trees, right?
0: Yeah.
1: Isn't the palm tree in Solomon's temple, isn't there palm trees carved into the walls of the temple?
0: I think so, yeah.
1: Yeah, and then the Ezekiel temple, there's palm trees all over the place. And the palm tree gives great fruit, sweet fruit. You know, the date palm. So how about that tree was the one that turned the water sweet?
0: I'm going to have to tell you when we have time tomorrow, go look that up, I think. But anyhow, you know what? That's where we're going to end right here. That ends that passage, that message this week here. And so we have a number of things. We have Frank, if you're listening out there, we have Frank, we're going to give us a report. Frank is one of our pro-life activists. And he's a member of Doers of the Word Church, and he's out there weekly basis out there in front of those bloody abortion mills. And he was out there in front of preterm, which is the most bloodiest, and I refer to them as whorehouses of death, because that's what they are in Ohio, one of the worst bloodiest abortion mills in Ohio. They used to be called Blood Alley, right there where he's at. John, you've been out there with me. In fact, you've been out there with me at preterm, and so
1: yeah, Pastor Ernie, describe this place I can see it in my mind.
0: Hold on just a minute. I think Frank's trying to call me. Hold on a minute. Okay. Keep talking, John.
1: Pastor Ernie, there was one place that had broken windows. It looked like an old broken down factory right next to a pro-life center. Remember that, Pastor Ernie? And he's talking to someone on the phone. Yeah, folks, I visited, when I lived in Pennsylvania, I visited Pastor Ernie many times. And on Saturday, we would go out to the abortion centers with him. And then on Sunday, I would preach on his church. And but now I live in Texas, you know, obviously I can't do it. But yeah, we had some really experiences with the Lord together at the abortion centers.
0: Yeah, I'm back right now. That was Frank. You know, Frank had been in a terrible, terrible accident. He took a lot of damage to his head, and he's had these terrible headaches over the years. But he's a staunch pro-life activist, been coming out with us for years. And so here he's been very, you know, up till about 4 or 5 years ago, I was out there for 45 years, week in and week out. John, you know, the two of us, and yeah. we saved a lot of babies. Reasons, but Frank is one of those that he comes out and he holds our place, and he's out there saving babies, and we have these little weasels, these pro-death weasels that come and they sneak up and they try to steal your signs. And Frank, with that, I'll turn it over to you. Tell us what happened out there at that bloody preterm abortion mill today.
2: Okay, Pastor. Yeah, it happened in front of preterm today on Shaker Boulevard. My signs were taken 3 other times by a maroon car. Well, the car stopped in front of the signs today, and it was the one who stole the last 3 signs. Gone for 4. We stopped him, and his name is Drew Thomas. He works for physical offices in Cuyahoga County. I'm pretty sure it's Cuyahoga County. We went to the police department and made a police report telling them this is the 4th time. He said, when I said we're going to the police station, he said he's not going to stop taking the signs. So I pray he will stop doing it. I pray for him to find the Lord somehow.
0: Well, the thing of it is
2: that he's not going to stop doing it.
0: Now that's theft, and we'll make. Let me tell you what we'll. You know what we've had to do in the past. You remember some years ago. The commander over there, I believe it was the 4th District, a fellow named William Tell. He came, it was on March 8th, when I was out in front of the bloody preterm, when they were over there in Cleveland, right there in University Circle. And I had these signs, this big sandwich sign. And he came with his cops, and they stole my sign. He stole my sign. And so what I did is I gave the mayor's number out, and I said, folks, and I asked the people, they stole my sign. I want my sign back, and you need to call the mayor's office. So they were calling, people were calling the mayor's office talking about this. So the mayor's office called me and said, please stop that. I said, I want my, they said, you can come get your sign, please. Come get your sign. We're sorry. We apologize. I said, no. He stole it, and I want William Tell to bring my sign back. And so he come out there, he was the commander, and he come out running his mouth. I mean, he was dropping profanity everywhere, shouting, and I told him, you are being disrespectful without a cause. You've got no right to be so disrespectful. And then I said, I'm going to charge you with theft. So I called the prosecutor's office. I said, I want to charge him with theft. And well, they were just doing their duty. I said, well, folks, I kept on it. And they kept calling. They kept calling the mayor's office. And they said, please, come get your son. And I said, no, I want it returned. Well, finally, they returned it. Okay. But you have to, and we'll do this. If they don't bring charges against this guy for doing that, I think we need to let the mayor know. Okay. Or, I've had, now, see, there at the 4th District, we have some good cops and some bad cops. We have some very good ones and some very bad ones. And remember, those ones that we caught them taking money, taking bribes. I put their names and badge numbers out over the air because they were stealing, okay? Taking money from the abortion mills. And when I was attacked, I wanted to press charges, and they refused to even make an arrest. So we put their names and badge numbers out and asked, let people know. And what happened was I went back down there, and instead of how, you know, they always have, every time I would be out there, there'd be one cop, a car would be sitting there watching me the entire time. Well, this time there were 2. And so I'm standing there, and here a car pulls up real slow, and I look down, and the cop pulls up, and he says, and I thought, here we go. He said, you see that car over there? I said, yeah, I see that car over there. They're watching you. I said, they're always watching me. And he said, no, it's different this time. He said, you fronted those guys out. You put them in the street for taking that bribe. And I want to, and this cop says, we want to thank you, those of us that are clean, we want to thank you, because these guys give us all a bad number. They're watching you and we're watching them. We're here to make sure that they don't do anything bad. But watch your back, because the word is that they have, there's a contract down right there on you, out there on the street. So I had to watch my back, which way I had to do anyhow, for many years out there, boy. But we saved a lot of
2: bait. I hope he'll open his eyes and he'll stop. No, I just hope he'll open his eyes and stop when he says he's not going to. But I don't know. I think sometimes, too, maybe he might have done this and he's feeling guilt and he don't like what he sees and reminds him about it. I have really no idea.
0: Okay, what is his name again? What is his name again?
2: Drew Thomas.
0: Okay.
2: As I said, physical office is what he worked for, because we had a picture of his work card.
0: Okay,
2: what it actually is.
0: Do you still have the card?
2: A picture of it, yeah, I'll show you Sunday.
0: Well, if it's got a phone number on it,
2: I don't think it had a phone number on it.
0: Oh, okay. I was going to say we could give it a call, but we could probably find the office and give him a call and ask his boss to make him stay there and work and not come out and harass better men, better people that are out there doing the Lord's work. All right. Well, thank you.
2: Thanks, Pastor.
0: Thanks for doing your service. God bless, Frank.
2: Okay.
0: Bye-bye. That's a fellow there. He's, you know, it's not easy for him either. He was in a terrible accident, and out of that, he's had a lot of headaches. We've had prayed over him so many times for those headaches. But anyhow, that's what's going on. Now, John, that's the same bloody abortion mill we were at where you were preaching to that security guard, and he couldn't take it. He ran around the other side of the building and ran into me, and he said, oh no. And so I picked it up where you left off. That's where you went, and where all those old pro-deathers were, and you got in the midst of them.
1: Yeah, I had a big pro-life sign.
0: Yeah.
1: And there must have been about 20, or it was a good sized crowd there in front of the abortion center. So I got in the midst of them and held a sign up high, and it looked like a big pro-life rally. So they asked me to move, and I said, no. I said, no, I like being here. So they all left.
0: Yeah, I know. They were confused. You didn't know. They didn't know what to do. A lot of those people, they're talked in, they're persuaded to come out there, just like these rent a mob now. Where they find a lot of retired people that got the time on their hands, and they pay them $15-$20 an hour just to come out and act silly, act foolish, and that's what they do. Hold signs. A lot of them they do dances and sing stupid songs and things out there. Well, but they're paid to do that. Anyhow, you know, I wanted to mention one thing here. You know, every now and then when, you know, I have a company, usually it's a very local company that gives excellent service. Well, I needed a bridge built, John, so the next time you're out here, you're going to see my bridge. But I needed a bridge because the river runs through my yard, and I didn't have access to getting to a lot of property over there. I had a bridge at one time, but it kind of deteriorated. So I called Bridge Solutions, and these people are out of South Boston, Virginia. A fellow named Atlee Lehman runs that, Bridge Solutions. And they came out, I couldn't believe it, all the way from Virginia, and they built a bridge, I mean a big bridge, John, 12 feet wide and 60 feet long, with concrete piers, everything, and both sides of that river. They did it in one day. They came in, and one day they built that complete bridge. And folks, they did an excellent job, and price-wise, very, very competitive. So if you're out there and you need a bridge builder, because I had a hard time finding someone to build a bridge, You can call them, Bridge Solutions, and I'll give you their number. It's 434-404-1694. Again, that's Bridge Solutions, 434-404-1694. And tell them that you heard about it here on this radio program. So, anyhow, picking it up where we left off, I kind of wish I could have heard some of Trump's speech because he looks like he was gearing up. He was saying that he was really going to, he was giving hints that he was going to really go after, you know, because that's what they do at these White House correspondence dinners. They roast people. He was going to really go after them. But I had to laugh. The looks on the faces, and you could tell some of the Trump staff. You could see before all this was starting, they were standing around Trump staff people talking to those in the press. And you could see them, boy, they were not happy. Sometimes they were really getting into it and arguing, you know. But anyhow, I'm sorry I had to miss that, but that's just like our luck to be up against Trump on a Friday night. Anyhow.
1: Well, Pastor Andy, as you're speaking, I'm looking at a headline about the event, and it says, talking point, liberal journals covering the event claim Trump has destroyed trust in the news media.
0: Trump?
1: Funny.
0: Yeah,
1: they won't take responsibility for what they did to themselves.
0: Yeah, like, yeah. No, he exposed the news media, and yeah, I can tell you. Well, you know who else did that? You know, you had that what they call the Economist, that talk radio program supposed to be a conservative. That woman on there, Bledsoe, and she has Eli Musk. Musk on there. And so she starts telling him about, do you know how many people in this world hate you? How many? She really went after him. That all of these people that hate you, why do you think? And he turned that around on her so big. It was, he says, yeah. He said, there are a lot of people that hate me. He said, but there are more people that love me. That hate me, but for you people, no, for telling lies, you people, you know, and he told her this bit, so you are, more people hate you, far more people hate you than love you, okay, and then he started naming all the things they were lying about, and talking about, you know, what has happened, what Trump has accomplished, what he accomplished, and so on and so forth. And then compared to them, what have you done? What have you, you know, so he really went after her. And boy, she wished that she had never put him on the program, I could tell you that. So
1: they're dumb, Pastor Ernie. They live in their little worlds that aren't real. And they think it's real. And all right, they've lied so much they believe their own lies. And when they come out into the open, that's what happens to them. They're stupid. They are actually dumb.
0: Yeah, that's what Trump was calling them. You're right. I mean, sometimes you're hearing people like AOC. I have to laugh because they have her. I don't know if you've seen it up on the internet, where you know. She says, people say that I'm call me a moron, but I've never even been to Utah. In other words,
1: she took it for Mormon. Oh, yeah. My goodness.
0: Yeah. Then, what was the, this is the last one that one of her bright sayings is, that it came to, I had this, I couldn't believe it. Anyhow, how capitalism destroys freedom. You know, this is just unbelievable. And hear that voting, making people have IDs, a photo ID, is illegal because it only allows American citizens to vote, and it doesn't allow non-citizens.
1: I know, Pastor Ernie. I know. It's like, it's so dumb.
0: But here, AOC, did you see what's happening now? They got two different polls out there from those on the far left. And here, AOC leads in one, and Kamala Harris leads in the other. And here, they're claiming that they're going to be, that this is going to get bloody between, that there's going to be a bloody Communist Party catfight. And it says that because the DNC is supposedly supporting Kamala Harris, but Kamala Harris now says she's going over to the hardcore communists. She's becoming a disciple of Moron Mandummy, okay? And so this gets dumber and dumber. And so, I don't know. Anyhow, we got to tell you this, though. This is important here. You know, Senator Thune, you know, Thune, there was 11, I read their names off, and how much money that they've been getting from these, the cheap labor, the illegal alien groups that support the illegal aliens in this country. And so, anyhow, these people have made donations to a number of senators. I read the names of 11 last week. No, I think it was this week. No, it was last week. It was pledge week. And 11 senators who got money from this group. And, of course, the one who got the very most money from this group, it was Senator Thune. And he got $1,580,000. Thune said he got $1,580,000. And so this is why, to me, it's pretty obvious that he's trying to stop the Save America Act. He's been stalling it and everything else. So President Trump is asking people out there, he's asking the listeners out here, to call Thune's office and say, look, we all know you got money from that group. Stop holding up the Save America Act. And so that number is 202-224-2321. This is Senator Thune. And his phone number, folks, is 202-224-2321. I know some of you are saying, well, boy, I didn't have a pen. I'm going to, I'll tell you what I'll do. I'll give you a few minutes to get a pen, and I'll give that number again in a few minutes, okay? Now, meanwhile, one other thing I wanted to say, too. Did you know that here they just recently burnt down two churches in New York?
1: Yeah, I saw that, Bernie.
0: And what do you think happened is right away, who do you think tried to get the property and build on that where the two churches were?
1: Muslims.
0: Yep. They wanted to build mosques there. Isn't that interesting? It's, you know, it's starting, and I think you're going to see a lot more of that, huh? Don't you?
1: Oh, Pastor Ernie, I mean, it's getting to be quite something here in Texas. And the Muslims are really moving big time, and I actually want to take Texas down, seriously. You know, well, they'll get enough in here, and they'll hook up with the Democrat Party.
0: Well, they've been hooked with the Democratic Party and for quite a while. And so, anyhow, I know you Cowboys out there aren't going to let that happen. I know that there'll be another Alamo, won't there?
1: Well, they had it for the primary this year. They had like a question on it for the Republican voters. And the question was, I'm paraphrasing it, but do you want Sharia law outlawed in Texas, and the percentage was 99% said yes.
0: I bet that's...
1: So the politicians are working right now as we speak to draft law to prevent Sharia law. But the problem, Pastor Ernie, is you can't separate Sharia law from Islam. That's the problem. So something has to be done where you can't have the Muslims act on the first faith or First Amendment right, and then that will destroy, Sharia law will destroy America as we know it.
0: So you're seeing pushback, believe it or not, now. You're seeing in Great Britain, you're seeing it in France, in Italy, you're seeing, and even Germany has started to deport. Oh, even, I wanted to say Switzerland, but, it's not Switzerland, it's not Holland, Denmark, even they're wanting to now start to deport these Muslims back to North Africa. And so here, I know that there's a big call, Trump wants to put a complete stop on any Muslims coming into this country. So,
1: well, absolutely.
0: I think we have to do it.
1: The Democrats see them as voters. That's what they don't care. Illegal aliens, bring millions of them in and get them to vote for us. Open the floodgates for Muslims, bring them in and get them to vote for us. So anything, Pastor Ernie, they will go for. In the meantime, they're destroying America, but they don't care. They don't care.
0: I know. All right, I want to give that phone number out for folks to call Thune's office one more time. It's 202-224-2321. Well, you passed that, you had that redistricting thing in Texas, and the courts held to it, so it's still, you're going to pick up a bunch of new seats, right, in Congress?
1: Five seats, yeah. And it looks like all five will be, will be set up for Republicans.
0: Well, now here, there's a huge, huge win for Tennessee for the GOP because the federal court rejected the ACLU bid to block that. So now there's a new 9-0 Republican congressional map. So that's a big, big, tremendous win, isn't it?
1: And here is five. You know, we gained five seats here in Texas. So there's 914 seats.
0: Well, but there's other states that offset that where you have, where we don't have, and Republicans don't have any, seats. Like, I'm trying to think of...
1: Massachusetts.
0: Massachusetts would be one. And
1: but they're not picking up any new seats, Pastor Ernie, the Democrats. Those are seats that they had already.
0: Well,
1: and we're going to be picking up about 14. And then South Carolina is involved. Florida is going to win more. Alabama, Mississippi. This is big. It can be 20 or more seats, potential 20 or more seats.
0: Well, let me ask you this, because, here's my concern is that people are going to say, look, these communists are so radical, so crazy. I mean, they're so out there, so far out, that nobody's going to vote for them. And I'm concerned that the Republicans, and there's a number of them right now, that are unhappy with Trump. Trump's doing his job. We just, last night's radio program, we read off a list of about 50 accomplishments that Trump's had that are very, very pro-America accomplishments since he's been in office. We just read that off last night's program. But there's a number of Republicans that are out there that are dissatisfied. And you got... the rhinos are still there, wanting to, you know, stop him at every turn. Now, I don't agree with everything Trump does, and I'm not really big, you know, on all of these new plants that they're opening all over the country, the power plants that are I'm not real happy. I think they're moving much too fast with that. What do you think?
1: Oh, Pastor Ernie, the amount of electricity that draws and the amount of water it draws, no, it's driving electric cars up. And this stuff here with AI, they have to have it so it's under control. You know, I mean, it's a monster. It can become a monster.
0: Yeah, well, that's what I'm concerned about, that they should slow down. Now, a number of these plants have, they're putting their own power plants in. In other words, they have their own plants that produce their own electricity, okay? Whether they're running off huge generators or what, I'm not sure, but I still think they're moving much too quickly. And they keep saying we have to do that to get ahead of China, but, you know, what are they doing? They're collecting information, and who are they collecting information on? Us. They're collecting all that.
1: Right. It's more than us, but yes, they'll have a dossier on every American.
0: Yeah, I know. And so.
1: So what they do, Pastor Ernie, is they collect all this information digitally. I mean, an incalculable amount of information. And then they have AI who goes, sorts through it and finds out all this information. You know, like the AI is the intelligence to take this all this data and make it into findings. You know, that's what it is. So all of it, anything that's digitized about you, anything and everything, will be a subject to AI, and they can have this big dossier on you of everything in your life.
0: Well, you know, and I don't like, you know, I don't like as it is right now. Everywhere you go, there's cameras everywhere out there today, and I don't like being watched 24 hours a day. And I know we've mentioned this here several times. I'll walk into a restaurant someplace, and my phone will buzz, and they'll tell me, they'll give me the special in that restaurant. In other words, they're telling me they know exactly where I'm at, okay? And one good thing about this, you know, this year, just this year already, I've had two tornadoes come through my yard this year. And I got my phone, you know, went on one of those loud blasts, you know, the sounds of warnings. And I looked at it right away, and it says, take shelter, there's a tornado in your area, take shelter now. And sure enough, right outside, coming down the river, was a tornado. And so, that's, you know, I mean, it does some good, too. But, boy, I'm going to tell you, I don't like all the being spied on all the time.
1: Well, Pastor Ernie, spied on this kind of, got, what's the word, under the radar, but not under the radar, past new cars, and I don't know what year it starts, but new cars are going to have cameras in the car watching you while you're driving.
0: Yeah, I know. They're going to be deciding whether or not you're fit to drive.
1: Yeah, they can just turn the car off.
0: Yeah. I think that's an invasion of privacy. I think we got to do something about it. It's gotten way out of hand. What do you think? Well, I'll tell you what.
1: The Republicans passed it. And I've got a headline right here. Let me find it. I was just looking at it. And it has to do about spying on cars. So you continue talking, Pastor. Let me find
0: it. All right. Well, we're looking for that. $225 million. $225 million in hideous fraud schemes found across U.S. schools. through the public school system, fraud, $225 million worth. A new report from the State Financial Offices Foundation and Open Books uncovered nearly 90 alleged fraud schemes involving roughly $225 million across American schools since 2019. The report alleges that the school districts have been embezzling funds, creating fake invoices, and pocketing the money, lying about student enrollment numbers to collect more aid, and bid rigging and receiving kickbacks. The State Financial Officers Foundation, from here on I'll refer to as SFOF, and Open Books reviewed the U.S. Department of Education Office Inspector General's semiannual report to Congress between 2019 and 2026, finding that fraud has taken its place in 24 states and Puerto Rico. I mean, what do you want to bet that 99% of these involved are Democrats? All fraud is harmful.
1: It always does, Pastor. I mean, all of this corruption we see, I haven't seen one Republican. I mean, there's a major corruption uncovered in Minnesota, in California. How about in Ohio, Pastor Ernie? You've uncovered it.
0: Oh yeah.
1: Ohio.
0: Yeah.
1: I haven't seen one, not one Republican.
0: Yeah, New Jersey is big time in the state of Washington. Everywhere you go, you're finding out there's a lot of, and especially in New York too. And so, anyhow, all fraud is harmful.
1: I found that article.
0: Well, you know what? We're coming up to a break, so hold on to it. And then once we come back from the break, I want to finish this article here about all this, the fraud in the public school system. These people are in charge of your children. I mean, you know, and of course, that's where liberals always go. They want to get into education. We'll be back right after this with a whole lot more. Don't go away. We'll be right back with more.

0: 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You just need to turn your heart to Air One.
1: Air One. 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
2: To give every American taxpayer $1 million. Let's go to Michigan with Sheila. Sheila, you're in the air.
3: Hey, Pastor Ernie. I wanted to tell you about the wormwood. Have you ever looked at the ingredients on the absorbing? I think I said that right. Absorbing Junior?
2: No, I have used it, but I've never looked at the ingredients. I know the smell. It smells a whole lot like, what does it smell like?
3: Menthol.
2: Menthol, yeah. And so,
3: yeah, there is a little dye in it, but they've got several herbs, and then they have the oil of wormwood and the wormwood plant.
2: Okay.
3: And in the veterinarian book, they said that wormwood was used to bring down the bowel to the lower part of the body in like a cow or something.
2: Yeah, well.
3: And I also wanted to tell you about the chocolate and peanuts. They're good for stones, for kidney, bowel stones. And they work on that to start the kidneys back to moving just instantly, like just broiled, roasted peanuts.
2: Are you talking about dark chocolate, too?
3: Yeah.
2: All right, very good. Okay, well, thanks for sharing that with me.
3: Okay, bye-bye.
2: Bye-bye. All right, there you go. That number again, the lines are open at 216-901-0933. GOP pressure mounts to prosecute and fire Intel officials who hid election issues from Trump. Well, you see what just happened in New Jersey, right, John?
4: Yeah, and the timing is really something of that. You notice right away the Department of Justice jumped on it in Jersey, and they want all their, like, voter rolls now. And it's something that forced that out into the open, Pastor, that we don't see.
2: Well, there's whistleblowers that they're keeping very quiet. And anyhow, and I'm just wondering if the feds now have some kind of a program where when they get suspicious and they go in and they start looking to some of the employees and talking to them, because they're really picking up, all of a sudden they're catching all of this. And
4: right.
2: So
4: exactly.
2: President Donald Trump on Thursday released yesterday a trove of declassified intelligence documents that his administration says exposes long suspected vulnerabilities in U.S. election infrastructure, in addition to alarming intelligence pointing to prior administrations and officials, knowledge of such issues that were kept from the president, from Congress, and from the American people. And of course, you know, the fake news media is a big, big part of them. The intelligence community withheld information from the president's daily brief. That's a big deal. That's where the intelligence community gives him the absolute most classified data, and he needs to know for that day, and frankly, during the first term, they withheld it. This is a black mark on the intelligence community. Well, I guess I would say that's a black mark. Self-contained, they should be charged because they hold positions of great responsibility. They have violated our trust. They have violated the actual agreements that they sign when they get the level of classified data. So this is a very, very, very easily charged and

0: wait, this is very, very easily charged and indicted. The materials posted on the White House website following a primetime address include assessments indicating that the intelligence officials were aware of risks such as outdated software, potential compromises by adversaries like China, which the documents claim acquired data on millions and millions of American voters, but they did not fully disclose them to the president. See, the CIA and the FBI knew that the Chinese had acquired all this data, all this information, and they did not tell the president. Do you know what else they didn't tell the president? That they had sent over millions of fake driver's licenses. They made up all these fake drivers, and they were giving them to illegals to register. And they were registering in a lot of states like New Jersey or California, and they were voting in these states in federal elections. So there you go.
1: Amen, Pastor Ernie. This is all a notice. Every single thing you mentioned was Democrats.
0: Well, here's another one that's going to really shock. It has shocked the Democrats big time. I'll give that phone number one more time before we get into this. Number is 216-901-0933. Now, DOJ seeks to invoke the Alien Terrorist Removal Court for the first time since its creation. This is very interesting. I didn't even know that this court existed, and apparently the Democrats have forgot that it did too. The Department of Justice has submitted an application to the Alien Terrorist Removal Court to initiate the never-before-used legal process to deport foreign nationals deemed to be terrorists. The application was submitted on Thursday, July 16th, and its contents remain sealed. The document's cover sheet indicates that the information inside is classified. The person the application attempts to process has not been publicly identified. The ATRC was established in 1996 by Congress, which authorized the Chief Justice of the United States to designate 5 U.S. District Court judges to review applications for illegal immigration terrorists to be quickly removed from the country. However, until this week, the court has not received an application from the Attorney General in 30 years and has not conducted any deportation proceeding. So, John, this court has been there for 30 years, and you've had 5 justices. They must be getting paid, and they haven't heard a case. This is their first case.
1: Well, I don't know. Why didn't Trump initiate it in the beginning? You know, why did they wait till now?
0: My guess is he didn't know about it.
1: Well, that's true.
0: I didn't. Okay, well, he goes on to say the anti-terrorism and effective death penalty was signed by former President Bill Clinton in 1996 in response to the 1995 Oklahoma City bombing. Oh, Clinton was involved in that big time too, by the way, folks. Anyhow, at the time, the American extremist Timothy McVeigh was a throwaway. We covered that while it was happening. Aided by Terry Nichols, detonated a makeshift bomb in front of the Alfred P. Murrell Federal Building in Oklahoma City. If an application is approved, the court will need to hold a public removal hearing where the government bears the burden of providing the individual is an alien terrorist. U.S. Code defines an alien terrorist as any non-citizen who has engaged or reasonably likely to engage in any terrorist activity. The Immigration and Nationality Act defines terrorist activity as any unlawful act, including hijacking or sabotaging an aircraft, vessels, or vehicles, seizing, detaining, or threatening to kill or injure another person, assassination, a violent act upon an internationally protected person, using biological, chemical, or nuclear weapons, material support to be certified foreign terrorist organization. So, anyhow, yeah, I didn't know that court. So think about that. For 30 years, that court's just been sitting there and hasn't heard a case. And so, you know, I guess, you know, just another waste of money. I mean, I don't know. I can't. Why didn't Trump use that sooner? Again, my guess is he didn't know about it like us.
1: Well, and the Justice Department could have brought it to his attention.
0: Well, that's probably what happened. That's probably how he found out. Somebody up there probably looked into it or knew about it. Alrighty. You know, we were talking about these data centers. Ohio's secret data center deal is bigger scandal than House Bill 6. Nobody even had to break the law. And this is an article by Dakota Sawyer here. When Larry Householder was sentenced to 20 years for the House Bill 6 scheme, Ohioans got the story they thought they understood. Speaker of the House took $60 million funneled through a dark money nonprofit, rammed a $1 billion nuclear bailout through the legislator, and went to prison for it. It was corruption with a face and a verdict and an ending. Ohio has a bigger problem sitting in plain sight, and no one will ever be charged for it because no one broke any law to create it. For over a decade, an obscure five-member board called the Ohio Tax Credit Authority has been signing away hundreds of millions and now billions of taxpayer dollars a year to Amazon, Meta, Google, locking the state into agreements that run through 2025, 2055, 2056, and 2058. I can't believe this. And so, this is. I kind of had a feeling this was that we would be hearing about this here. These deals trace back to the Kasich administration, beginning with the 2011 budget amendment, and expanding through statewide agreements signed between 2014 and 2018. They grant 100% sales tax exemption on data center equipment anywhere in Ohio for up to 40 years if the company invests $8 billion. The exemption is uncapped. Recent reported puts the current annual cost. Well, again, this is just more and more that the average taxpayer here in Ohio has got no idea. And like I said, I thought they're moving way too fast with these. And everywhere you turn, there's some kind of fraud, isn't there?
1: Everywhere, Pastor. Everywhere. And where, you know, and I'm saying it again, where are the Republicans being identified in these big schemes? It's all Democrats, all of them. Not where you are, California, Ohio, you know, New Jersey, Michigan, it's all Democrats, all of them.
0: Yeah, I hear you. All right. Rand Paul discloses bombshell evidence that the FBI blocked CBP interview of Fauci. Senate Homeland Security Chairman Rand Paul released documents Monday that he said he revealed the FBI stopped Customs and Border Patrol from searching and questioning Peter Daszak about his return to the United States from China. The latest documents came just over a week before a former National Institute of Allergy and Infectious Disease Director Anthony Fauci is set to testify in front of this panel on whether he lied to Congress during the pandemic. Oh, my, did he lie.
1: Oh, Pastor Ernie, give me a break. Did he lie? Come on.
0: It was no gain of function. It was not gain of function. And that's, you know, and he lied about that. Then he said whether his office had funded gain-of-function research at the Wuhan Institution of Virology in China. Paul said that the CPP was prepared to stop Daszak, who was the president of the Echo Health Alliance at the time, when he landed in New York in February 2021, but was told by the FBI days before Daszak indeed landed not to question him, and the inspection never took place. You know, that had to come right down from Biden. Or what do you think? Or Merrick Garland?
1: Garland, why hasn't he been brought up in this? There's someone that's under the radar, Pastor Ernie.
0: Yeah, he's been laying real low, hasn't he?
1: Not a word about him that I've heard. And this Chris Ray, he's another one. There's been a little smoke about him recently, but every time he testified before Congress that I watched it, he was lying.
0: Yeah, he lied about the rogue agents. He sent them out there. He sent them right out there.
1: Yeah.
0: And he lied about that.
1: He lied to everything. Every time he spoke, he was lying about January 6th.
0: Well, let's see what they think. He had Bolton. Bolton now has been sentenced. What did Bolton, I think, what did he get? 4 years?
1: You know, I didn't hear. I missed that. He was.
0: Oh, yeah. Yeah, yeah. He was sentenced. Now, in September, they're going to go after Comey. Comey's been indicted on, I don't know, 3 or 4 different charges he's been indicted on, okay, now, by the grand jury. They moved the case out of D.C. to Pennsylvania, or not to Pennsylvania, to Tennessee. I believe it was Tennessee. So they got grand jury, and they got indictments. You couldn't indict any Democrat there in D.C.
1: No. You know?
0: And
1: no.
0: So they're going after him. And I know that they had pulled Fauci. Well, Fauci's number one guy, I think it was Daszak. They won. He was just sentenced to what? He just got 4 years, I believe it was, or 5 years. So they just sentenced him, and he was the next in line to. Now, whatever happened to that woman? The one that was out there, she was a big part of that, too. Do you remember who I'm talking about?
1: No.
0: It was the woman that was worked there in the CDC with Fauci. I'm trying to...
1: Yeah, she had a name like... It was a weird name. Bronx or something was her name? I know who you're talking about.
0: Yeah, she's... All of a sudden, she just disappeared, too.
1: Yes.
0: And so...
1: Yes.
0: All righty, but here, the GOP's path to retaining control of the House is here. The newest update from Cook Political Report is here and shows a clear pathway to victory for Republicans to maintain control of the House of Representatives as we head into the November midterm elections. That's what you were saying. You know, they're looking to pick up... They could pick up as many as 25 seats, we believe, okay?
1: Yeah. Yeah, that's exactly what I said. Yeah.
0: And he's out here to say, the July 16 report shows the Republicans are likely to come away with 212 seats, and they classified further 18 as toss-ups. 14 of those toss-up seats are either currently held by Republicans or incumbents or now open seats and were previously held by Republicans. Both Democrats and Republicans are campaigning hard to control these seats, with some of the most heavily watched House bouts appearing on the list. Notable races include Colorado's 8th District, held by Republican Gabe Evans, Wisconsin's 3rd District, held by Republican Derek Van Oden, and Texas' 34th District, held by Democrat Vincent Gonzalez. Republicans only need to win 6 toss-up races in order to retain control of the House. The prospects of maintaining a majority. Yeah, this is very... I don't remember when Republicans were expected to do this well in a midterm. Do you?
1: No, well, no. Well, maybe back with... No, I don't, Pastor Ernie. No.
0: Okay.
1: But here's the thing. This is scary. We have the Democrats melting down. You have a communist Shiite Muslim elected in New York. You have a communist mayor in Seattle. And these primaries, we see hardcore communists winning in the Democrat Party all over the place. And this coming election is like a concern. I mean, are the Democrats going to run communists? Pastor, what kind of a nation do we have left?
0: Well, here's what's happening, okay? There's been so much fraud. Now, Kamala Harris spent $500 million. She spent $500 million, and it was wasted. The big donors, the ones who were behind her, said they'll never drop another dime because she wasted the way that they used the money. She wasted it, and so they've said, you know, they don't trust the DNC. The big money donors no longer trust the DNC, so they're giving it to individuals, and they've been giving it to these radical communists, directly to the radical communist people, and that's why they're winning. They've got the Democrats scared. Chuckie Schumer scared, okay? You know, they're the regular DNC, some are starting, they're trying to push back a little bit, but for the most part, they're afraid. They don't,
1: Pastor Ernie, is the rank and file Democrats going to vote for these? Like this guy here, in running for Senate in Texas. I just can't think of his name. Begins with a T. I mean, he is a certified wacko. Are the Democrats going to come out in big numbers and vote for him?
0: It looks like they're going to, because he's polling, and not just him, but these others. The Democrats, they've been taking polls, and they tend to go towards these radical communists, especially it's being led up by college-educated, well, college-indoctrinated white wealthy women are heading this mess up, and it's unbelievable. But, they're way ahead in the polls of the regular Democrats. And so they've won, 46 elections in a primary? Are you there?
1: Asking me? Yeah. You're asking me?
0: Yeah.
1: I don't know. I don't know, Pastor. I don't know.
0: It's 46 elections. They've won 46 in the primaries. Way, they're beating the Dickens out of the regular Democrats. And so,
1: right, but I mean, is the mainline Democrats going to vote for these people?
0: I think they will, because you know they've been voting for them in the primaries,
1: so few in the primaries, Pastor. The percentage of people that vote in the primaries is very low, very low.
0: I don't know. That's been one of my concerns, is that the Republicans and the independents are going to say, surely nobody's going to vote for these people. You know, I don't even have to bother to go vote in midterms. Surely, and no, you have a lot of people in this country, young people, the young and the dumb, who have been indoctrinated and told that communism has never been given a chance. So I read last week, here, right from Governor Braddock, when they tried collectivism here, when the Pilgrims came over, and the Mayflower, and they tried in their Virginia colonies collectivism, and it was a total disaster, okay? A lot of young people out there, I'm hearing them, they're saying that communism should be given a chance. They're crazy. You know what communism has given us? Over 150 million, over 150 million dead people. That's what communism has given us, over 150 million dead people. So,
1: yeah, Pastor Ernie. And it's, yes, you're absolutely right. I mean, Lenin, it starts with Lenin, and it's followed by Stalin, and then you get Mao Zedong, and he never stopped killing until he died. It, you know, the communist takeover of China in, what, 1948 there, they purged huge numbers, but it never ended. They had big purges, I remember, in the 1960s. Remember that, Pastor Ernie? The red, they called it the red something, and they yeah. killed millions and millions and millions of people.
0: And you have that, you have
1: about, how about the Cambodia with Pol Pot? They killed a third of the population in Cambodia.
0: Well, look at North Korea. You look at, obviously, China and Russia. They, you know, especially during World War II, Stalin starved over 60,000 or 60 million of his own people were starved to death.
1: Yeah, so, that was Ukrainian, 6 million Ukrainians.
0: Well, actually, it was 8 million Ukrainians where they took and they encircled the town, made sure nobody could get in and out, and they literally starved those people to death out there. And the others, just across the country, that was, you know, there wasn't enough food. They were actually mixing a sawdust. They were mixing sawdust with cornmeal to make bread. And so people were eating wood. So, there you go. All right. Watching U.S. hit Iran with B-1 bombers for the first time. We'll be back right after this.
2: Big John. He was born of Elizabeth, the son of Zechariah, sent by God the Father to proclaim the Messiah. He was as bold as a lion, he knew no fear. An awesome man in a coat of camel hair.
3: Big John.
2: Big Baptist John. In the wilderness of Judea, you could hear him there. He was preaching repentance. It was very loud and clear. O generation of vipers, who hath warned you to flee from the wrath to come? Better listen, Pharisee. He preached to the sinner, the thief, and the liar. Only one way out of that burning lake of fire. The truth thundered forth from this righteous man, and those that believed found the promised land. Big Baptist John. Chosen by the Father to baptize the Son, it was there in the Jordan this awesome thing was done. The Holy Ghost descended as if it were a dove. A mighty voice thundered from heaven above. This is my Son in whom I am well pleased. John, his friend, none greater than he. He told all the people about God the Son. He never quit preaching till the job was done.
3: Big John.
2: Big Baptist John.
3: Big John.
2: Now 2,000 years later, the story is still being told. How he was thrown into prison for being so bold. He was martyred for God. To him it was an honor. He earned himself a mansion, heaven way out yonder, Big John. Now John's enemies, they perished in their shame, but John took his place in the Saints' Hall of Fame. Now in heaven above, the angels understood, when John preached repentance, he sure did it good, Baptist John. Now there's one thing John wants you to know. It's a fearful matter to lose your own soul. So call upon the Lord while you still can. And better take the advice of this mighty righteous man.
3: Big John. Big John.
2: Big Baptist John.
3: Big John.
2: Big Baptist John.
3: Big John.
2: Big Baptist John.
3: Big John.
2: Big Baptist John.
3: Big John.
2: Big Baptist John.
0: All righty, we are back. And watching U.S. hit Iran with B-1 bombers for first time since fighting resumed, Trump weighs biggest attack on Iran to date. Trump is saying he may just really, really hit him hard. A full-out war invasion. What do you think?
1: Well, are we going to send the army in?
0: It's what it sounds like he's saying. He sounds like he's talking about doing something similar to what he did in Venezuela. Once they're softened up, little by little, they've been taking out these RIGC?
1: Yes.
0: They've been taking their leaders out little by little. They're being depleted, and they're trying to use all of their like the Houthis and that, which they're now starting to take them out. But here's something you don't know. We haven't heard this, but you won't hear it. The Strait of Hormuz has been open for 4 straight days in a row. They've had ships going up and down, up and down, up and down, 4 straight days in a row with not one incident. And today will be the 5th day in a row. But you didn't hear about that on the news, have you?
1: No.
0: The way they keep sounding.
1: I did hear about the Houthis there and their strait damaging 2 Saudi Arabian oil ships, but I didn't hear anything about the Strait of Hormuz open.
0: Yeah, it's been open. It's been wide open. Some of Britain, United Kingdom, says they're going to take part and also keeping the strait open now. That they're going to bring in minesweepers is what they're saying. We'll believe it when they see it. A little bit late, aren't they? But here...
1: Really late.
0: But Trump says that every time a missile hits a ship, he's going to take out another power plant. I really feel bad for the people in Iran. You know, those are not Muslims. They're Persian. Those people in Iran, they are Persian, John. And they're being... held hostage by a small handful of radical Shiite Muslims who have all the guns.
1: Yeah, but they are, Pastor, and even though they're Persians, they're still Muslims.
0: Well,
1: they're not Arabs. The Arabs are in Iraq, and the Persians are not Arabs.
0: Well, here's what I've been listening to those that have come out of there, that have escaped out of Iran, and they're over here, and they're on C-SPAN and that, and they're talking, and they're telling you, we are Persian, we are not Muslims, we don't hold to the teachings of Islam. We do not believe in Islam, okay? And so, the vast majority of the 93 million people in Iran are not Muslims. They had a lot of Christians, but they killed a whole bunch of them off, okay? But the vast majority, I think that only about 7 or 8% of the entire population are Muslims, belong to Islam. So, anyhow, that's according to what they've been saying. Yeah, so what do you think? You think Trump is going to have a full-out land invasion?
1: I don't think so.
0: What do you think he's going to do?
1: It might be isolated in certain areas, but I don't think it's going to be a big invasion, Pastor Ernie.
0: He's got... I don't plan the whole country. I mean, is he going to go in and hit, like in Tehran? Is he going to go out and
1: possible. Yeah, that's possible.
0: Go in and take out the he's got, I think, somebody said there's like 20,000 troops there in the ships waiting to go. And, right now, There's not a lot that's keeping them from being able to go in there, okay? Now, they do say that the, what is it, RIGC, that they have been fortifying their positions in Tehran, around Tehran, because they expect there might be an invasion. And so I don't know.
1: Today's age, Pastor Ernie, fortifying your positions don't mean anything because of the weapons, the bombs and all of that. It doesn't mean anything. So
0: it would mean for a land invasion. I mean, they're preparing. So we'll see what happens. I mean, they've had a real capability of even while they're being bombed and bombed and bombed, they're still continually producing drones and these missiles. And so we'll find out.
1: They have an enormous amount of stockpiles.
0: I know that, but they've been hitting the sites where they stockpile these weapons. They've been bombing those too.
1: Yes.
0: So anyhow, here's an article. Outrageous rogue judge Boasberg. You remember Boasberg?
1: Oh yeah.
0: Blocks Trump administration from barring foreign censors who helped starve conservative media of ad revenue, including the Gateway Pundit. Chief Justice Jane Boasberg of the U.S. Court for the District of Columbia has issued a temporary stay blocking the Trump administration State Department policy that restricted visas to foreign nationals involving efforts to censor Americans online. Now, he comes very close, I believe, in treason, and they're going against the policy of the government, the federal government, crossing the president. What do you think?
1: Yeah, Pastor Ernie, I don't know what's I'm at a loss for words with these federal judges. I mean, no one's got them under control. So where does their judging duties end and treason begin?
0: Well, the Supreme Court ruled that these judges only have jurisdiction over their area, okay, and that they cannot make judgments that that bring in the entire country under their jurisdiction. But the people like Boasberg, it doesn't seem to matter with him.
1: Right. So they should be brought under control.
0: Yeah, I know.
1: They just can't run amok, and they've got to be breaking some law. There's laws for everything. So how about bringing them to the Bar Association to have their license removed? How about that for not following the Supreme Court? You know what I mean? In other words, they're rogue. So there has to be some way to bring them under control.
0: Well, yeah, you would think so. Anyhow, I think what they do is they come very, very close to, you know, the line where, you know, they can be charged with treason. But anyhow, we have Trudeau's legalized cannabis in Canada. And now the surplus weed is being smuggled, flooded the port of Antwerp, and turning Belgium into a narco state. The Canadians are crushing on the pot industry. That is, after former Liberal Prime Minister Justin Trudeau legalized cannabis in Canada, the market quickly became saturated with a high surplus of very high-strength weed being supplied to smugglers and shipped into Europe. Major ports. Well, you know, what do you think about Trump putting these huge tariffs on Canada?
1: Well, apparently Pastor Ernie, Canada is, it's really coming apart every way you look at it. And, like, the huge number of assisted suicides now. And the thing is, the Canadians apparently were not keeping up to an agreement what they were doing with our goods coming into Canada. So he's retaliating, for at least that's what I understand, he's retaliating for what the Canadians are doing. He wants them to apparently take their tariffs down to some previous agreement, which they're not doing. So they're really doing a job on our goods going into Canada.
0: Well, and then you have the European Unions will pay a very, very big price. Trump blasted the European Union for fining American tech companies billions and billions of dollars. President Trump today blasted the European Union for fining American tech companies. Trump said the European Union is robbing the American taxpayer. The European Union fined Apple $15 billion. They fined Meta $3 billion and Amazon $2.2 billion. President Trump said he launched a 301 investigation after the European Union fined Google another $1 billion. And so Trump says the European Union is at it again, and as usual, taking direct aim at the great American companies. So, again, Trump says they're going to pay a heavy price for doing that. You know, we got to give Trump credit. He does things. He's actually a president that actually stands up for America. And, boy, I'm going to tell you, boy, that is...
1: Right. That's wonderful, you know?
0: Yeah, you bet it's wonderful. Okay, now, Mandumi, the Zoran Mandumi, he's, you know, was running his mouth about arresting here Israelis, Benjamin Netanyahu. He's been talking about this for a month, but he has no authority to do that, okay? And so they backed him down, and he kind of looks very foolish, doesn't he?
1: Well, to us, he looks foolish, but I think to his base, he looks like a hero.
0: Yeah, I can see that.
1: That was a publicity stunt, Pastor Ernie. That's the way I looked at it. So the people, you know, that his base, oh, look what he did. He was going to get that war crime, and he's wonderful, he's great, but this wicked federal government stopped him.
0: Well, and speaking of that, you know what time it is? It's that time again right now where we talk about the most important. There's an article here by Michael Brown that says, when born again no longer means transformed. If someone is a committed vegan, they do not eat meat or animal products. If someone is a committed pacifist, they do not take up arms. Convictions shape conduct. Likewise, a devout Muslim observes Ramadan and prays five times a day. An Orthodox Jew observes the seventh-day Sabbath and keeps kosher. So what about a devoted Christian, especially someone who identifies as born again? How does that shape the way they live? For years, I've been watching celebrities and athletes publicly profess Christian faith, calling Jesus their Lord and Savior, while showing little evidence of a changed life. Some have even been baptized as adults, signifying a serious commitment, and have called themselves born again, yet many still show no evidence of transformation. How can that be? Well, that's the way it's been. Nowadays, it's worse than it's ever been. And that's why, John, I think the one message I preach more than any other message is making your salvation sure. That the time comes, and I just told a young man today, he was telling me he had to do some work and some things for me, and he said, I'll be doing that instead of being in church, not on this Sunday. But I said, no. I said, no, you go to church. Going to church is more important. And I told him, listen, I'm going to tell you something. This is a reality. This is a fact. If you lead one person to the Lord, if you lead one person to the Lord, you've done more. What you have done is greater than if you built the world's biggest bridge. It's greater than if you built the world's largest skyscraper. If you lead one person to the Lord, it's better than if you would with the world's best singer or the best boxer. If you could just, if you lead one person to the Lord, that will last forever. That's a reward that lasts forever. So, Joe, John, take it from there. You've got about 7 minutes.
1: Well, Pastor Ernie, I've written a brochure actually it's addressed to the Muslims to win them to Jesus Christ. And I finished it, and what I'd like to do is read a part of it, Pastor Ernie, because I think it would speak right to people that need Jesus Christ, anybody, all right?
0: Okay.
1: All right. The promise of eternal life. For God so loved the world that he gave his only begotten Son, that whosoever believes in him should not perish, but have everlasting life. John 3:16. God loved all people, but the problem with sin blocks paradise with them, with him, with God. There's no one who can deliver us from sin because everyone from Adam is under the penalty. God's plan sent Jesus Christ from heaven to be born of a virgin. Therefore, he was free from the penalty. Thus, through Christ, there is the way to eternal life and paradise. This is God's one and only way. The first man is of the earth, earthly. The second man is the Lord from heaven. God proved his great love for us by sending his only begotten Son to die on the cross for our sins. Whosoever believes in him has the promise of eternal life and assurance of never perishing. This is how God was able to make this his promise. That the promise is the promise of eternal life. All things are of God, who reconciled us to himself by Jesus Christ. God was in Christ, reconciling the world to himself, not counting their sin to them. We plead with you through Christ's behalf to reconcile to God. For God hath made Jesus to be sin for us, who knew no sin, that we might be made the righteousness of God. 2 Corinthians 5:18-21. On the cross, Jesus took the penalty for all our sins. Then God placed his righteousness in us. This is the reason we have assurance of eternal life. Jesus dying on the cross was not a sign of weakness, but of God's love, so we can have eternal life. If you reject God's love, then you will pay the full penalty for your sin in hell. In the book of Revelation, which gives us a glimpse into heaven, the people there tell us how they obtained eternal life. And also, heaven is open to all who trust Christ as Savior. For you were slain and has purchased us for God by your blood out of every tribe and language and people and nation. Revelation 5:9. Right now, you can have assurance of eternal life, just like the people who are already in paradise. Now, I use paradise, Pastor Ernie. We use heaven, but I use paradise because that's the Muslims refer to heaven as paradise. But this is a section of what I wrote to them, but it speaks to everybody, folks. And the prayer for eternal life, I'm going to read it out to you here now. God, I repent of my sin and turn to Jesus Christ as my Savior. I believe he was born of a virgin and was totally sinless. I confess that Jesus Christ suffered and died on the cross to pay the penalty for my sin. He bodily rose from the dead. I confess that Jesus Christ is the Son of God. Because Christ paid the penalty for my sins, I know now I have God's promise of eternal life. Thank you for sending Jesus Christ as the Savior, and now as a believer, I will follow with water baptism.
0: All right, let me Yeah, Andy, how much time do I have, Andy? I couldn't hear you.
4: You have about a minute 15.
0: Okay. You've got about another 30 seconds.
1: All right. That prayer, folks, is prayer for salvation. And these things have I written unto you that believe on the name of the Son of God, that you may know that you have eternal life, and that you may believe on the name of the Son of God. If you see, if you understand the penalty of sin and how God provided Jesus Christ to pay that penalty, then you see the way of assurance and the promise of eternal life, which can be yours right now in Jesus' name.
0: Amen. Thanks, John. We're out of time for tonight. So, again, thanks for being here, folks out there. Thanks for your support. Have a good weekend. Go to church. And remember, always, always, always, you ready?
1: Keep
0: fighting the fight.
1: Fight.
0: Fight.
1: Fight.
0: Fight.
1: Fight.
0: Fight.
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21: 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Franklin also established the first volunteer fire department, a circulating public library, and the lighting of city streets. He helped found the University of Pennsylvania, a hospital and insurance company, a city police force, a night watch, and the first militia. A printer, scientist, philosopher, and statesman, Benjamin Franklin wrote in Poor Richard's Almanac, "Work as if you were to live 100 years. Pray as if you were to die tomorrow."
20: This has been an American Minute with Bill Federer. 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
1: I believe the courage of the church and the humility of the church and our willingness to adhere to the principles of Scripture and to live them out in an honorable way with integrity have far more to do with the possibility of our nation celebrating a birthday 50 years from now than anything that will happen in the political realm. What happens in the political realm will be a reflection of the hearts of the church. I promise you. But if we're afraid to talk about it, if we're afraid to engage culture, we forfeit our place. We're not just a polite Bible study society. And I like to study my Bible.
0: 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We're so glad you're here to listen. Today's message from Pastor Alan is called Dangerous Faith. God bless America again.
1: I got to know a man in the church some time ago. His name was Brad Arnold. He was the lead singer in a rock band. It wasn't a group whose music I had spent a lot of time listening to, so I met Brad and then got to know his music. He wrote a song at 15 in a math class in a small town in Mississippi that went on to sell multiple millions of copies. And it meant that early in his life, he just rode a rocket. I mean, his life changed dramatically in a short period of time, and it was sustained over a long period of time. And in some respects, I suppose not surprisingly, he got separated a bit from the notion of his life, and he found himself on tour in Japan. He told this story, you can listen to the podcast. And he said he was at the end of himself. He said he didn't really want to face another day. And he didn't know what to do, so he said he started to try to call some friends at home, and because of the time difference, nobody was answering their phone. He said the only person that answered their phone was Charlie Daniels. And Charlie said, Brad, you need to get off the road and come home. Get your life straight, get back with your faith, get clean.

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2: For that. They came for something completely different. I tell you that. Brad had a horrible disease and he went to heaven some months ago, and I was invited to be a part of a memorial service. And I went to do that, and I had prepared what I thought was appropriate, but while I was in a little bitty church in a little bitty town in Mississippi, and it was just for family and the band, and I met the crew. And I sat there that afternoon and amended what I had prepared, and I wrote in the margin of my notes, he was a dangerous Christian. He was quiet, he was gentle. And I really felt like the Lord opened something in my heart. I didn't feel like I was being reprimanded. Sometimes the Lord does that too, you know? Does he ever do that to you? He does to me. I didn't feel like I was being reprimanded. It didn't feel like a corrective. It felt like the Lord was opening something in my heart, because I had this awareness that Brad wasn't a passive Christian. He wasn't content to, you know, in private, if you would ask him to share his testimony with you, he would stand in the midst of groups of people that hadn't asked. And so I've been thinking about that for months and months. And this little study is really the fruit of that. So I share it with you in those terms. In my life, I didn't understand it to be a rebuke. I understood it to be an awareness of a new season and a different response. And I would offer it to you in that same way. And if the Lord enables it to resonate in your heart, very good. And if not, put it on the shelf. You know, there's times when God makes a message real to you. Do you ever find that? It's a holiday. I'll quit on time. Don't panic. I'll get to my outline. You know, somebody will give me a book. I get a lot of books. And I'll pick one up and I'll try to read it. And it's just like, ah. And I'll get it back off the shelf 2 years later. And it's like illuminated from God to me. And so I don't imagine that every time you hear a talk that you go, oh, that one was just for me. But I trust God will make it real in the right time. So dangerous Christianity is the theme. God bless America again is the objective in this session. And one of the things I've become so aware of is this notion of times and seasons that are directed by God. I've spent a good while now in Christendom and in the church and amongst the people of God, and I'm grateful for that. But there's some observations that come with that I couldn't have made earlier. And we have a great desire to maintain continuity, it seems to be, in our faith. We describe our faith in that way. This is how my parents believed and my grandparents believed, and this is the kind of worship we enjoy, and this is the kind of setting for church. And we tend to think of it in the terms of the way that God ministered to us is the way for God to minister to anyone, anywhere. And we get kind of locked in sometimes. I don't think it's evil. I think it's human nature, but I think it can be very limiting. And we lose sight of the fact that there are times and seasons when God moves, and God changes times and God changes seasons. And if we're not willing to understand that and to make that journey and to allow God to change us, we will forfeit the opportunity to be a part of what God is doing. Amen. I'm not suggesting you'll forfeit your place in the kingdom. I'm not trying to call that into question. But I would submit to you that it's very clear from Scripture, from Genesis all the way to the maps, that God moves in different ways. And I brought you some samples. 1 Chronicles 12, and we could do this for an extended period of time. This is really just intended to be a sample. 1 Chronicles 12, they're describing the people that came to David to help secure the kingship of David as he is establishing himself as the leader of the tribes of Israel. And it said the men of Issachar understood the times and knew what Israel should do. 200 chiefs with all their relatives. If you're going to make the observation that there was one group of people that happened to understand the times in which they lived, that's only relevant if you put it against the backdrop that it meant the overwhelming majority of the people didn't. They were just living. And I think it's possible to be a Christ follower, to be someone who's born again and has checked most of those boxes that we would talk about, but really be oblivious to the times and the seasons we're living in. In fact, I think we've been given a diminished calendar. We've kind of been taught that really the only markers we're looking for are the things that have to do with the return of Jesus. You know, are we close to the rapture? Is it going to be like this week?

0: And we want to get our chart just right. And it's almost as if those are the only significant events that we have any interest in. And Jesus said, nobody is really going to know the specifics about that. But we can know what the Spirit of God wants us to know about what He's doing in the earth in this season. Amen. And so I would invite you to a more nuanced calendar than just an eschatological perspective. I've told you many times, and I still believe it, I went out of here on the first load up. I'm not arguing to tribulate. On the other hand, I want all the tools, all the equipment, all the awareness that God has provided me so that I can flourish in whatever season's coming to the earth. So perhaps you could begin to say to the Spirit of God, give me an awareness of what you're doing in the earth. So I think we tend to fall prey to a notion that we just want what we want. We want our calendar and our schedule and our vacations and this season of our life to work out the way we want. If we've got little kids, we know what we want to happen there. If our kids are all gone, we know what we want to happen there. And we kind of get our calendars, and we don't really want God intruding on that. And so we get our eschatology over here. If it's not the trumpet blast and the airlift, I'm not really interested in it. And God's going to do a great deal in the earth before that trumpet sounds. And if He would allow me, I'd like to be involved. Amen. And I believe you would too. So I think it's an appropriate prayer to begin to pray. God, help us to understand the times. And I don't just mean your end time schedule. You know, we have a disproportionate fascination with that. If you're a Christ follower and you're walking in obedience to the truth that you know, you're not going to get left behind. He's coming for you. That word means a snatching away. It doesn't mean you got to jump to meet Him. He's coming for you. But between here and there, it does require your intent and your willingness to participate in what God is doing. In 1 Samuel 3, Samuel has been taken to stay with the priest, a great sacrifice by his family, his mother especially. And Samuel's beginning to learn to recognize the voice of the Lord. And it says this, the boy Samuel ministered before the Lord under Eli. Eli is the high priest. And in those days, the word of the Lord was rare. Again, you wouldn't make that observation if there wasn't something of an ebb and a flow in the way that God engaged with people in the earth. If there are seasons when the voice of the Lord is rare, there will be seasons when the voice of the Lord is far more frequent. And you and I have to understand the difference.
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0: Hey, I've learned as a pastor, there's a tremendous difference in a crowd and a community of faith. 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Well, I want to give you that invitation. 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
0: But I don't think you should imagine it. It's in terms of Eli hundreds and hundreds of years ago and today. I think there are seasons when God moves in different ways. In the course of our own lives, God moves in different ways. Look at 2 Kings 10 and verse 32. In those days, the Lord began to reduce the size of Israel. And it puts it in something of a historical context. But God began to reduce the size of Israel. God did. His covenant people. Sometimes are even more startling than that. In Jeremiah 29, this is what the Lord Almighty, the God of Israel, says through the prophet Jeremiah to all those I carried into exile from Jerusalem to Babylon. God said, I took you to Babylon. Well, I thought you planted them in the land of Israel, a land that flows with milk and honey. He did until he didn't. See, you and I, we want to get so rooted. This is how God moves. Let me tell you how God moves. I'll tell you how he moves. He's moved in my life. I know how he moves. And I'll tell you how he moves. And he didn't move in your life like he moved in my life. I don't think that was God moving. Let me tell you which translation to read. It's the translation God uses to minister to me. What kind of funky translation are you reading? Paraphrase, paraphrase. It's not, I got sick of frizzer. I got. And we get so bolted down. Look, there's some things about our faith that are not open for review. The sovereignty of God, the nature of sin, the redemptive purposes of Jesus, those never change. They're timeless. They're eternal. They reach across. They reach into eternity. They're beyond time. But there are other aspects of our lives that we have relegated to those places that we think are immutable, and because of that, we have forfeited participating with God. God said through Jeremiah, I took you to Babylon. Just as certainly as I planted you in the land of Israel, I took you to Babylon. Well, I gave you another passage because God's not stuck. He said, it's in Ezekiel. He said, I will take you out of the nations. I will gather you from all the countries and bring you back into your own land. I sent you out and I'll bring you back. Well, that's hard on us because we're like, well, what's he just like a yo-yo? I mean, what's the deal? But our hearts and our attitudes and our choices have an impact on the unfolding purposes of God. Do you believe that? See, I believe the choices of the people of God have more to do with the future of our nation than anything political. I believe the courage of the church and the humility of the church and our willingness to adhere to the principles of Scripture and to live them out in an honorable way and with integrity have far more to do with the possibility of our nation celebrating a birthday 50 years from now than anything that will happen in the political realm. What happens in the political realm will be a reflection of the hearts of the church. I promise you. But if we're afraid to talk about it, if we're afraid to engage culture, we forfeit our place. We're not just a polite Bible study society. And I like to study my Bible. But there are times and seasons, and I believe a part of what God is asking us to do is to be aware of what he's doing in the earth in this season. And I'm confident I don't have the full understanding of that. But I just need enough understanding for right now. So this whole notion of a dangerous faith, and I've given you some definitions. I didn't put them all back in your outlines. I just looked it up in the dictionary. It's an adjective. It means involving possible injury, pain, harm, or loss. Oh, I don't want to do that. It's the opposite of dangerous that captured my attention. The antonym, the opposite. They're things like this, to be safe, harmless, non-threatening. That sounds more like the presentation of Christianity I'm familiar with. We don't want to be threatening. Don't be safe. We don't want anybody to feel uncomfortable. In the previous session, we read what John the Baptist had to say to the people coming to be baptized. Remember? He said, who warned you to flee from the wrath of God? You bunch of snakes. And the tax collectors, well, what should we do? And he said, stop stealing. And the soldiers said, well, what should we do? And he said, stop extorting and intimidating the people. I have done baptism classes, I suppose, for thousands of people. I read that. I was convicted. I don't think I've ever stood up in front of a group of people and said, y'all got to stop stealing and cheating and lying. My tone has been very different. I want to celebrate the decision you've made to get in the pool. I don't know that tone was wrong. But I think we have made an extraordinary effort to be as harmless and non-threatening as we know how to be. I don't think we need to make any effort to be annoying and belligerent. But the gospel is unsettling. It's disruptive. It's disrupted our lives. It disrupted our momentum towards ungodliness and sin and put our feet on a new path. And that's often uncomfortable. It brings a realignment of relationships and friends and circles of influence. And if you're hiding in the midst of ungodly people and they don't understand you to be somewhat threatening because of the truth that you hold, perhaps your volume should be turned up just a touch. Not in anger or condemnation. See, dangerous faith is a faith in Jesus of Nazareth as Lord, Christ, and King. Not dangerous to persons, dangerous to the principalities and powers and the spiritual forces of wickedness in the heavenly places. In Mark chapter 1, it's reported, it's not in your notes, but it is in the Bible. Jesus went to the synagogue in Capernaum. It was a little community where he'd set up his public ministry. And on a Sabbath in the synagogue in that community, there was a man there who was demonized. And when Jesus came into the synagogue, the demon in the man cried out, "I know who you are. Have you come here to torment us?" Dangerous faith. Not dangerous to the people in the synagogue. Threatening to the spiritual forces of wickedness that were present. I believe the church should present a real and present danger to principalities and powers and spiritual forces of wickedness in the heavenly places. Dangerous faith is a living faith. Dangerous faith is a faith on display. Dangerous faith brings vulnerability. Because spiritual conflict oftentimes is expressed in the physical world. The reason Paul had to say to the church in Ephesus that you don't wrestle with flesh and blood is when he was in Ephesus, there were all sorts of encounters with flesh and blood. There was a demonized man that overcame seven sons of the Jewish high priest and left them naked and bloody as they ran through the streets. There was a public disturbance that spilled into a public theater, a riot, because the idol makers and the silversmiths felt so threatened. It was a demonic response. So Paul had to write to the church at Ephesus and say, we don't wrestle with flesh and blood, because it sure looked a lot like that. But our wrestling match is literally with persons without bodies, spiritual forces of wickedness in the heavenly places. And there's some vulnerability that comes with that. Dangerous faith is the opposite of a harmless, safe, non-threatening faith. Dangerous faith threatens the ascendancy of self and selfish ambition. Dangerous faith challenges anything which sets itself above the lordship of Jesus. Dangerous faith calls for personal transformation from the authority of this present age to the authority of the kingdom of Almighty God. And that's not a one-time event. That's not a singular event at a profession of faith or a recitation of the sinner's prayer. That's a lifelong commitment for transformation. Spiritual health and well-being is very similar to physical health and well-being. At 16, I was healthy. In fact, if I had my choice, rather than ever have another physical, I'd just like to send my lab reports from when I was 16. No more stress tests. Here's the report. But I'm not 16 anymore. And now that I'm into my 30s, the doctors want to pay more attention. Don't be snarky. And I think we want to do that spiritually. We want to tell our stories in terms of our conversion, of what our life was like decades ago. Or we'll tell, and I'm okay with it. I like to reflect and I like to reminisce. But the real essence of our spiritual well-being is who we are today. What is it? How are we living for the kingdom of God today? What is the impact of our lives today? Again, we've had an unhealthy mindset to focus on an entry point into the kingdom. And as necessary as that is, I don't want to diminish that at all. I don't want that picture of you at that entry point to define your spiritual vitality today. That's as misguided as my 16-year-old self in a physical. Dangerous faith. If God is to bless America again, it will be because the 21st century has a courage and a boldness and a vitality that will bring the blessings of God. I'll spare you the details, but I can assure you that the points in the Declaration of Independence that stated the grievances that the colonists had with England had first been discussed from the pulpits primarily of New England. You can line them up message for message with the points that were enumerated in the Declaration of Independence. And if we're to live with an extension of freedom and liberty in this nation, and our children and our grandchildren are to know that, it will be because the Church of Jesus Christ has the courage to bring the truth of God to bear upon the culture that's unfolding around us. Amen. I don't believe it's just something from antiquity. I don't believe it's just something about renewals or revivals or groups of people being baptized. I think it's about a change of behavior that changes social interactions. I believe it's a reorientation towards the Lord. And I think it starts in the hearts of the people of God. We have more. We have more abundance, more freedom, more liberty. And we're not more happy. We have a spiritual problem. And I believe the church has been co-opted. And if we'll come back to ourselves, perhaps God would bless America again. Wouldn't that be wonderful to be a part of that?
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11: In 1862, Abraham Lincoln signed the Morrill Act, helping states create colleges focused on agriculture, mechanics, science, and practical education. The principle was not centralized control, it was opportunity. Lincoln's Morrill Act reminds us that America can support education without surrendering education to Washington. Why did it matter? Because a free nation needs citizens equipped to work, build, steward, and govern themselves. Scripture gives work a sacred weight. In Genesis, God placed man in the garden to work it and to keep it. Proverbs honors the one who works his land. Paul warns against idleness and calls believers to earn their bread. Why does that still matter today? Because education should form capable people under God, not dependent subjects under bureaucracy.
12: What are you working for? So you can have this, this, this, that, and the other? There's nothing wrong with that. But if that's the motivation, if that's all it's about, I want to tell you, you've missed the point. You and I were born to worship and serve the living God. We were born for that purpose. We're on a mission of service, created in Christ Jesus unto good works, which He predestined beforehand could be true in your life.
13: Most people have a drive to excel, but to be great in God's eyes, the Bible says you need to consider yourself a servant. Today on In Touch, the teaching ministry of Dr. Charles Stanley, we close out our study of 1 and 2 Samuel by looking at a summation of King David's life and how we can emulate his example. Stay with us now to hear about serving God's purpose. 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
12: One of the most beautiful epitaphs ever to be written about any person is found in Acts chapter 13, verse 36. And so if you'll turn there with us for just a moment, and I want us to read a passage here in this book. But it's interesting how God, through His Holy Spirit, summarized in one small capsule of a verse the life of a great servant. Listen, for David, after he had served the purpose of God in his own generation, fell asleep and was laid among his fathers. Now, when you and I think of David, usually we think of David the soldier, David the statesman, David the king. And usually we'll think of his attributes and his characteristics. We think of his childhood. We think of primarily his encounter with Goliath. But isn't it significant that in these latter days, as the New Testament church was beginning, as the Holy Spirit inspired the writer, he capsuled the life of Israel's greatest king in that one simple word. He said, David, after he had served the purpose of God in his own generation, fell asleep. That is, among all the qualities and the characteristics of David, beyond being a king and a soldier and a statesman, David was a servant. He grew up serving his father, as you read his life. He served his brothers. He served Saul when Saul loved him, and he served King Saul when King Saul hated him. He served the nation of Israel. He served God. All of his life, he served the Lord. He wasn't a perfect servant. Isn't that wonderful? He wasn't a perfect servant. But isn't it significant that God said about him, a man after my own heart? David, above all else, was a servant of God. When someone looks at your life and thinks about you, do they see a person who is climbing the ladder and who's striving to be number one, whose real goal in life is to accomplish and to achieve, who really wants to be number one in whatever he or she may do? Or do they see you as a servant? Do you, for example, see the idea of being a servant as being sort of second rate? Second rate in your business, a second rate citizen, second rate in the kingdom of God. If you see that the idea of being a servant is being less than, being insignificant, you need to turn to Matthew chapter 20. Because in Matthew chapter 20, you and I get a very clear picture of Jesus' viewpoint of a person who is a servant. For Jesus says, "It is not so among you, but whoever wishes to become great among you shall be your servant. And whoever wishes to be first among you shall be your slave. Just as the Son of Man did not come to be served, but to serve and to give his life a ransom for many." When you and I, in our attitude, begin to see ourselves as servants, we begin to view our life from the same perspective Jesus viewed himself. He said he didn't come to be served, he came to serve. Jesus, he's called Servant of Man. That's the label that the Father, through the Holy Spirit, placed upon him. Servant of man. Servant of God. He came not to be number one, but he came as a servant. And here's something you and I forget. Because we read the gospel and Jesus is the theme of the gospel, and he is the person of the gospel because it's an account of his life. But when you read history, you have to realize this. That in the days in which Jesus Christ lived, multitudes of people totally ignored him. He was not significant to the vast populations of his society when he walked this earth. They saw him as a revolutionary. They saw him as a troublemaker. He came as the servant of the living God. Very insignificant and overlooked in the minds and lives of multitudes of people, but who changed human history and has altered eternity itself. He came as a servant. Do you think that you're less than because you're a servant? No, if you're a servant, you're the most significant one in your circle, whether it is in your family, in your business, among your friends. He that is greatest among you will be servant of all. And isn't it interesting that God wrapped up the whole life of David by saying, David, after he had served the purpose of God in his own generation, fell asleep. Now, David was a servant of the living God. But the second thing I want you to notice about him, and in the process of looking at his life, we began to glean and begin to see what God is trying to do in our own lives. The scripture says, for David, after he served the purpose of God. Let me ask you a question. What are you living for? Are you living to serve your purpose or God's purpose? Do you think that you're here simply to live a life of ease, comfort, and pleasure, and so you're working to serve yourself? If I should ask you as a businessman, when you began your business, did you begin your business by saying, now, how can I serve the people who are going to work for me? How can I serve my clients, my patients? How can I serve my customers? What are you working for? So you can have this, this, this, that, and the other? There's nothing wrong with that. But if that's the motivation, if that's all you're living for, and all you're working for, so you have one more promotion and achieve one more goal and possess one more earthly possession. If that's all it's about, I want to tell you, you've missed the point. You and I were born to worship and serve the living God. We were born for that purpose. We're on a mission of service, created in Christ Jesus unto good works, which he predestined beforehand could be true in your life. A servant, willing to give of yourself. What are you doing with your life? My friend, listen to me carefully. It's so easy to become an island and to protect your shores and your income and your future and your goals and your plans. And before long, while you may be floating among many, you're still your little island all to yourself. You and your family and your plans. And I want to tell you, God has nothing to do with that. He said he created you to serve one another. We are to love one another and to serve each other. You cannot be an isolated person in your personality. You cannot be isolated in your lifestyle and be a servant of the living God. Servants don't stand behind pulpits and church members sit in pews. Every single one of us is a servant of the living God. Whether we serve or not, God sees us as his servants. Here's what I want you to see. From God's wonderful, loving viewpoint, he has gifted you. He has equipped you. He has given you talents. He has given you His life to live within you and through you. He has given you His grace and His favor. And what He wants to do is He wants to serve the people around you by serving them through you. Now let me ask you a question. Let's get real honest. Now, you know, it's amazing how dishonest we are under the guise of being, oh yeah, I'm willing to be honest. But I want to ask you a question, my friend. You may not be in the habit of going to church, or you may be a committed Christian, or you may be just as backslidden as you can be. But I want you to ponder very soberly this question with us. Now remember this, God will never, ever ask you to do anything that you cannot do. He will never ask you to do anything without equipping you, preparing you, and providing for you whatever is necessary. So on the basis of that, let me ask you a question. If God asks you to do something, will you say no to God? No, I'm not going to do it. Now, let's don't have any rationalization. Let's just be forthright and honest. If God says, here's what I want you to do, is there anything? He's not going to do anything foolish, absurd, or beyond your capacity. Is there anything that God could require of you that you would say to God, no, I'm not going to do it? Oh, you say, well, I wouldn't say no. I know you wouldn't say it in that way, but here's where you say it. You say, Lord, you got to be mistaken. You couldn't be talking about me. You've got to be talking about somebody else because there's no way I could do that. There's not a person in you who isn't smart enough to reason their way out of serving God. Well, now, I'll tell you, you just don't know about my circumstances. Who do you think gave you those circumstances? God sometimes puts us in dire circumstances to do what? To equip us for a tremendous opportunity of service. And what we do is we moan and groan about our circumstances. And, oh, God, if you just hadn't done this, and if that, and if the other. And what God's doing is in the process of preparing you for a fantastic opportunity. David served the purpose of God, not his own purposes. Well, I want you to look at a third thing that Scripture says about him. David, after he had served the purpose of God in his own generation, he fell asleep. After he served the purpose of God in his own generation. Now listen, you cannot serve the past. That's over. The only way you can serve the future is by serving the present. The only way you and I can prepare for the future is to do something in the present here and now. And all of us have something to give, and all of us are serving our generation, one way or the other. There are people today who are serving the desires of an evil segment of this generation. You think about the people who are serving those in this generation who want pornography and who want drugs and who want alcohol. They're serving the evil desire of an evil segment of this generation. And then think about those who are serving the other way. And you see, I'm not talking about just serving God in the church, though that is a vital part of what I'm talking about. He served the purpose of God in his own generation. That is, David didn't say, someday I'll, one of these days, I hope so, but in his lifetime, he made his life count there and then. And God is expecting the same thing for you and me. First of all, in your family, in your business, among your friends, making your life count. Is it that when you leave this earth, it's going to be just one empty void? You were there and you were gone. It's all over. Or will there be impressions and indentions? Will there be a pathway? Will there be a trail that someone else will say, oh, God, give me the capacity to walk in those footsteps and to have the same kind of character. And God, give me the opportunity of growing up in you like her and like him. He served his own generation. My friend, don't belittle yourself and say, well, you know, I'm just a. Did you know that as a servant of God, you're never just a? Just a what? Just a servant of God. Can you beat that? Somebody says, well, I'm working for the top. I want to tell you, if you're a servant of God and you see yourself as a servant of God, you're already on the top. You may not be on the world's top, but I want to tell you, when this old thing all becomes ash, it's not going to be but one wonderful top. That's God's top. And every single servant of God is going to be on the top. He says, the servant of God whose heart is bent toward God and who's committed to doing the will of the Father. Well, let me ask you to get a pencil and piece of paper out. I want you to jot down several things because I want to talk about how you can serve your own generation. How do you serve your own generation? Number one, you refuse to be a slave to it. You don't let yourself get entrapped by the fads and the fashions and the secularism of your generation. If you're going to serve your generation for God, you refuse to become enslaved to it. Secondly, you refuse to run from it. You're not the kind of person who wants to get out here and build yourself a little island and have your little community, and all of us Christians are just going to love each other and love Jesus till He comes. We're not going to get ourselves involved in the big city. We're not going to get ourselves involved in all the troubles and the heartaches. We're just going to hide out over here till Jesus comes. I want to tell you, my friend, that is totally unscriptural. If you notice the life of Paul, where did Paul spend his ministry? He spent most of his ministry going from one big city to the other and leaving an indelible impression that they would never, never forget. You don't run from it. Number three, how do you serve your generation? You discover a need and give yourself to meeting that need by the help of Almighty God through His power. Discover a need and give yourself to meeting that need. Next. You serve your generation by being willing to perform the commonplace things. You're not the kind of person who's waiting for the big opportunity. You just start where you are. You just start doing the thing that you see needs to be done. You become involved now in somebody's life, in the life of the church. You do what needs to be done. You don't wait for the big opportunity. That'll come. But the next one is this. You prepare yourself for future opportunities. Not only are you doing the commonplace thing now, but to serve your generation, you prepare for those future opportunities. To serve your generation, you must serve it continuously. Lots of folks who start, many people who quit, but are you one of those who hangs in there? How do you serve your generation? You serve your generation faithfully. You can be counted on to keep hanging in there and helping meet the need till the need is met. Lastly, you serve your generation by preparing a way for those who are going to follow you. How many of us do anything that we know that we'll never get any credit for? It'll never mean anything personally significant to us. But we know that because we did it and because we were there, the generation that follows us is going to be better simply because you and I were there. That's how you serve your generation. Then I want you to turn just a moment to Psalm 92. Very significant passage that I want you to notice here. Psalm 92. Let me ask you this. Notice what the Bible says here about David, that after he served the purpose of God in his generation, the scripture says that he was laid to rest. He served God until he was laid to rest. Verse 12, the righteous man will flourish like the palm tree, lots of coconuts. He will grow like a cedar in Lebanon, stalwart and strong, planted in the house of the Lord. That is, he's a vital part of the work of God. They will flourish in the courts of our God. They will still yield fruit when? In old age. Now listen, when you leave, is this all that's going to be left? Well, he was there and now he's gone. Are you going to leave something that folks will never forget? Something about you. Listen to what that says. Flourishing in the courts of the Lord, even in old age, bearing fruit. Now, I want you to notice two of the verses, and then I'm going to close. Look in John chapter 12, verse 26. If anyone serves me, let him follow me, and where I am, there shall my servant also be. If anyone serves me, the Father will honor him or her. Honored by the Father. Then if you'll turn to Hebrews chapter 6, these are two wonderful verses. Hebrews chapter 6, and I want to read this out of the King James Version because somehow it just says it a little bit more beautiful to me. Listen to what the Lord says to all of us who are His servants, and that's all of us. And it may be that you're one of those faithful servants of God, and you're serving Him in a very difficult place today, and you think, God, do you know where I am? Do you know how I'm hurting? Do you know how I'm suffering? Listen to this verse. For God... Hebrews 6:10 now. For God is not unrighteous or unjust to forget your work and labor of love, which you have showed toward His name, in that you have ministered to the saints and do minister. He is not going to forget. He says he's going to honor you, and he's never going to forget a single thing that you ever do in his name as a servant. Lord Jesus, we pray that the Holy Spirit will sink this message deeply into our hearts, that we'll not be able to squirm out of it, weasel our way out of it, rationalize it or excuse it, deny its presence and its power, and its personal reaching into our own heart to examine our own spirit. Father, I pray in Jesus' name that every person who has heard it and who will hear it will come to grips with, will come to reality, will face the truth, will be honest about their life. And I pray that multitudes of people, that every person seated here in this congregation would say, Lord, here am I, send me. Here am I, send me. Where? To do whatever, however, and when, and as long as you see fit. Here am I, Father, send me, is my prayer today in Jesus' name. Amen.
13: 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Jesus gave us an example to follow, and it should affect our relationships. 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
13: 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Do you know what you've been commissioned to do? Here's a moment with Charles Stanley.
12: Do you realize that the moment you received Jesus Christ as your Savior, that you began a mission? Now, we have the idea that the missionaries are those who cross the Atlantic or the Pacific or go south or north. A missionary is anyone who has received Jesus Christ as their personal Savior, because the moment you did that, you began a mission. And what is that mission? You began a mission of serving other people. Christian, follower of Jesus Christ, and of all the things that he was a servant. In the Philippians chapter 2, that beautiful passage describing the Lord Jesus Christ, what does it say about him? He humbled himself and took upon himself the form of a bondslave and was made in the likeness of men, and gave himself in service unto men until he died on the cross. Who do you and I think we are that we are better and higher than the Son of God? The Bible says that every knee shall bow and every tongue shall confess that Jesus Christ is Lord to the glory of God. He says that everything in existence shall bow, shall be the footstool of the Lord Jesus Christ, send him as a servant into the world to pour out his life among people who are lepers, the poor, the rich, the statesmen, all kinds of people. Everywhere you see Jesus, you see him giving himself away. And I simply ask you, how do you see yourself? If you and I look at ourselves correctly, what we are is a group of servants. And in your family, listen, in your family, it may be the most important person in your family. Well, that is true. From Jesus' point of view, he says, he that is greatest among you will be your servant. If you're a dad in your family and you say, well, after all, I'm the father and I bring in the goods and I need a little waiting on around here. Jesus said, well, you know, that's the world's viewpoint, but the real viewpoint of the Father is whether you're the dad or the son or the daughter or the mother, the greatest among you shall be servant of all.
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20: With SRN News, I'm Ron Taylor. President Trump tells reporters he thinks his new wave of tariffs will hold up to legal scrutiny.
21: We put the tariffs on, they're very standard tariffs. The other way was easier. I thought the decision by the Supreme Court was not a good one. But we have many forms of tariffs, and all we did is go to B, you know, follow the line B. Now, B is something that's been used many, many times for years and very standard.
20: A second Secret Service agent from Vice President J.D. Vance's protective detail has been placed on administrative leave amid an internal investigation.
22: The agent is suspected of leaking sensitive operational details to MS Now for a July 15 story that portrayed the Vance family as burdensome. The article revealed agents' frustrations with last-minute travel requests and other sensitive details. This follows a similar incident in January, prompting an internal affairs investigation. The vice president's office thanked the agents while noting the unique challenges of protecting a family with young children. Bernie Bennett reporting.
20: A heat dome is set to expand across much of the central United States.
23: Temperatures will be above 100 degrees from Dallas to North Dakota. About 70 million people will face heat advisories. Forecasters say the heat will stretch from the desert southwest to the Gulf Coast and into the Midwest and Gulf Plains. However, some areas like the Mid-Atlantic and Northeast won't be hit by such severe weather. The elderly and children are especially at risk of heat-related illnesses. Relief might come to the central U.S. toward next weekend. John Scott reporting.
20: France is using massive cargo aircraft to dump flame retardants on a wildfire near the wine country city of Bordeaux. The fires forced tens of...
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3: 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I'm John Fuller, and thanks for joining us.
4: I like that idea of peace and connection. You know, Gene and I, we have visitors to the house now and again, but it's nice to live in a home of shalom,
5: yes,
4: God's peace, and you feel it, and that's something to aim at. And today's guest is going to help us to better understand that. It's good to think that through before the chaos happens.
5: Yes.
4: That way we won't react in a way that would be unpleasing or displeasing to the Lord. So stick with us. This is going to be a great discussion on bringing that kind of peace to your home and allowing your kids to experience it as well.
3: Mm-hmm. Yeah, and Jessica Smart is an author and mom of three. She's written a really remarkable book for parents. It's called Come On Home, A Grace-Filled Guide to Raising a Family Who Loves and Likes Each Other.
4: Okay, that's it right there.
3: It's a great
4: likes
3: title.
4: Each other.
3: Yeah, and you can learn more about Jessica and this book at our website.
4: Okay, really? A family that loves and likes each other? Jessica, is that possible?
25: I mean, that's the goal, right? That's what we're going to.
4: That is the goal.
25: Yeah.
4: It's a good goal.
25: Yes. I feel like I was the recipient of this. My grandmother did an amazing job of just raising. I'm closer to my cousins than probably some people are to their siblings. And then my immediate family, we live on a family compound. Farm compound. You can call it what you want.
4: We like the word farm.
25: Yes, yes.
4: Compound sounds a little restrictive.
25: A little weird. You're right. Yes. But my parents live there, and my two sisters, we've got 10 grandkids running around, lots of cats and dogs and horses, and it really is a very special and unusual thing. A lot of people are like, you guys like each other that much that you're there all the time? And it's not that there's not conflict. There certainly is. But there is this deep sense of we like being together. And as you were saying, Jim, that it's a safe place. The world right now is so crazy. And just the culture that we're raising kids in, it's just such a gift for them to have that soft place to land.
4: Mm. You know, not everyone can do that. I get it. You know, there's people that live in cities and, you know, suburbs. And that sounds like a really unique environment. You know, your grandmother, I want to dig in a little bit more because your grandmother's story is certainly an interesting one. But she lived in a double-wide trailer, right?
25: Exactly. In earthly terms, she had nothing. She died and had very little money. She was a bookkeeper for their family horse farm. But she died with a legacy.
4: Yeah.
25: And so many of us, her grandkids and then great-grandkids, know Jesus because of her and what she did. And we knew that she loved us. Family was the most important thing to her. So I have that role model, and my mom was that too. It is just such a gift we can give our kids.
4: So the kids grew up, your mom and siblings, right, from that household. But your grandma said something to you and to the other grandkids all the time, which was the title of the book, Come On Home, right? How did she stress that to you guys?
25: Yeah, my mom, actually.
4: Was that your mom?
25: Yes, my mom. And that was just a phrase that she would often throw out, you know, if life was hard or you had a lot you were dealing with, just come on home and we'll figure it out. Come on home. And that has just been kind of the theme of our childhood, is that home is that safe place, that you're accepted, you're loved. The world out there might be throwing nonsense at you, but come on home.

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3: In 1862, Abraham Lincoln signed the Morrill Act, helping states create colleges focused on agriculture, mechanics, science, and practical education. The principle was not centralized control, it was opportunity. Lincoln's Morrill Act reminds us that America can support education without surrendering education to Washington. 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Why does that still matter today? Because education should form capable people under God, not dependent subjects under bureaucracy.
4: Our Senator Bernie Moreno and Representative Mike Carey are standing up for radio listeners like us by supporting legislation to keep AM radio in cars. 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

0: When Jesus healed a man who had been blind since birth, why didn't everyone celebrate the miracle? Today on Truth for Life Weekend, Alistair Begg examines the response of the religious leaders and considers why, so often, the same kind of opposition appears when people come to faith in Christ today.
1: I invite you to turn with me to John chapter 9. Now we're going to read the section in chapter 9 just at one point, and then we're going to pray together. Verse 35, Jesus heard that they had thrown him out, and when he found him, he said, "Do you believe in the Son of Man?" Father, we pray that with our Bibles open and our hearts, we trust, seeking and sensitive to your truth, that the Spirit of God will be our teacher, so that both in speaking and in hearing, in understanding and in believing and in living out the gospel, that we might be enabled in everything by you, the living God. We cast ourselves completely dependent upon you in this time. In Jesus' name, amen. Well, we come in for the fourth time to the ninth chapter of John's Gospel. And last time, we noted the formalism of the Pharisees, and we considered the fear of the parents. It actually says right there in verse 22, his parents said this because they were afraid of the Jews. The Jews were such an intimidating presence that the man's parents had determined they would fudge the question that was addressed to them, and at the same time they would pass the buck. And they said, "Why don't you ask our son, the one who had been born blind and now can see, why don't you ask him?" Verse 23, "He is of age." We come now to our third word, which we managed unsuccessfully to reach last time, and that word is faith. Faith. When we use the word faith, many things come to mind. Some of us may think that faith in the New Testament is akin to going to the hairdressers, whereby you sit in a chair and you entrust your head and your hair to somebody that you may have met or may never have met. And there is a measure of faith involved in that. You take your money to the bank and you give it to them in good faith that they will actually do what they said, look after it, and give it back to you at least the same amount, if not a wee bit more. Or you go to the pharmacist, you ask for your prescription, they fill the prescription, they put it in a little plastic thing, and you take it home to your bathroom. And I wonder if, like me, you ever think about that just before you pop the first one. You say to yourself, "What if they gave me Mr. Simpson's prescription?" And I don't know who Mr. Simpson is, nor do you. I invented him. But what if his prescription could kill me? I'm putting a tremendous amount of faith in that pharmacist, that he or she was having a good day, paying very careful attention, and making sure that the right pills went in the right little plastic bucket. Well, in some senses, that is true concerning faith in Jesus, but only in some senses. Because what the Bible says about faith is this, that it is by grace, through faith, that we are saved. And this is not our own doing. It is the gift of God. So that the very faith that a man or woman exercises in the person of the Lord Jesus is not something that they look inside and find for themselves and by themselves, but it is actually a gift from God enabling blind people to see and those who do not believe to begin to believe. And John, of all the Gospels, is very, very clear that nobody lives in a middle ground between believing and unbelieving. John chapter 3 and verse 36, you needn't turn to it, reads as follows, "Whoever believes in the Son has eternal life, but whoever rejects the Son, or doesn't believe in the Son, will not see life, for God's wrath remains on him." These are very solemn words, and they're very important words, and I mention them now because it sets the context for what we go on to consider. This man is once again, in verse 24, summoned before these religious leaders. and their process of intimidation continues. Give glory to God, they said. We know this man is a sinner. Now, it may be that that phrase, give glory to God, is, as the margin suggests, a solemn charge to tell the truth, which is likely. But it may also be that what they're arguing is, you should give glory to God, not to this Jesus of Nazareth, whoever he is and wherever he comes from. Give the glory to God, don't give the glory to him. Either way, they are seeking to drive this man away from his conviction. The reason that they didn't want any glory to be given to Jesus was because, by their own testimony, they knew Jesus to be an open sinner. You just need to turn back one page to chapter 8, and I'll show you why that is true. Jesus, in a quite remarkable

0: 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You don't need a building. You don't need a choir. You just need to turn your heart to Air One.
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2: We know this man is a sinner, they said. And then look at his reply in verse 25. Whether he's a sinner or not, I don't know. One thing I do know, I was blind, but now I see. In other words, what he really says to them is, I don't know about what you know, but I do know what I know. And what I know is that I was once blind, but now I can see. I mean, you seem to, he says, have all these kind of inferences and all these assertions and all these observations about Jesus. And I'm listening to what you're saying, but I'm standing before you as a testimony to the fact of what has happened. I was a blind man, but now I can see. Well, that kind of irrefutable evidence is hard to face. And recognizing it, in verse 26, the Pharisees retreat to the questions that they'd been asking previously. What did he do to you? How did he open your eyes? If you look back up to verse 15, that's exactly what they had asked him before. The Pharisees had also asked him how he had received his sight. Now they're back asking the same question. Now, it may be that this is indicative of their interrogation style. If you like detective programs, and I must confess I don't watch any of the contemporary ones, I have no interest in them, but if you give me some old ones, I can go back there with you. And some old British ones particularly, but that's just my problem. But I always enjoyed the situation where the person who was accused was taken into the white-walled room with a single table and two chairs, one for the detective and one for the accused. And then the detective would run through the questions. The man would answer the questions. The detective would stand up, walk out the door, close it, and leave the man there. Next scene, the detective returns, sits down in the chair, asks the exact same questions all over again, gets up, walks out the door, slams the door, comes back. Next time he says, would you like a cigarette? And the guy said, yes, please. So he takes a cigarette, lights it up, asks him the exact same questions all over again. You say to yourself, what's up with this detective? Has he run out of questions? No, what he's doing is he is repeatedly going through the same stuff in the hope that somewhere along the line he will be able to identify an inconsistency in the man's response and thereby be able to get leverage so as to further convict him. Now, it may well be that that's what they're doing, that they're hoping that if they keep asking him to say the same thing over again, his account of what took place will actually contradict itself. Or it may be, and I think this is more likely, that the reason they asked these two questions again in verse 26 is because they've run out of steam. They have just run out of steam. There's no air left in their balloon. There is nothing left for them to say. They are confronted by this incontrovertible evidence. And standing on the side of truth, the man in verse 27 takes the offensive. We've already been through all of this. He says, I've told you this already. You didn't listen the first time. I can't believe you want me to tell you again, unless, of course, you want to become his disciples as well. Notice, incidentally, the progression in this man's thinking. Back in verse 11, when they had asked him how his eyes were opened, he said, the man they call Jesus. The man they call Jesus. In verse 17, as they press him, he says of Jesus, he is a prophet. Here in verse 27, he recognizes that Jesus is of such a stature that there are those who would become his disciples and his followers. But now, the argument or the interrogation, I don't think it's fair to call it a conversation. It was much more than that, but it has now reached the tipping point. And the man has forced his accusers to play their hand. They're going to have to show what they have in their hand. They've played the poker game of this dialogue for long enough. He's calling it, show me what you've got. And what have they got? Nothing. And so they do what always happens when the weakness of an individual's argument becomes obvious. They resort to insults. When you no longer have anything

0: else that you can say to substantiate your claim, the chances are you're going to say something like, you're ugly and your mother dresses you funny. And at that point, the person that you are arguing with knows he or she has got you, because you now have nothing to say that is logical or progressive or challenging, and you just, all you've got left is to start slinging insults around. And that's exactly what they did. Verse 28 is graphic, says that they threw their insults at him. They threw their insults at him, claiming again the high ground of their theological background. We are the disciples of Moses. We know that God spoke to Moses. But as for this fellow, this person that you're on about, we don't even know where he comes from. We haven't got a clue. Well, of course, that wasn't distinct. That wasn't actually true, because Jesus had already been involved in a dialogue with them. You can turn back one page again, and I'll point it out to you. In the conversation where they're challenging the testimony of Jesus, Jesus says to them in verse 23 of John 8, you are from below, I am from above. You are of this world, I'm not of this world. I told you that you would die in your sins if you do not believe that I am the one I claim to be. You will indeed die in your sins. Who are you? They asked. Just what I've been claiming all along, Jesus replied. So there was some ironic sense in which they didn't know where he was from, but there was another very realistic sense in which they did know. And it was the very things that he said concerning his origins that offended them. And they refused to accept what he said. Leon Morris, whose commentary on John is arguably one of the finest, observes in the response of the man in verse 30 here, the man answered. He says, the man's chain of reasoning is pretty good for someone who'd been a beggar all his life, and presumably a stranger to academic and forensic argument. And it is quite remarkable, isn't it? This man has got some gristle to him, doesn't he? This man has got truth on his side. This man is not in any doubt at all as to what has taken place for him. And so look at how he answers in verse 30. I'll paraphrase it for him. What he says to them is, I find this truly remarkable. Your unbelief in face of the evidence is more of a miracle than my cure. The fact that you don't believe in light of the evidence is more remarkable to me than the fact that I can actually see. Because there is a basis for my being able to see, namely an encounter with Jesus. And you have seen what Jesus has done, and you refuse to accept what your eyes tell you. That's more remarkable, he says, than the fact that I am now a seeing individual. And he jumps on the back of that, and he uses their same form of argumentation, pointing out, we know that God does not listen to sinners. In other words, what he uses is a syllogistic argument. You remember that from school, but we don't need to go there. But in other words, he starts from premise and sub-premise and conclusion. The very process that they had used back up in verse 16. This man is not from God, premise, for he doesn't keep the Sabbath, some premise. Therefore, he couldn't have done this. The exact same thing again in 16b. Others said, how can a sinner do such miraculous signs? Same argument. And what the man does is the exact same thing. He says, one, we are all agreed that God doesn't listen to sinners. Now, don't let that unsettle you if you are aware of the fact that you don't know God and you're aware of your sin. That's why it's very, very important always to understand the Bible in the context in which it is said. What is being said here is not that the thief on the cross didn't have a hope in the world of ever getting to heaven because he was a sinner hanging on a cross next to Jesus, and he asked him, Lord, will you remember me when you come into your kingdom? Did Jesus listen to the sinner? Of course he did. Did Jesus listen to Zacchaeus and his cries for change? Yes, he did. Did Jesus listen to the woman taken in adultery? Yes, he did. Well, what is being said here? What is being said here can be best understood, and I'll only give you one cross-reference. I could weigh you down with them, but I won't. It's Psalm 66 and verse 18. If I had cherished sin in my heart, the Lord would not have listened. The verse does not say, if I had sin in my heart, God wouldn't hear me. God wouldn't hear anybody then, would he? Because everyone has sin in their heart. So if sinlessness was the key to God listening, all of us would be up the creek. No, if I had cherished sin in my heart, if I was committed to my sin, then God wouldn't listen to me. He says, we know that's true. God does not listen to the impenitent. He hears the cries of the penitent, but he does not listen to those who are willful in their unbelief and in their sin. Secondly, he does listen to the godly man who does his will. He listens to those who do what God says, who are in a right relationship with him. It's a kind of Matthew 6:33 statement. Seek first the kingdom of God and his righteousness, doing of the right thing before God, and all these things will be added unto you. God does not listen to the cries of the impenitent, but he does listen to the cries of those who do his will. Thirdly, he says, no one has ever heard of opening the eyes of a man born blind. If this man were not from God, he couldn't do anything. Now, they knew that was the case because they, even in the miraculous events that we have in the Old Testament, even in the records of the things that Moses did in going before Pharaoh in Egypt and so on, there is no record of any man opening the eyes of a man born blind. And so, with a simple logic, and yet with a compelling logic, the man beats them at their own game, turns the tables on them, and says, you know, you're the ones who've been starting off with the premise, we know this, therefore that, we know this, therefore that. He says, let's do the same thing. We know that God does not listen to the cries of the impenitent. We know that God does listen to those who do his will. We know that there is no record of ever anybody having a man open a man's eyes. Therefore, he says, conclusion, deduction, if this man were not from God, he couldn't do anything. Now, let's pause there for just a moment because there's a lesson here for each of us in speaking to people concerning faith in Jesus Christ. We may think that the high point in John chapter 9 is arguably verse 25, where he says, I don't know about what you know, but I do know what I know, and that is, I know that I was once blind, but now I can see. Some of us, I think, have a real tendency to retreat to that kind of thing. Well, you can't argue me out of my experience. I know my experience. I know what happened to me. That's what happened to me. Therefore, and our friends walk away from us and say, idiot. Because they would be able to say that they've had experiences of different things in different places and so on. We have told them that we pray to the living God. They've said that they chant in the realm of Buddhism. We've said that there is peace to be found in this. They said they have never known such tranquility as they found it in that Eastern mindset. Well, then what are we going to do at that point, you see? Well, this man is convinced of his testimony. But when push comes to shove and the challenge reaches for him, he is able to step up and say, well, let's just think about this for a moment. And why don't we think about this too? And have you considered that? And do you agree that this, this, and this leads to the deduction that? So his faith was resting in the experience of what Christ had done for him to this point, and he was absolutely without any doubt concerning it. But that wasn't the beginning and the end of his argument. Now, what we discover is that they feel the sting of this, the stinging impact of truth hits them. And in verse 34, they do the only thing they've got left to do, and that is they throw him out. But you will notice they don't throw him out until they have given their own answer to the question with which the chapter began. How did the chapter begin? Well, remember, with the disciples asking Jesus, who sinned, this man or his parents, that he was born blind? The Pharisees say, we know the answer to that question. The reason you were blind is because you were steeped in sin at birth. You are a miserable sinner. That's what you are. How dare you lecture us? Don't you realize that we've gone to school for this? Don't you understand that we have the legacy, the historical background of Judaism on our side? And you, some upstart beggar from the streets here, thinks to come in and confront us. You see how the challenge of truth gets under the skin of those who know they don't know the very truth they are encountering? We ought not to be surprised when our friends and neighbors want eventually to throw us out. Frankly, we ought to get thrown out a lot more than we do, many of us. And the reason we're not thrown out, the reason we're accepted, may be because we are more represented by the fear of the parents than we are represented in the faith of the man once blind. We're ready to fudge the questions. Well, I don't know about that. Oh, I'm not so sure about that. Well, maybe you could ask someone else about that. Come on, have the courage of your convictions. How dare you lecture us? You're gone. And they threw him out.
1: 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I'm Bob Lapine. 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
16: 1 Timothy 6, verse number 8, and having food and raiment, let us be therewith content. Now you hear people a lot of times talking about, I try to live by the Bible and try to do what the Lord says, you know, live by the commandments. That verse just ruined that for you, didn't it? How many people are content because they have food and clothes, they're content? Don't want anything, don't want anything else, don't have any complaints or anything like that. Would y'all let me go ahead and give the altar call and let's sing Just As I Am without one plea? Well, that's rough, ain't it? Having food and raiment, let us be there with content. Now, he says that because of the context at hand, verse 9. But they that will be rich. Now notice it doesn't say those that are rich. It says they that will be rich fall into temptation and a snare and into many foolish and hurtful lusts which drown men in destruction and perdition. For the love of money is the root of all evil, which while some coveted after money, they have erred from the faith and pierced themselves through with many sorrows. Now, two things you'll notice here in these verses that I read. One of them, in verse number 9 says, it's not those that are rich that have the problems, it's those that are trying to be or want to be. And then in verse number 10, it says that people have erred from the faith, not because they have money, but because they've coveted after it. Did you notice that? Because to many people, the answer to everything is money. I want to preach for a few minutes on treasures that money can't buy, or what I would call the limitations of money. Now, money's mentioned quite a bit here in your Bible. The reason why this is important is because of verse number 10. The Bible says the love of money, not money, but the love of it. Do you understand what's going on here in these verses? Wanting the money, coveting the money, loving the money, not necessarily having it, but your affections and feelings toward it. And it says this, the love of money is the root of all evil. That's a pretty serious statement. Meaning the root cause of all of the evil in the world is the love of money. You hear people say sometimes, well, money's evil. Money's not evil. The love of money's evil. Money is filthy. Because it's called filthy lucre in the Bible. It's filthy, but the evil is to love it. And so I want to talk about the limitations of money for just a little while. Now, that's a very big statement. All the evil that you can think of, all the things behind all the evil, it all can trace its roots to the love of money. Now, America's a wealthy nation. We're wealthy people. You say, preacher, I'm a poor person. Not compared to the rest of the world. Everybody in here is very wealthy compared to the rest of the world. And so we're a very wealthy nation. And a lot of people think that money will do anything. You know, the old saying is, anybody that thinks money can do anything will do anything for money. But a lot of people think that money's the answer to all things. As a matter of fact, Solomon said that in Ecclesiastes 10:19. He said, money answereth all things. That's what your Bible says. And what he's talking about is a sarcastic statement, because many people think that money is the answer to everything. Now, this is not part of the message. I just thought of this. But I have heard financial experts, I'm talking about Christian financial experts, say many times, your problem, your financial problem is not money. And it's not. You say, well, preacher, it is, because I don't have any in my account. Your financial problem is not money. It's your habits and what you do with money. It's not money itself. And so I've heard many of them say that, and that is true. That is exactly true. But if I just had plenty of money, people think that I could get it done. That's all I need, is a little more money. Now, what that is a deception of the devil to keep your mind off the things of God and put your faith in money. If you think the answer to whatever situation you're in is more money, then that's where your faith lies. And so I want to talk about the limitations of money for a little bit. There's a lot of people's first priority. Everything centers around money, or making more money, or having, even though a lot of people don't have much of it, that's where they center most of their effort. I want to preach on the limitations of it for just a little while. The Bible says in Proverbs 23:4, labor not to be rich. So any person that's working for the right reason is not working to get rich. You're just not. If you are, it's against what the Word of God teaches about money. In Psalm 62:10, the Bible said, if riches increase, set not your heart upon them, which is almost an impossibility. So when people get quite a bit of money, that's where their heart goes. It follows that. Proverbs 27:24, for riches are not forever. They're temporary. They're not forever. They're not going to last forever. And so it's sad that people would spend their entire life coveting, working after, trying to get that which will not last. Jesus, in the New Testament, I'll get to the outline in just a minute. In the New Testament, Jesus dealt directly with four rich people. If you read the Gospels, you will find this to be true. He dealt directly with four rich people in the Gospels. Now, that's why the Bible comes together to teach you stuff. One of those died unexpectedly, left all his wealth behind, and Christ called him a fool in Luke chapter 12. Another one died lost, and he woke up in the torments of hell. And Jesus said about him, thou in thy lifetime receivest thy good things, but now thou art tormented, Luke 16. A third one that he dealt with went away sorrowful and lost. And the Bible said that he had many riches, but he was sorrowful and he was lost. And one, only one of the four got saved in Luke 19. His name was Zacchaeus. So according to that statistic, at best, people that are extremely wealthy, at best, 25% of them may seek God or have an opportunity to be saved, if you use that as an example. So you understand the problems that money or the coveting thereof can cause. John D. Rockefeller Jr. said this, one of the richest people ever lived, the poorest man I know is the man who has nothing but money. Now, just for an example here before we get into this, just something for you to think about. What if you were a billionaire? Not a millionaire, a billionaire with a B. What if you were a billionaire? Let's examine $1 billion quickly. A man gave his wife $1 million, and he told her to go out and spend $1,000 a day. $1 million. I know all you women wish it was you, but it wasn't. It was somebody else. He gave her $1 million, told her to go out and spend $1,000 a day, and she came back in 3 years, and the money was gone. It took her 3 years to spend it. He gave her $1 billion and told her to spend $1,000 a day, and she didn't come back for 3,000 years. That is the difference between $1 million and $1 billion. It's astronomical, the difference in the two. So we're talking about, what if you had $1 billion or was a billionaire? $1 million in $1,000 bills would make a stack 8 inches high. $1 billion in $1,000 bills would make a stack 100 feet higher than the Washington Monument, which is 670 feet high. That is the difference between $1 million and $1 billion. It's astronomical. So when you hear about somebody being a billionaire, they really got a lot of pocket change. If a man stood over a big hole in the ground and he dropped in a $20 bill every minute, every 60 seconds, he threw in a $20 bill, 24 hours a day, nonstop, it would take 95 years to throw in $1 billion. If you counted $1 billion in $1 bill, and you counted 8 hours a day, 7 days a week, it would take you 60 years to count it. Lastly, if a business started with $1 billion capital in the year 1 AD and lost $1,000 a day, it could continue operation till the year 2739 AD, losing $1,000 a day until its original capital of $1 billion was depleted. Paul Getty was worth $1.2 billion, and he said this, quote, "There are a lot of things that money can't buy. It cannot buy health, nor affection, nor a good digestion, nor a long life. And it can be an obstacle to happiness." And I want to preach about that a little bit. Some things that money will never buy. It can't get you. It can't help you. And there are those who make money to live and those who live to make money. One of those is biblical, and one of them is not. So we're going to talk about that for just a little bit. Number one, here's the message. Number one, money cannot buy time. Now, one of the most valuable things you have is time, whatever time you have in this life. Money can't buy that. Money cannot affect that in any way. It cannot buy time. When your time is up, it's up. It can't buy you one more second of life. You can't buy 1 second more of life with money. When your time's up, it's up. In Job 27:19, the rich man shall lie down, but he shall not be gathered. Terror shall take hold on him as waters. A tempest stealeth him away in the night, for God shall cast upon him and not spare. Now, all the money will not help. All the money in the world will not buy time. Andrew Carnegie, the millionaire, said when he was 60 years old to a young man, he said this, quote, "I would give you all my millions if you could give me your youth and health. I'd gladly sell all to have half my life over again." That statement's been said by many, many rich people, filthy rich people. If I could have just a little more youth, if I could buy back some time, if I could have a little more of my life, I'd give everything I got just to have a little bit of it. And it's more about, this message is more about your thinking than it is your bank account. The sidetrack of thinking that money is the answer. James 1:10, "But the rich, in that he is made low, because as the flower of grass, he shall pass away." Job 21:13, "They spend their days in wealth, and in a moment go down to the grave." So according to the Bible, money cannot buy you any time. I've read more than one account where a billionaire was sick, and they were laying in the bed, and they offered the doctor all of their millions, all their money, if they could just make them well and give them a little more time. And all of it is worthless. It cannot buy you any time. You have an allotted time on this earth that you're going to live. And when it's time to die, how much money you've got, it's got nothing to do with it. It cannot buy time. Man was dying one time while on his deathbed. He lived for money all of his life. And he clutched some $100 bills in his fist like this. And he was laying in the bed dying. His family was gathered around him. As he's breathing his last breath, they're proud of what he had done all of his life. Had those $100 bills in his hand. He breathed his last breath, and he died. And when he did, one of his relatives walked over and just plucked those $100 bills out of his hand and walked away with them. That's exactly how it works. It's no good anymore. Your time's gone. Your life is gone. How much money you have, how much you have in the account, none of that matters at all, any bit whatsoever. It cannot buy any time. Number two, money cannot buy happiness. Here's the big one. This is what gets people. They think if I just had enough money, I could be happy. If I didn't have to work so hard, or if I could just enjoy some things, I could be happy. So all I need to be happy is a little bit of money. It would shock you how many people in this building think that. If I just had more money in my bank account, if I could buy this or that or fix this or that or whatever, or drive this car or have this house or be able to do this, I'd be happy. Let me tell you this morning, upon the authority of God's word and the testimony of millions, money cannot buy happiness. It's not going to do it. There's not enough money in the world that you could possess that could buy your happiness. Wealth brings misery, not happiness. It's the opposite. The Bible said in Ecclesiastes 5:12, the richest, the wisest man who ever walked planet Earth said this, but the abundance of the rich will not suffer him to sleep. When you got riches and you got money, you can't even sleep at night. It's a burden. It's heavy. The richest man who ever lived said this, all is vanity and vexation of spirit. Solomon died a miserable old man, the richest man on earth. And that's how he died. Andrew Carnegie was a millionaire many times over. And I talked about him a while ago. He said this, quote, millionaires who laugh are rare. My experience is that wealth is apt to take the smiles away, end quote. That's from a millionaire. You wouldn't think that the following four words would go together in Matthew 19. I got a sermon, I preach on it. But the following four words go together and they describe a young man. Rich, young, ruler. So he's got the riches, he's got the youth, and he's got the power. Rich, young, ruler, sorrowful. That's the four words that Jesus uses to describe him. How could somebody that's young, has their whole life ahead of them, and they're rich, and they're powerful, and they've already got position, how could the word sorrowful be the other word that describes them? Because money will not make you happy. It won't do it. You can't get that through people's head. They still think that. And when you leave today, some of you will still think that. What's all I need? If I just won the lottery, surely you're saved. You don't play that stuff. And please don't get in the line in front of me and buy them things while I'm trying to get through there and get out. But anyway, people think if I could just buy this lottery ticket and win these millions, it's all I need in life. I'd be happy. I could quit work and I'd be happy. You would not. Money cannot buy happiness. The whole idea of this message is to instruct you on where you need to put your faith. If you want joy, if you want peace in this life, if you want to live a life of contentment, you got to put your faith somewhere else. And then that some sort of fascination that money would fix it all. John D. Rockefeller said, I've made many millions, but they have brought me no happiness. W.H. Vanderbilt said, quote, the care of $200 million is too great a load for any brain or back to bear. It is enough to kill anyone. There's no pleasure in it. End quote. He had it. John Jacob Astor died and left $500 million. He said before he died, quote, I'm the most miserable man on earth. Not me. If I just had it, I wouldn't be miserable. I'd be happy. Right? All of them were unhappy. All of them. Henry Ford, I hate to mention him, but I will. Henry Ford said this. You say, why? Because he's an anti-Semite. Adolf Hitler had one picture of an American hanging behind his desk. One picture of an American. You know what it was? It was Henry Ford. Listen to this. Henry Ford, quote, work is the only pleasure. It is only work that keeps me alive and makes my life worth living. I was happier when doing a mechanic's job, end quote, than owning the company and being filthy rich. He was happier when he was a mechanic and he was turning bolts. I'm fixing to mention a list of men, just a few of those. And they had met at the Edgewater Beach Hotel in 1923. They were the world's richest men. That took place in Chicago as the world's most successful businessmen met there for a conference. They controlled at that time, this group of men controlled more wealth than there was in the United States Treasury. But in 27 short years after that, this is how it wound up. Charles Schwab, president of the largest independent steel company, died penniless, broke. Richard Whitney, president of the New York Stock Exchange, wound up in prison. Albert Fall, member of the president's cabinet, died at home after being pardoned from prison. Jesse Livermore, the greatest man on Wall Street, committed suicide. Leon Frazier, the president of the Bank of International Settlement, committed suicide. Ivor Kruger, head of the world's greatest monopoly, committed suicide. 27 years before, they met as the world's most successful businessmen. They met in that meeting, and none of them turned out like happy or peaceful or at the end of their life considered successful. They all died miserable deaths or took their own life because money will not buy happiness. It won't do it. Preacher, why would you say that? Well, you're not rich, but you'll stay out of church on Wednesday night because of money. Or you'll miss Sunday night because of money. You're preparing to go to work on Monday, ain't you, to make money? It's amazing how much money controls people without them even realizing it. No happiness. The movie stars, the rich and famous, the musicians, all of them. They die from drug overdoses or suicides or alcohol, like the suicide of Robin Williams, the death of Michael Jackson, the death of Whitney Houston, the death of Elvis Presley. The list goes on and on. I've got a long list of famous people, rich people, well-known people who died miserable either from over. Why do you think they're overdosing on drugs? Why do you think they're drinking themselves to death with alcohol? Because they can't drown the conscience. They have nothing but money, nothing but fame, and it won't make you happy. There's people in here that have almost nothing. Their bank, they got less than $100 in their bank account, and they're trying to just make it every day. And every night when they go to sleep, they sleep like a baby, and they get up refreshed the next morning and read their Bible and go to work through the day. They'll never be rich. They'll never have extra money. They'll never buy the big things in life, and they'll live happy and content and peaceful, and every billionaire on the planet would give everything they got to have that kind of peace and happiness. But money can't buy it. David Kennedy, Life Magazine, June 14, 1968, quoted John Kennedy in saying, David Kennedy's the future president of the United States. He had name, the Kennedy name. He had status. He had all the wealth that he could ever want. At the age of 28, he took his own life because life wasn't worth living. So the money, the fame, the prestige, and the wealth, it cannot buy you any happiness. There are people in the building today that have their mind, in their mind right now, settled that peace and happiness would be obtained if they just had financial security. The Bible said the sleep of a laboring man is sweet. Not the sleep of a millionaire, not the sleep of a billionaire, not the sleep of a leader, the sleep of a laboring man is sweet. Goes to work, works all day, comes home, ain't got much to show for it, but sure does enjoy eating and sleeping and living life every day. Song says, happiness is to know the Savior, living a life within His favor, having a change in my behavior. Happiness is the Lord. Money cannot buy happiness. And by the way, some of you, you're trying your best to figure out what you need to do to be happy. And you've heard me say it over and over and over. All you got to do is get right with God and get in church, start serving God. That's all you got to do. Because right now, your happiness is based on circumstances. If you got money, you're happy. If you don't have any, you're struggling to get it, you're miserable. The money don't buy the happiness. It's temporary. It's circumstantial. But if you get right with God, it don't make any difference. You can have peace when you're broke. She said, how do you know that? Because a bunch of people in here are. And they got peace. Can't buy happiness. Number three, quickly. Money cannot buy real friends or friendship. Proverbs 14:20 says, the poor is hated even of his own neighbor, but the rich hath many friends. It's a sarcastic thing because people butter up, you know, to the rich. That's why Proverbs 19:4, Solomon said, wealth maketh many friends. That's the same guy that talked about how miserable life was and how everything was vanity, because those friends, just like those of the prodigal son, leave when the money's gone. They're not genuine. In many cases, the opposite is true. Do you know who betrayed Jesus Christ and sold him out to be crucified? A friend did it for money. A friend sold him out for money. Money cannot buy friends or friendship. You'll know who your friends are. See how they treat you when you're broke. Oh, yeah. When you can't repay them, when you can't do nothing for them or whatever. See how they are then. Number four, quickly, money cannot buy salvation. Now, this is the biggie. Proverbs 13:7 says, there is that maketh himself rich, yet hath nothing. There is that maketh himself poor, yet hath great riches. When you come to the Lord Jesus Christ, admitting that you're spiritually poor and you're destitute and you're miserable and you're a sinner and you need help, there is that is poor but maketh himself rich. Jesus Christ give you the true riches. In Acts chapter 8, there's a strange fellow over, Simon. And he saw some people filled with the Spirit, and he saw the power of the Holy Spirit on their lives. And he came to them, in verse number 20, he came to them, and he offered them money for what they had. Hey, if you'll give me that power, I'll pay you, I'll give you money. He wanted to buy the gift of the Holy Spirit. And here's what the Bible said. Verse 20, Acts chapter 8, it said, but Peter said unto him, thy money perish with thee, because thou hast thought that the gift of God may be purchased with money. He said, your money will perish with you because you thought you could buy God's gift with money. The gift of God is eternal life through Jesus Christ our Lord. And you cannot buy salvation with money.
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20: In 1862, Abraham Lincoln signed the Morrill Act, helping states create colleges focused on agriculture, mechanics, science, and practical education. The principle was not centralized control, it was opportunity. Lincoln's Morrill Act reminds us that America can support education without surrendering education to Washington. Why did it matter? Because a free nation needs citizens equipped to work, build, steward, and govern themselves. Scripture gives work a sacred weight. In Genesis, God placed man in the garden to work it and to keep it. Proverbs honors the one who works his land. Paul warns against idleness and calls believers to earn their bread. Why does that still matter today? Because education should form capable people under God, not dependent subjects under bureaucracy.
21: Where do faith, family, and fun...
22: 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His presence is there. 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
23: Breaking news this hour from townhall.com. I'm Michael Harrington. Taxpayers continue to vote with their feet, correspondent Ken Lorman reports.
24: Analysis from Unleash Prosperity says Americans continue relocating across state lines, shifting both population and income. The report lists Florida and Texas as the biggest net gainers of residents, while New York and California saw the largest population losses. Researchers say migration patterns can affect state economies by moving consumer spending, workers, and tax revenue from one state to another. Ken Lorman reporting.
23: California's treatment of business is back in the spotlight. Correspondent Willie Nelson has that.
25: Critics of Governor Gavin Newsom say California's civil rights enforcement has become a powerful tool for extracting massive settlements from major corporations. They point to the Riot Games lawsuit, where two women who said they wanted to cause social change reached an initial $10 million settlement before California intervened, and the company ultimately agreed to pay $100 million. Opponents argue the approach has created an increasingly hostile climate for businesses operating in the Golden State. Willie Nelson, The White House.
23: President Trump says the U.S. will open a formal investigation into the European Union's trade practices. He says the bloc has unfairly levied billions of dollars of fines against Google. In fact, the EU has just hit Google with a fine of $1 billion after it said the technology behemoth broke digital antitrust regulations by setting up Google Play and its ubiquitous search engine to corral consumers toward its own services and apps at the detriment of competitors. Tropical storm Genevieve has strengthened into a hurricane in the Pacific Ocean southwest of Mexico. The National Hurricane Center in Miami reports it has a maximum sustained winds of 90 miles per hour, making it a Category 1. It's centered about 500 miles south-southwest of Manzanillo. More on these stories at townhall.com.
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23: The U.S.-Russian space crews landed safely in the steppes of Kazakhstan today after an eight-month stint on the International Space Station. NASA astronaut Chris Williams and Russian crewmates Sergei Kucherov and Sergei Mikhailov touched down on their Soyuz MS-28 that landed smoothly by parachute in a designated area southeast of Dagestan. The 241-day stint on the orbiting outpost was the first space mission for Williams and Mikhailov, second for Kucherov. Typhoon Newell has weakened to a tropical storm as it moves inland after making landfall in southern China today. Chinese weather forecasters expect heavy rain to hit parts of Guangdong and Fujian provinces. More than 800,000 people have been relocated for safety in Guangdong as of today. In Hong Kong, at least 21 people were injured during the typhoon. About 350 flights were canceled at Hong Kong's airport today. 2,000 passengers stranded. News and analysis at townhall.com. CBS NFL analyst and former Dallas Cowboys quarterback Tony Romo has been arrested on suspicion of driving under the influence.
0: A Milwaukee County Sheriff's Office arrest report says that Romo performed poorly on field sobriety tests after getting stopped while driving south on Interstate 43 this week. Sheriff's officials said Romo was taken into custody, booked, and released. He has a court appearance set for September 21st. There was no comment from CBS. 46-year-old Romo has been the network's lead game analyst for NFL coverage since 2017. Bob Agner reporting.
23: The European Commission has found TikTok did not adequately protect children's privacy rights on its platform by allowing adults to view the accounts of minors. The commission says the action exposed children to cyberbullying, unwanted contact, and predatory behavior. The investigation comes on the heels of a back-to-back crackdown on big tech by Brussels, which leads the world in regulating tech behemoths. More on these stories at townhall.com.

Welcome to today's edition of Time in the Vineyard with pastor teacher Jeff Toring. Today's broadcast is being brought to you from the pulpit of Liberty Valley Church, Northfield, Ohio.

Daniel, look at it, he is still in his mind parked on one particular piece. I beheld then because of the voice of the great words which the horn spake. This particular horn, and we know through Scripture that the horn represents a king. We learn that from the toes. Those toes represented kings that will be coming from the Roman Empire. He calls them horns, and one horn actually comes up a little bit later and plucks up three. And Daniel, though, as this one little horn that comes, it's like he's mesmerized by how this horn, great words which he spake. He's so charismatic, he's almost enchanting. I used to be enchanted by Jennifer when Caitlin was young, because she read to me Junabe Jones, some little kid's thing, you know, and she would read. And a couple of you are smiling because you know what Junabe Jones is. It's just like a fifth grade story. But you can have a person who is speaking, and you know, you're totally enthralled by them. And then you have some people that are just completely, you know, well, again, like that, you know, your eyes rolling back in your head. Daniel, the prophet, has seen a glorious picture of the majesty of God. And this person's charisma of speaking has dominated his attention. The truth of Almighty God stands before him, of the judgment of the books being opened. I mean, a detrimental time. And this guy over here, just by speaking, has gathered everyone's attention. That's a warning. Things will want to gain our attention. The marketers have it down to a T on what to produce in commercials to get you to buy a cheeseburger. The devil himself will get you to do all things. Daniel the prophet, he says, I can't stop. And so he watches it. I beheld till the beast finally was slain and his body was destroyed and given to the burning flame. He sees it till this Antichrist, this beast, is thrown into the lake of fire. As concerning the rest of the beasts, they had their dominion. Now notice this. They had their dominion taken away, yet their lives were prolonged for a season and a time. Okay, so he's giving the vision, and then it says in 13 and 14, he repeats the return of the King of Glory. It's the crescendo of history. So he repeats that portion of it as he's telling the story. I saw in the night visions like the Son of Man that came in clouds of heaven. He came to the Ancient of Days, and they brought him near, and he was crowned, and given him was dominion and glory and a kingdom. All people, nations, languages should serve him. The dominion is an everlasting dominion which shall not pass away, and his kingdom that which

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2: The crust of the gospel. We got people that are against the living God, but at the end of the day, we win. That's as far as the angel tells him. Of course, that's not satisfying to Daniel. Excuse me, sir. I was hoping for a little bit more than that. I just told you my dream. It was horrific. I told you all the details. This is what it is. Yeah, they're going to come up. But don't worry about it because we win at the end. No. Verse 19, then I would know the truth of the fourth beast then. Tell me about this fourth beast. And notice that Daniel, he isn't really so interested in the first three. He's interested in the fourth. Because this is the most crucial. Then I would know the truth of the fourth beast, which was diverse from all the others, exceeding dreadful, whose teeth were of iron and his nails of brass, which devoured, break in pieces, and stamped the residue with his feet. Daniel is basically saying, wait a minute, I want to know about the fourth beast. I know that we win, but tell me the details. So down in 23, thus he said, the fourth beast shall be the fourth kingdom upon the earth. You see, detail by detail, because I can tell some of you, if you're not familiar with this, when you go through the first couple verses and you say, oh, these are the kingdoms, this is matching Daniel chapter 2, some of you are saying, logically so, how do you get that? But just hold on a minute and read a few more verses. And it'll tell you. This is the fourth. He's saying, I want to know about the fourth. He says, the fourth beast shall be the fourth kingdom upon earth, which shall be diverse from all the kingdoms and shall devour the whole earth and shall tread it down and break it in pieces. The Roman Empire. And the 10 horns out of this kingdom are what? 10 kings. Again, just like chapter 2, what are the toes? Well, the toes are 10 kings. See, he's only reiterating the same story of history. We're going to go to Babylon. We're going to go to the Medo-Persian Empire. We're going to go to Greece. And then we're going to go to Rome. It's the same thing, but in more detail. Then in verse 25, this little horn, he shall speak great words against the Most High and shall wear out the saints. This political leader takes over somehow three kings very easily. Probably because in this time toward the end, the three kings that are part of this Roman Empire, more than likely European kings, either are militarily weak or they're financially bankrupt. And so these three automatically he absorbs into his power. He's the art of deception and diplomacy. So again, verse 25, he shall speak these incredibly great words. This time, though, it's against the Most High. He shall wear out the saints of the Most High and think to change times and laws. I inquired about that over and over and over, and the best that I can give you as far as why this Antichrist, this political leader who is incredibly charismatic, who's a blasphemer, he thinks to change the times and the laws is the calendar. He's trying to probably eradicate the notion of a Sabbath and the Lord's Day. Now, this would be very easy to do. We also want to change the laws, so let's get rid of the Ten Commandments, which one of them is to keep the Sabbath holy. And so what we're trying to do is we want to stop everybody from observing either a Sabbath or the Lord's Day. And this is how we can do it. We just can go to a four-day work week instead of a five. You work on Sunday, Monday, Tuesday, Wednesday. Thursday, Friday, Saturday is the weekend. And they shall be given into his hand until a time and times and the dividing of times. A time one, a times is two, which equals three, and the dividing of time is a half, 3.5 years. That's the second part of the Great Tribulation. Now, I know some of you are saying, how do you get that? Stick with us. When we get through Daniel, you'll say, oh, I understand that. There's 7 years of tribulation coming, the time of Jacob's trouble. The first 3.5 years are going to be a peaceful time where everyone's just going to love the Antichrist. They're going to worship him and adore him and everything's fine. But it's all going to break loose once he starts to blaspheme and butcher.

0: anyone who believes. So he gives more details than in 26, but the judgment is sit. It shall sit, and they shall take away his dominion to consume and to destroy unto the end. And the kingdom and dominion and the greatness of the kingdom under the whole heaven shall be given to the people of the saints of the Most High, whose kingdom is an everlasting kingdom, and all dominions shall serve and obey him. Now, what I would like to just bring your attention to is just a couple things before we make our closure. This is the fifth time in our passage that the millennium is brought up. The fifth time. It's not repeated twice. It's not repeated three times. It's not repeated four times. He has repeated about the glorious kingdom of Jesus Christ five times in our passage to let you know that this is actually for sure coming. And people will ask, and I get asked this all the time, and it was just brought to my attention the other day. You know, I see Christians doing this and doing that and doing good things, and at the end of the day, it's like we get stuck with it. Where is God? He doesn't even seem to be blessing us. We do this and we do this and we do this, and at the end of the day, we get the shaft. It seems like, well, what's the point? Why bother? I mean, the world is not having a good time, and it seems like they don't, you know, where is God? He don't even seem to be doing anything. What's the point? He's telling us the point. Five times. Now, this came up in Wednesday night Bible study about, well, who is getting dominion? The book of Daniel is concerning the transfer of dominion from kingdom to kingdom to kingdom. Eventually, the millennium will come. What the question was that came up in our Hebrews Bible study on Wednesday night is, who gets the dominion of this? And of course, the default thing answer is, well, of course, it's Jesus Christ. And I said, no, that's not what he's talking about. Jesus Christ, he's talking of the saints. We will have dominion. And if you put Scripture together with Scripture, right here in our passage, verse 18, the third time that it's message, but the saints of the Most High shall take the kingdom. Verse 22, until the Ancient of Days came and the judgment was given to the saints of the Most High. And the time came that the saints possessed the kingdom. Again, in verse 27, and the kingdom and dominion and the greatness of the kingdom under the whole heaven shall be given to the people of the saints of the Most High. There is no question. We, as human beings, believers of Jesus Christ, will rule and will reign with a rod of iron the whole world. Now, I was going to take you over to Matthew 25 in the Olivet Discourse, but again, then it's a 2-hour long sermon to explain this. But if he says that, and a lot of you are quoting from that, and you say, well, if we serve God, if we only give him a cup of water, because that's what Matthew 25 says. That is talking of the judgment of nations. Let's just go there and look at Matthew 25. Matthew 25. I'm telling you, if you get a grasp on what's being taught here, you will change your calendar. You will change your schedule. We have Miss Angelica and Chris. They're going to do their first time ministry to do a kids' day. She's never done anything like this before. I'm encouraging her. Do the kids' day. She's like, well, I don't know what to do. And I go, I know, because you've never done it before. It's kids that are 2 to 7. How much theology do you need to know? You know, Jesus loves me, this I know. And give them a snack, because they got to eat. And they're always thirsty. And so then give them a story, maybe sing a song, give them a couple of spankings, and then send them on their way. Because in the kingdom, you're going to be changed. That is service for the king, and God is not unrighteous to forget our works. Everything we do for him will take place as a reward here in the kingdom when he says the saints will take possession of the kingdom. Do something. I don't care what you do, even if it's a cold cup of water. But that's what's here in our text. And I want you to look at this and observe. He's not talking about people here. Matthew 25:31. When the Son of Man shall come in his glory, and all his holy angels with him, then shall he sit upon the throne of his glory, and before him shall be gathered all nations. Not people. Full nations. And he shall separate them one from another, as a shepherd divideth his sheep from the goats. And he shall set the sheep on his right hand, and the goats on his left. Then shall the king say unto them on his right hand, Come ye blessed of my Father, inherit the kingdom prepared for you from the foundation of the world. Why? For I was hungered, and ye gave me meat. I was thirsty, and ye gave me drink. I was a stranger, and ye took me in. Naked, and ye clothed me. I was sick, and ye visited me. I was in prison, and you came unto me. Then shall the righteous answer him, saying, Lord, when saw we thee hungered, and fed thee, or thirsty, and gave you drink? Now, if you think this is about people, you have a works salvation. If you're going to get into the kingdom because you gave him water when he was thirsty, or clothed him when he was naked, my friends, that's a work salvation. That means that you get into the kingdom by doing. We know that ain't true. You get into the kingdom by grace alone, faith alone, Christ alone. Because he's not talking of that here. This is a judgment specifically of the nations of the world. So then he goes on to say in verse 40, And the king shall answer and say unto them, Verily I say unto you, inasmuch as ye have done it unto one of the least of these my brothers, ye have done it unto me. The nations are going to receive a blessing of how they treat the nation of Israel. And even though they are unconverted, lost sinners, they are going to survive through the tribulation. Their nations will survive into the kingdom, into the millennium. Because they treated the nation of Israel in her time of trouble well. Now, if you go back to Daniel chapter 7, put that together with verse 12. As concerning the rest of these beasts, which we know are kings and kingdoms, they had their dominion taken away. Yeah, they were crushed. Yet, their lives were prolonged for a season and time. The fourth beast is ruined because it's of the devil. But these other nations, because they have done something positive towards Israel, they will survive for just a season into the millennium. You want to know how terrible it is to have anti-Semites in our Congress to talk filth about the nation of Israel? We will be punished for that as a nation. The Abrahamic covenant, I will bless them that bless you and curse them that curse you. And we're seeing it right here pan out. God doesn't forget his promises. And we're seeing these obscure verses that it's like, I don't even know what that's saying. We'll just put Bible together with other Bible and you will realize that's exactly what it's saying. And he repeats this over and over, that the saints will take the kingdom. So serve the king with joy. I mean, change your calendar. Stop doing whatever it is that you think is important, because it's not. And just do something for the king. There's a parallel passage that we're going to continue now to go back and forth through as we see the prophecies of Daniel. Because the best way to teach the book of Revelation is by teaching the other prophecies. And so what I'd like to do is, there's a parallel passage in Revelation chapter 13 concerning what we're discussing here with these kingdoms and the beasts in Daniel chapter 7. So look at Revelation 13 and then we'll close. I am trying to rush because I know Bob Evans is calling. Revelation 13. Now, John stands here, John the Beloved, and he says, I stood upon the sand of the sea, and I saw a beast rise up out of the sea. That is identical to Daniel chapter 7. Upon his horns, 10 crowns. By now, John sees that this little horn that came up will completely engulf all 10 kings. And so all of their crowns are upon his heads with the name of blasphemy. We're heading somewhere. We're getting there. At first he's just taking over 3 of the kingdoms, but now all the kingdoms are his. This man, this diplomatic antichrist who speaks great things. And actually, if you just turn over to verse 5, just to make sure that we're talking about the same guy. And there was given unto him a mouth speaking great things. and blasphemies, and power was given unto him to continue 42 months. Time, times, and dividing of times. 42 months. 3.5 years. And actually, later on in Daniel, he's going to give us the number of the days of the 3.5 years to make sure that you know that we're talking about literally 3.5 years. Now, how do we apply that to ourselves and to our things? And some of you may be following politics and some of you may not be. But in the book of Daniel, it's about politics. It's about the transfer of dominion and kingdoms. It's about things that are current events. This is what we're talking about. Does anybody not notice that Trump gets trampled at every turn? I mean, you might not like the guy. I'm not saying he's an ace morally, but his policy. He gets trampled on every turn. And if you look at it, we as a country now are the biggest producer of oil and energy and natural gas than we've ever have. We have the lowest unemployment rate that we've ever had, and no one can dispute it. No one can dispute it. No one's even trying. The taxes are lower. We all enjoyed a huge tax credit if you got a couple of kids. I blew mine already, so I still forgot about it already, but at least I got it. Manufacturing is up completely. The market is at all-time highs. I mean, we are in, the glory days. We are actually doing exactly what his motto is, to make America great again. And they are trampling on him every single turn. Literally. I mean, anything that he does, we got to impeach. We got to impeach. He makes a phone call with somebody. He said, we got to impeach him. And then we get the transcript of the phone call, and it says absolutely nothing in the phone call. But we're going to impeach him anyway. Well, what we just saw, then there's nothing in the phone call. But it could be something in the phone call. No, you see the transcript. You can't put something in there that's written down. You'd have to be an absolute fool. Why would they do something like this? It's right here in the book of Revelation. Remember I told you to remember a couple things in the beginning of the sermon? Look at verse 2 of Revelation 13 about the beast, the political leader, the Antichrist. Verse 2 says, "And the beast which I saw was like unto a leopard, and his feet were as the feet of a bear, and his mouth as the mouth of a lion." See a little detail from Daniel that you're like, I don't understand any of that. That's just a bunch of monstrous beasts. I don't know what that is. The final horn has all the traits and the characteristics of all three of the other beasts. This particular beast is full ecumenism, full globalism. You know, America's the melting pot. We bring people from all over the world to come into our country, and then we blend together by ways of melting pot. The goal of the devil is to make the whole world a melting pot. No borders are necessary. Everybody's everybody. It's a one world government with one world citizens. And then Trump stands up at the United Nations and says, "We are not globalists. We are nationalists. We are putting America first." And let me tell you what that does. It makes the four winds of heaven begin to strive, because that flies in the very face of the devil himself. So you want to know what's happening here? Is the instructions are given to us in the Revelations and in Daniel. If you oppose the one world government, if you oppose open borders, if you go against these things, the wrath of all the devil, the principalities and powers and high places and spiritual wickednesses are going to come down upon you. So when he says, "I want to drain the swamp," what I am saying is you better be careful of what you find in the bottom of that swamp. Because you may not like what you find. It's so much darker and deeper than he knows. We don't war against flesh and blood, but against principalities and powers, spiritual wickedness in high places. So what are we to do? Teach the children to be minutemen? Maybe.
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0: words of To God Be the Glory, as sung by the Chancel Choir of the Calvary Presbyterian Church of Warren, Ohio, introduce another broadcast of the Radio Sunday School. Each Lord's Day at this time, you will hear music that honors the Lord Jesus Christ and an exposition of the Sunday School lesson that seeks to instruct in His ways.
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2: Today, our International Sunday School lesson comes from Jeremiah chapter 30, God's Promised Land. The word that came to Jeremiah from the Lord, "Thus says the Lord, the God of Israel, write in a book all the words that I have spoken to you. For the days are surely coming, says the Lord, when I will restore the fortunes of my people, Israel and Judah, says the Lord, and I will bring them back to the land that I gave to their ancestors, and they shall take possession of it. Thus says the Lord, I am going to restore the fortunes of the tents of Jacob and have compassion on his dwellings. The city shall be rebuilt upon its mound, and the citadel set on its rightful site. Out of them shall come thanksgiving and the sound of merrymakers. I will make them many, and they shall not be few. I will make them honored, and they shall not be disdained. Their children shall be as of old. Their congregation shall be established before me, and I will punish all those who oppress them. Their prince shall be one of their own. Their ruler shall come from their midst. I will bring him near, and he shall approach me, for who would otherwise dare to approach me, says the Lord. And you shall be my people, and I will be your God." Let's pray with words from John Calvin. Almighty God, in your only begotten Son, Jesus Christ, you give to us all the paternal goodness of which our ancestors had only a taste. Grant, by the powerful transforming work of your Holy Spirit, that we may remain firm in our trust in you, cleaving by true faith and sincerity of heart to our Redeemer. Assure us that whatever happens to us, no matter how bad, we are still blessed with this singular privilege to call on you as our Father through the name of your Son, our Savior, Jesus. Amen.
1: This is the Lord's Day, and we invite you to spend a part of it in worship and study of God's Word. If you do not have a church home or would like to visit, we welcome you to share in the activities of the Calvary Presbyterian Church, located on the corner of East Market Street and Laird Avenue, in Warren, Ohio, near Trumbull Memorial Hospital. We also welcome you to the activities of the Covenant Presbyterian Church, located at 2050 Oakdale Northwest, our sister church co-sponsoring this program. Covenant's morning worship is at 9:30 a.m., while Calvary's worship is at 10:45. You are cordially invited to join us for the worship of God.

0: As we begin our International Sunday School lesson, we are listening to God's instructions to Jeremiah to write down what the Lord has been telling him. But first of all, we hear the Lord's self-identification. Thus says the Lord, the God of Israel. You and I often assume everyone means the same thing when they talk about God. We often assume those who believe in God really believe in one and the same God. Tragically, this isn't so. It is necessary, when people talk about God, to ask, which God, out of the many available candidates, do they have in mind? When we ask that question of Jeremiah, which God, out of the many candidates, are you actually talking about? When we ask Jeremiah that, he responds, this God is the Lord, the God of Israel. This is the God who made an everlasting covenant with Abraham, who sent Moses to deliver Israel from bondage, gave them sacrifices and tabernacle, the commandments as their way of life, and brought the people of Israel into the promised land. As we gather around God's word today, it is necessary for us to keep in mind the God you and I study about, the God you and I trust and obey, that is the very same God who spoke long ago to Jeremiah, the God of Abraham, and Moses, the God of Israel. Second, after this self-identification, the Lord tells Jeremiah to write in a book, write in a scroll, all the words that I have spoken to you. Someone comments, in a nation where the Lord's word is rejected, it's important to preserve God's word in writing. In that way, when God's promises are fulfilled, it will vindicate God's commands and God's judgment. This was true not only way back then, but also now. That's why we need to study and live by and pass on God's word written. Someone speaks of the false preachers who were Jeremiah's opponents, who said false things. It's necessary to write down God's truth in order to compare and contrast that, and this has to be done both now and in the ancient times, as well as in the future that is yet to come. We have to write all this down so that the false words may be contrasted with the true words from the Lord God. Still a major reason why we study God's word in the Bible, in order to learn and live by God's truth over against all that is false. In addition, those who believe Jeremiah worry that, after a long time, they will forget what they heard of God's word, and once they die, how will their children, their grandchildren, remember what they told them of God's truth? So the Lord's words are written down to guide and encourage us even when our memories fail, to guide and encourage the next generations even after we are gone. God's word written in the Bible is a precious treasure for all our life and for all generations. The prophet Jeremiah, in our lesson today, starts with God's self-identification and instruction to write down what the Lord says. And then he writes down God's promise. For the days are surely coming, says the Lord, when I will restore the fortunes of my people Israel and Judah, and I will bring them back to the land that I gave to their ancestors, and they shall take possession of it. First, let's concentrate on the fact that the promise is to both Israel and Judah. As you know, Joshua led the unified people of Israel into the promised land of Canaan. Then came the long, hard time of the judges, followed by the prophet Samuel and the three kings, Saul and great King David and Solomon. Then rebellion split the unified nation into the northern kingdom of Israel, with its capital at Samaria, and the southern kingdom of Judah, with its capital at Jerusalem. In the year 721 BC, the Assyrian Empire captured Samaria and destroyed the northern kingdom, deporting many people and bringing in foreigners to settle in the land in their place. That happened nearly a century before Jeremiah was called to be a prophet. During his lifetime, he preached against the terrible sins of the southern kingdom of Judah, and he witnessed the tragedy of Jerusalem's destruction by the Babylonian Empire in the year 587 BC, with a great many people dragged into the Babylonian exile for 70 years to come. In spite of international political reality, in spite of how things look, Jeremiah holds fast, first of all, to God's promise to unite both Israel and Judah, and second, to bring them back to the land promised long ago to Abraham and then given to their ancestors when the Lord used Moses to rescue them from slavery and to lead them through those long 40 years of wilderness wanderings. Did God's promise come true? Did he bring those of Judah back to the promised land? The answer is yes. In the first year of King Cyrus of Persia, who conquered the Babylonians, in fulfillment of the word of the Lord spoken by Jeremiah, the Lord stirred up the spirit of King Cyrus of Persia to write an edict for the people to go up to Jerusalem to the land. But when the Judeans and the Israelites who joined them did go back to the land given by the Lord to their ancestors, they realized that something was missing, that the fulfillment was not yet all that had been promised. As the Apostle Paul later points out, when the Lord promised a land to Abraham and his descendants, it wasn't just tiny Canaan. It was the entire world. That's in Romans chapter 4 and verse 13. The prophet Jeremiah promises that one day the Lord will unite Israel and Judah, bringing them back to the promised land. Jeremiah continues, quoting the Lord, "The city shall be rebuilt upon its mound, and the citadel set on its right site. Out of them shall come thanksgiving and joy. I will make the people many, they shall not be few. I will make them honored, and they shall not be disdained." First, the Lord promises that Jerusalem will be rebuilt with thanksgiving and joy. Did this promise of God come true? Yes, the city of Jerusalem was rebuilt. As we know from Ezra and Nehemiah, people did return to the promised land to rebuild their homes, to rebuild the city of Jerusalem and the wall around it, as well as the temple. And yet, when the foundation was laid for the temple, there was joyful thanksgiving that the job was started, but also there was loud weeping at the contrast between what had been destroyed and what was now being rebuilt. You'll find this in Ezra chapter 3, verses 10 through 13. Also, the people soon lost their enthusiasm and they got tied up in the concerns of surviving in hard times, so that they had to be chastised and strongly encouraged by the prophets Haggai and Zechariah to actually complete this rebuilding. Second, the Lord promises to make the people many, to multiply them, and they shall not be few. What about this promise from the Lord? Did it come true? Well, quite a few did return to the land. Both Ezra and Nehemiah list the numbers of returned exiles. The promise about multiplying the people into many, that promise reminds us of God's ancient word to Abraham, "I will make your offspring, your seed, as numerous as the stars of heaven and as the grains of sand on the seashore, Genesis 22. Did that many people come? No, not yet at all. When we evaluate God's promise by Jeremiah, with that, we have to say that it did not come true when the exiles returned after 70 years to Babylonian captivity. But it is coming true now, although it may seem very slowly. When the Lord called Abraham from darkness to light, it was promised that all families of the earth will be blessed in and through him. Genesis 12, verse 3. That has to be remembered and lived by every time we talk about God's plan for us, for Israel, for the world. Zechariah was a prophet to the people returned from exile, and he told them to rejoice, since a great many people shall yet come. People from many cities, from many nations, from every language. In other words, the Gentiles. You and me, people all across the world who put our faith in the God of Israel, the God of Abraham and Moses and Jeremiah, the God who comes to us in Jesus the Messiah. You and I are part of that fulfillment by faith of God's promise to Abraham, to Jeremiah, and to Zechariah.
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0: Today, our International Sunday School lesson comes from Jeremiah 30. We heard God's self-identification and instruction that Jeremiah write down what the Lord says. We read God's promise to unify Israel and Judah, bringing them back to their land and to cause the city of Jerusalem to be rebuilt and the people to be multiplied. Now, we hear God's promise about the leader. Their prince shall be one of their own. Their ruler shall come from their midst. I will bring him near, and he shall approach me, for who would otherwise dare to approach me, says the Lord. First, this leader no longer will be a non-Israelite, a foreign ruler controlling them. The Lord promises a ruler from the midst of Israel. So it was that Nehemiah was the Israelite governor, followed by Zerubbabel, who was a descendant of King David. But Judah was still only a province of the Persian Empire. So neither of them was the final prince and ruler of God's people. Both of them were only governors under the authority of a pagan empire. Second, this prince will be brought near personally by God. I will bring him near, God says. Only the one whom God brings to the throne will be the true ruler who is able to hear and bear the great burden of listening to the people and restoring the nation to the Lord and to what it should be. Yes, that includes the governors Nehemiah and Zerubbabel as interims. How much more it points to the ultimate and final ruler, Jesus the Messiah, who fulfills all God's promises of restoration, commencing at his birth, centering in his life and death and resurrection, and concluding with his coming again to make all things new. Third, this prince brought near by God will be the one to approach the Lord. Only he shall approach me, the Lord says, for who would otherwise dare to approach me, so says the Lord. So this prince has the position of a mediator between God and the people. Only he is able to approach the all-holy God, bearing in himself the sins of the people, the cares and concerns of the people, the problems and pains of the people. Only through him, only through the ultimate king, the Messiah Jesus, do you and I come to God. The Canadian songwriter Margaret Clarkson puts it like this: we come, O Christ, to thee. Thou art the way to God. Thy blood our ransom paid. In thee we face God, our judge and maker, unafraid. Before your throne, O God, absolved we stand. Thy love has met thy law's demand. Jesus alone is the one who brought near to rule us, who is brought near to rule us with God's love and with God's law. In and through Jesus alone do we enter God's presence as beloved, forgiven, being transformed children. The final promise in our Sunday school lesson is God's word through Jeremiah that in the days that are surely coming, when the Lord restores the fortunes of the people, you shall be my people and I will be your God. Someone says this sums up the goal of all the promises of restoration, that Israel would at last be bound to the Lord in the way that God had always intended, and yet they kept rebelling against, as God's holy elect people permanently. Another Bible teacher rejoices, this includes the whole of true happiness. For when do you and I have genuine life, eternal life, except when we become the people of God? In fact, a happy life is complete in all its parts only when the Lord promises to be our God, when the Lord takes us as his own people. Even if we have what society calls happiness, until we feel assured that God is a father to us and that we are God's own people, whatever happens to us, you and I will only end up in misery and some sort of a half-happiness. On the other hand, if you and I belong to the one true God of Abraham, Moses, and Jeremiah, if we are God's own people through faith in Messiah Jesus, and the one true God is our Father in heaven, then we are truly and eternally happy, even if and when we have nothing else. That's what the Apostle Paul says in Romans 8. We too quickly overlook this or pass it by. Even when we have hardships, says Paul, even when we have distress, persecution, famine, extreme poverty, all sorts of dangers, and at last death, even then we are not separated from God's love in Messiah Jesus. Neither death nor life, neither angels nor human authorities, neither things present nor things to come, nor all the powers of hell, neither height nor depth nor anything else in all creation will ever be able to separate us from God's love in Christ Jesus our Lord. When the Apostle John glimpses God's future for us and the universe, the last book of the Bible, Revelation 21, John sees the ultimate fulfillment of God's promise through Jeremiah. You shall be my people, and I will be your God. John sees the holy city, New Jerusalem, coming down out of heaven from God. A loud voice shouts the astounding joy. God's home is at last among humans, dwelling with them as their God. They are God's own people, God personally with them to wipe away every tear from their eyes, to take away all grief, all crying, all pain, to destroy death forever. And the one seated on the throne, the Lord Jesus Christ, declares, "Look, I am making all things new." And then all God's promises come true forever, all of them becoming yes in Jesus. Amen.
1: 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Pastor David Robert Black taught the Sunday School lesson. David J. Metzendorf was the church announcer, and the music was recorded. You are invited to tune in again next Lord's Day morning at the same time. Until then, goodbye, and God bless you all.

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1: 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Can you explain how a good gutter system, how that can protect the house?
2: So great thing with gutters, you want to make sure that water is flowing properly. If it's backing up, it can get into your soffits. It can eventually get back into the house. It can rot out wood, which is going to cause rotted wood. It's going to cause mold. Animals start to come where the water is. So gutters are really important, not to mention getting gutter guards. I mean,
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9: So let's go to Colossians chapter 3, verse 1. If then you were raised with Christ, seek those things which are above, where Christ is, sitting at the right hand of God. Set your mind on things above, not on things on the earth. For you died, and your life is hidden with Christ in God. When Christ, who is our life, appears, then you also will appear with him in glory. Therefore, put to death your members which are on earth: fornication, uncleanliness, passion, evil desires, and covetousness, which is idolatry. Because of these things, the wrath of God is coming upon the sons of disobedience, in which you yourselves once walked when you lived in them. Amen. That's where we will stop. You may be seated in the presence of God. The greatest One of the greatest things on earth, one of the greatest power sources on earth is a changed life in Christ. Because changed lives change lives. We saw it in the letter on last week with our sister Angie. We're singing it constantly, where the lives of people who have experienced transformation in Christ, authentically, not a religion, not a lip service, but authentically, who have really been impacted by God, are changing the lives of others. I believe that the next movement of revival in the nation is not going to be because people know the word or come to church, but it's going to be because people are truly experiencing transformation. And in their change, they are changing others' lives. There is a divine connection that is happening among changed lives in parents, that the oil of transformation is dripping down to their children. 1, 2, 3, 4 years old are experiencing God because parents have decided to not just go through the motions, but really are seeking God and are being transformed. The greatest power source through the power of the Holy Spirit on earth today is changed lives. Say that with me, changed lives. That's what this whole month is about. This whole month is about not just being kingdom-minded or having Kingdom Month and sharing the message of Christ, but it is realizing that there is a light in you. That's what happened yesterday at the park. There's a light in us, in our transformation, that's lighting up the world. And so Paul is encouraging the Colossian church to let them know you might be a small church. You might not be as significant as the others might be, but there is something in you, a light in you, that is greater than anything else anyone will ever experience. And God is strategically planting you alongside these people, because if they had never come in contact with you, they wouldn't experience the light of Jesus Christ. Amen. And so that's what's happening. We're seeing it all across the country. We're seeing transformation in great ways. And so Paul in Colossians chapter 3, he opens up by saying, if then you will raise with Christ, seek those things which are above, where Christ is seated, sitting at the right hand of the Father. And set your mind on things above, not on things on the earth. For you died, and your life is hidden with Christ in God. That first phrase is, if you have been raised with Christ. Another translation says, since you have been raised with Christ. Paul's whole kind of mantra or message from chapter 1 all the way to chapter 3 is, there is something transformative that has happened in your life. A miracle has happened in your life. The miracle is God loved you enough to save you. Can we pause right there and just praise the Lord for that? That he did the unthinkable. That you were in bondage. There was no way you was going to get out of this dirt. There was no way you were going to break these chains. But the Lord delivered you. Back to Colossians chapter 1, Colossians chapter 2, verses 11 through 15. Let's go there. Colossians chapter 2, in him you were also circumcised, the circumcision made without hands, by putting off the body of sin of the flesh, by circumcision of Christ buried with him in baptism. You were also raised with him through faith in the working of God who raised him from the dead. And you being dead in your trespasses and the uncircumcision of your flesh, he has made you alive together with him, having forgiven you of all of your trespasses, having wiped out the handwriting of requirements that was against us, which was contrary to us, he has taken it out of the way, having nailed it to the cross, having disarmed

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2: Of sin, he came and got you and I. And that's the whole point that Paul is trying to make to the Colossian church, that if you really understood everything the Lord did to save you, you would never have a mindset of I'm defeated, I can't make it, I'm struggling, I need to give up, I need to give in. If you really knew the things the Lord has done to set you free, you would always walk in a mindset of power. Amen. Ephesians chapter 2, verses 1 through 10 also makes it clear about this. Ephesians chapter 2, verse 1 says, "And he made you alive, who were dead in trespasses and sins, in which you once walked according to the course of this world, according to the prince of the power of the air, the spirit who is now at work in the sons of disobedience, among who also we all once conducted ourselves in the lust of the flesh, fulfilling the desires of the flesh and of the mind, and were by nature of children wrath, just as others. But God, who is rich in mercy, because of his great love with which he loved us, even when we were dead in trespasses, made us alive together with Christ. By grace you have been saved, and raised us up together and made us sit together in heavenly places in Christ Jesus, that in the ages to come he might show the exceeding riches of his grace in his kindness toward us in Christ Jesus. For grace you have been saved through faith. Not of yourselves, it is the gift of God, not of works, lest anyone should boast. For we are his workmanship." Kevin's favorite scripture. "Created in Christ Jesus for good works, which God prepared beforehand that we should walk in them." In other words, Paul says, what you have been free from, there's a whole bunch of other people still in bondage. The things the Lord sets you free from, there's some people walking in bondage with it right now. But the Lord was gracious and kind to set you free, to show you off as an example of what it looks like to be free. Did you know that you were on display in the showcase of God's house to let other people know what it means to be set free? While we are struggling internally, struggling about how I'm gonna do this, how I'm gonna do that, God has worked it out so that your life was an example to those who are struggling with the stuff that you've been set free from. Hallelujah. Glory to God. And Paul's point is that all of that was to raise you and I up to be in a place beyond where we are right now. Scripture says that Jesus has raised us. Holy Spirit has raised us up with Christ, seated in heavenly places. Meaning that although I'm physically here, my mind and my spirit person is seated with him in heavenly places. I know that kind of doesn't make sense, that I'm physically right here. But in actuality, my spirit is in the place of God. I'm in the place of God. Somebody say that. I'm in the place of God. When Jesus tells us in John 14, he says, "I'm going away to prepare a place for you, that where I am, you will be there also." He is not just talking about when all of us die. He's talking about the moment that you receive me. That's what he told the man on the cross. The moment that you receive me, you automatically are in the paradise, in the place where I am. But that's why I don't have to struggle to try to figure out how things are going to work out. All I have to do is tap into where I'm already am. I'm in the place of God. Somebody say, I'm in the place of God.

0: things that you are wrestling with down here, you have authority over, because you are actually not down here, you are with him. You have authority over those things. One of the things that the believer needs to understand is our placement. Jesus has raised us up to be exactly where he is. Colossians chapter 3. Let's go back to Colossians chapter 3. Verse 1. If you were raised with Christ, meaning that you and I were raised with Christ. And he's going to give us detail after here on what are the things that are the demonstration of us being raised with Christ. You seeking him consistently. Your mind is set on him. The things that you used to be in bondage by, you're no longer in bondage by, because I am no longer in bondage by these things because I have been raised with Christ. Somebody said, I've been raised with Christ. It's a new position. It's a new posture. I am in the place where God is. And being in the place where God is, I have a whole new perspective on things. One of the things that God is continuing to get me to understand is, Brian, the things that you are wrestling with right now, you don't actually have to be wrestling with them, because the enemy uses certain things to be distractions so that your focus is not on him. Your focus is on the things around you. I want you to go with me to Matthew chapter 14. God gave me this revelation yesterday while I was in prayer. Matthew chapter 14. And it really kind of opened my mind to what it means to be in the place of God. Matthew 14, verse number 22. It says, immediately Jesus made his disciples get into the boat and go before him to the other side while he sent the multitude away. And when he had sent the multitude away, he went up on the mountain by himself to pray. Now, when evening came, he was alone, but the boat was now in the middle of the sea, tossed by the waves, for the wind was contrary. Now, in the fourth watch of the night, Jesus went to them walking on the sea. And when the disciples saw him walking on the sea, they were troubled, saying, it is a ghost. They cried out for fear. But immediately Jesus spoke to them, saying, be of good cheer. It is I. Do not be afraid. And Peter answered him and said, Lord, if it is you, command me to come out on the water. And he said, come. And when Peter had come down out of the boat, he walked on the water to go to Jesus. But when he saw that the wind was boisterous, he was afraid, and beginning to sink, he cried, saying, Lord, save me. And immediately Jesus stretched out his hand and caught him and said to him, O you of little faith, why did you doubt? And when they got into the boat, the wind ceased. Then those who were in the boat came and worshiped him, saying, truly, you are the Son of God. Now, I had read this passage and know this passage constantly. And while I was in study last night, I was like, wow, I'm going to use this as an analogy to talk about our placement and our posture in God. That where we are, God has us right in front of him. And we have eye level view. After we walk in faith, all we have to do is just keep our eyes on him. And God says, I need you to sit and open the book. I need you to read Matthew 14 again. And I need you to see this picture from a heavenly view. And as I looked at this, I began to see immediately in the beginning, Jesus has told his disciples, get into the boat and go over to the other side. And he goes up to the mountain to pray. And while he's up there praying, the Bible says that the disciples find themselves in a storm. And it's one of the worst storms anyone could ever be in. And they're on the boat and they're struggling in faith. And the storm is not just a regular storm. It's one of the kind of crazy hurricane kind of storms. And they're on this boat because fishermen would not be afraid of regular storms. They've been on the sea before. So in order for them to get shaken by this storm, this has to be something that is beyond their control. So on this sea, And the Bible says that they are in fear and they begin to doubt and they are concerned. And Jesus comes down from the mountain and he begins walking in what they are concerned about. He begins walking in the very thing that they are afraid of. He begins walking in the very thing. He comes down from the mountain. He has sent them out into the storm. They are afraid, but he comes down and he starts walking. And the Bible says that as he begins to walk on the sea, they say to him, "Is that a ghost?" They say, "Who is that on the water? Is that a ghost?" And Jesus, the Bible says, answers them and says, "No, it is not a ghost. It is I." And when he says this, the Bible says that these fearful 12 disciples are stuck, but there is one, Peter, who says, "Lord, if it is you, bid me to come out on the water." And Peter walks out on the water, and his position now has changed, because before he was in the boat in fear. Now he's on the sea in faith. There's been a shifting. And as he begins to pray and he begins to say, the Lord says, "Come out to me, come out to me." And Peter begins to walk. His eyes are on the Lord. And I began to sit in prayer about this. The Lord says, this is how life is as a believer. God has saved you. He has raised you. You have responded to God in faith. You stepped outside and said, "Lord, I'm going to trust you. I'm going to believe in everything you tell me to believe. I'm going to walk with you." And then the storm hits. And when the storm hits, it shakes you. And you start getting frustrated about the shaking. And you're frustrated about what's going on in your life. And then the Lord, who is seated in heavenly places, comes down and walks with you in the storm. He walks on the same stuff you're struggling with. And it's amazing that out of 12 disciples, only one hears and responds. Peter responds and says, "Lord, I'm struggling in my faith, but Lord, if it is you, bid me to come out there." And when he comes out there, he's walking on the water, not because he has faith. He's walking on the water because of his position. He's in front of Jesus. He is eyesight in front of Jesus. He has complete focus on Jesus. His mind is set on Jesus. His desire was to get out of the boat. And now he's looking at Jesus and he's focused on him. And all his desire is all if I can do is just get closer to him. I can just keep walking to him. I can just keep walking to him. I've made it out of the boat. I can just keep walking to him. And now deception has crept in, because what he has been walking on, now he's afraid of again. He looks at the water and he begins to sink. And sinking, he shouts, "Lord, save me." But he was never supposed to need the Lord to save him because of his position. His position was in front of Jesus. I need you to hear this, y'all. The Lord has raised us up with him, meaning that we have clear eyesight with him. And in every day of our lives, the Lord is revealing more. And his revelation is, just come a little closer with me. I know the storm is raging. I know you got stuff around you. I know there are things that are trying to take your focus away. But all I'm asking you to do is just keep your eyes on me and remember your position in me. Because the stuff that is beneath you, you have no reason to fear, because I have power over it. The storm is beneath your feet now. You trusted me enough to get out of the boat. You trusted me enough to believe me. You trusted me enough to move beyond the comfort zone, the ordinary. Just keep your eyes on me. I don't know where you are, but God is telling us,
1: You need to know your identity in God. Your identity in God means where he is, I'm there, and I'm above all of this. But I have to be clear that the enemy does not want me to remain here. So he's going to use things that I know I have authority over to deceive me, to take my focus off of him. Deception is when the enemy begins to creep in and begin to give you thoughts that are not true. But you got to keep reminding yourself, I've been raised with Christ. Somebody say that with me. I've been raised with Christ. This circumstance that I'm dealing with, I'm above it because I've been raised with Christ. And while I am walking on the water of life in faith, I am not in need. I am a producer. Somebody say that to me. I'm not in need. I'm a producer. I'm not in need. I'm a producer. And I'm a producer because I have Christ in eyesight. He's the one that is the source of life, right? Right? He's the bread of life. He's the giver of all life. And so I don't worry about what I don't have now because I'm in eyesight with him. When the Lord created you and I, the Lord put Adam in a garden. And when he put Adam in a garden, he put Adam in that garden and he said, Adam, I want you to rule over everything. I want you to name the birds and I want you to name the animals. I want you to have authority over everything. You know, as I thought about this yesterday, as I read that again this week, Adam never took a business trip to Africa to name an animal. Adam never had to leave the garden to go and do anything. But God started bringing animals to Adam. He said, name this animal. Name this, do this. He had complete rule. When the Lord created the heavens and the earth, he created everything. He created every continent. He created every world. He created every nation. And then he made a garden and put Adam in that garden. I want you to hear this revelation. He put Adam in that garden and Adam never had to go anywhere to rule anything. He just had to stay in the place of God, and he could rule all things. God says to you and I, all I need you to do is stay in the place. One of the things the Lord is continuing to put in my spirit is, where are you? Are you making this decision in the place of God? Or are you making this decision out of fear and frustration? The believer has to remind ourselves about our placement. That's why when the enemy walked into the garden, the enemies came into the garden and he came in with deception. And the deception took Adam and Eve's focus away and they were kicked out of the garden because Adam had everything he needed, but deception can distract you. It can distract you and deceive you and cause you to remove yourself from the place of God. But what you tell yourself, I can't move from the place of God. Come on. I cannot move from the place of God. I have to stay in the place of God. And so when Jesus raises us up, hallelujah. When we get to Colossians 3, when he raises us up, what he's really doing is he's taking us back to the place of God. The place where we can ask anything in his name and receive it. Why? Because we're in the place of God.
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6: Thank you. 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Today on Insight for Living, Chuck Swindoll teaches from Isaiah chapter 6, where the prophet received his calling. Immediately, Isaiah sensed his inadequacy. He wanted to quit. But whether you're engaged in full-time missions or another profession, we can all glean insight on both the challenge and the reward of following God's call. Chuck titled his message, Strengthening Your Grip on Missions.
7: Isaiah felt lonely. What God did in his life was not to push him as a member of the military forces of Judah overseas. He simply saw fit to snuff from his life a friend named Uzziah. This young Israeli discovered that his friend had died. Uzziah's death was as untimely as Lincoln's in 1865. If ever they needed a king that walked with God, they needed him then, and he died. The Living Bible seems to capture the significance of that death by putting the first sentence closing at the words, well, let me read it from the Living. The year King Uzziah died, I saw the Lord! Exclamation point. Links them together. I think that's the way it was. It was the year when the world seemed to come to a stop. It was a year when the cave fell in on him. Brings up the first of five principles I want to share with you from these verses. God uses circumstances to make us aware of his presence. For some of you, it has been the loss of a friend. For others, the loss of a mate, death or divorce. For others, it has been the loss of a job, or the news of a crippling illness that is creeping onto your life, or that of your loved one. For some, it's been the surprise of a move, and you're going to have to pull up roots and go somewhere else. And human as we are, our tendency is to fight back and to say, what right does he have to intervene and to invade my life? When I have it mapped out like I think it ought to be, and it's working so far, it's so smooth, it's so simple, why all the rototilling of my life? Who is this distant deity? Is he peeved? Is he angry? You see, circumstances are designed to make us aware of God's presence. Whatever the circumstance, God is in it, and he is making his presence known. Isaiah was what we would say at church. He was in the temple. He was in worship, perhaps weeping in the grief of his friend Uzziah. In the year King Uzziah died, I saw the Lord. I saw him in control. And I saw him high. I saw him lifted up. Isaiah saw him up there. And the a train of his robe filled the temple. He was everywhere. Think of that. All over the place was the presence of the Lord. You see, the death of Uzziah had stopped Isaiah in his tracks, and God suddenly came to his attention, and he saw the Lord lifted up high with perspective, sovereignly seated on the throne. You will never fully understand what we call the call of God until you see him high and lifted up, until you see him filling your circumstances, until you read him in all of the empty places. Then you'll say, I understand. The New International Version calls these creatures that were flying about the Lord seraphs. A seraph, plural form in Hebrew, is seraphim. They're angelic creatures. With two of those wings, they covered their face. With two of their wings, they covered their feet and the lower torso. And with two of their wings, they flew about the throne. Imagine that. Huh. Talk about a moving sight. They fluttered all over the throne. They were all about the presence of God. And Isaiah saw them as they moved about. And lo and behold, they began to speak. They stood above him. They flew around him. Verse 3. One called to another. Merrill Unger suggests from their antiphonal chant, we may conceive them to have been ranged in opposite rows on each side of the throne. So one group on this side began to say, holy, holy, holy is the Lord God of hosts. The earth is full of his glory. And they answered back, holy, holy, holy, Lord God of hosts. The earth is full of his glory. Holy, holy, holy, holy, holy, holy. The place was alive with sound. Second principle, God reveals his character to make us see our need. God reveals his character to make us see our need. That's the way it was. Isaiah stumbled into that temple to worship and he saw the Lord high and lifted up. He remembered his dead friend, Uzziah. And that same year, visited by the Lord, Isaiah begins to hear, the Lord God is holy, infinitely holy. That's why the name is repeated three times. Infinitely holy, more holy than you can imagine, more holy than any man or woman on this earth. And that's why he responds with his need, I am ruined. He says in verse 5, woe is me. The Berkeley Bible says, alas for me, I feel beaten. The living says, my doom is sealed. For I am a foul-mouthed sinner, a member of a sinful, foul-mouthed race. Isaiah said, Lord, when I see you infinitely holy, high and lifted up, I respond, oh, I'm ruined. I'm a man of unclean lips, and I dwell among a people of unclean lips. My eyes have seen the King, the Lord of hosts. A few miles from where we live here in Fullerton is the Laguna Festival of the Masters, Pageant of the Masters. And this Laguna Arts presentation every year provides a vast number of the masters that come to life. And we who have been there have sort of oohed and awed our way through the presentation. Night falls and lights go down and stepping into these frames are living creatures, living people. Some have been sprayed with silver or sprayed with gold, or they have the garments of the medieval era, and they strike a pose and then they hold it, almost as if not breathing for a period of a few minutes. That's what Isaiah saw. Framed in the heavenlies were flaming angels. But this one was different because one stepped out of the frame and moved toward him with a live coal from off the altar in his hand. He spotted Isaiah in the worship and he, with a coal in his hand, moved toward Isaiah. The one who had just said, woe is me, disqualified. Before we watch what happens, I want to say that there isn't a person here today who hasn't reason to say, I am ruined. Some of you say, oh, if you only knew the temper, the terrible temper that I struggle with. Others of you, the financial mess I have made of my life. Others, I can't speak very well in public. Others will say, I have a record of illness. I'm not strong. Some would say I have been in prison. Some would admit I have been in deep trouble. I am a divorcee. I have been on drugs. I'm in no shape to think that God could speak to me. For whatever it's worth, and I suggest it only for the practical value, I think Isaiah battled with profanity. Woe is me. When pressure mounts and the stress is great, I'm a man like men around me. I become profane. Will you notice what the angel touches when he visits the prophet in distress? Verse 7, he touched my mouth my mouth, not the scroll from which he would speak. As God's prophet, he touched my mouth. The very area of struggle in my life, the very area of need, he touched my mouth and he said, your iniquity is taken away. Your sin is forgiven. You're freed. You're useful. You're clean. You can do it. Maybe it was this scene that Bill Gaither saw when he wrote, shackled by a heavy burden, neath a load of guilt and shame. Then the hand of Jesus touched me, and now I am no longer the same. You think God can't handle that thing you're using to keep you from him? He's not running low on seraphs, you know. The fire hasn't gone out on the altar. My vision was so limited. I still struggle with limited vision. Not this kind, though that's becoming more a problem. Look like I'm wearing Coke bottle bottoms these days. Or eyes are getting so bad. No, I have trouble with faith. I have trouble with doubt. I have trouble seeing down the road. I'm not good in long-range planning. Today's a big enough load, to say nothing of planning for 5 years from now. He touched my eyes. He caused me to see outside my own backyard. You see, God reveals his character to make us see our need, and it's often in contrast. God gives me his vision to show me how limited mine is. God showed Isaiah his holiness to show him how impure his own lips were. And all he asks is admit the need, admit the limitation, and I'll visit you with a coal from the altar. That's not going to stand in my way. You're to be used by me, and I will assure you I can handle that thing you're saying is keeping you from me. Verse 8 begins with a great word. Then I heard the voice of the Lord. Principle number 3, God gives us hope to make us know we are useful. Would you notice what God says to Isaiah? Whom shall I send? Who will go for us? This is God. Couldn't he handle it? Why, he's God, he can handle anything. But in God's sovereign plan, he arranges things so that people become a part of that plan. Certainly he could send angels to cover this earth with his message. That isn't his plan. His plan is to uproot people and to pull them up from their familiar circumstances and then to send them on their way. You see, God saw a world Isaiah never saw. God was high and lifted up. He saw the borders of Judah. He saw into and beyond Assyria. And God, looking all about, said, whom shall I send for them? Who will go for us? Ever been bored at a ball game and you roll up the program and you look through it like this? Sure you have. You've done that. I've seen people do that in church services at times. They look through. You know who I see? I see about 20 people when I do that. About 20 folks. When I take it away, I see 2,500. I see 20 when I roll it up. But when I take it away, I can see the whole thing. The all of Isaiah's life, he had just sort of rolled up his life and looked that way. And God said, oh, who will go for us? Isaiah, it's bigger than where you think it is. Do you realize when I was sitting on that bus in 1957 in the winter of that year, and I was on my way to Pendleton and one day later on my way to Okinawa by way of Japan, a stop in Formosa. Do you realize what I thought of God? I thought God was an American. I thought he spoke with a Texas accent. He liked fried okra and, you know, red beans and cornbread and T-bone steak, barbecue. Why, I had never heard a shamisen in my life until I was in Japan and I heard the plucking of a new music. My whole world was wrapped up in my own life. I had never thought of a world different from my own, and neither have most of you. You've got your life mapped out. You've got it arranged. Why change it? It's a hassle. It's expensive to do that. I mean, what's the family going to do? Now, I'll tell you, it's just the fourth principle. God expands our vision to make us evaluate our availability. Who will go for us, Isaiah? God expands our vision to make us evaluate our availability. You done that lately? Who in the world can use a guy this age? Well, I don't know of a mission board that wouldn't. With a few basic qualifications, you're on your way. Well, I've never been to seminary. Well, that may be in your favor, friend. All I know is printing. I got it under my fingernails. Well, how about printing in Japan? How about Mexico? How about Germany? How about Scandinavia? How about putting that profession to work somewhere else? Oh, wow. Look at Isaiah. Then I said, here am I. Send me. Isn't that simple? You'd think, well, that's the way he'd been doing. Oh, no, not all of his life. No. He'd walked in there grieved, broken over his circumstances. His Uzziah friend had died. And all of a sudden, he's got a world on his heart, and he walks out saying, Lord, Adonai, send me. Take me. I'll go. I'm available. I love that. Because that's what I said on that bus at night. All of a sudden, I came into the life of some men I had never met. And I thought, could it be? Could it be? Wow. Now, in your mind, when you think of that, you think of the excitement, the thrill, the success, quote unquote, of the field. Why? Wouldn't it be great to come back to the Fullerton Church, stand up and say, 3 million people came to know Christ last year because I shared. Oh, wait. Look at the next verse. He said, go and tell this people. See, as soon as he said, I'll go, and then God said, fine, that's it. Go and tell this people. You're going to find that they're going to keep on listening, but they won't perceive. They'll keep looking, but they won't understand. Their hearts will be insensitive. Their ears will be dull. Their eyes will be dim. They won't even see with their eyes. They won't hear with their ears. They won't understand with their heart. They won't repent and be healed. Can you imagine, Isaiah? Can you understand verse 11? Lord, how long? Doesn't that sound typical? Sounds like Habakkuk. Ever read Habakkuk? Some of you have read Habakkuk, the prophet. I mean, the people were miserable, wicked, godless. And he said, Lord, what are you going to do? And the Lord said, I've got a plan, but you wouldn't believe it. Tell me, I believe it. The Lord said, I'm going to use the Chaldeans. I can't believe it. How long are you going to do that? What do you mean? You're taking something awful and you're dealing with something bad. Like killing a roach with a shotgun, you know? You burn down the barn to get rid of the rats. You know, that doesn't fit. God's timing is like that. Mary was too young to have a baby. Elizabeth was too old to have a baby. Principle number 5, God tells us the truth to make us focus on reality. I'm not gonna shoot you a crooked stick, Isaiah. It's gonna be tough. You're gonna be in those villages, and you're gonna look around at times, and you're going to say, where are those that have heard the message? And they will not emerge. You will slug it out year after year, Isaiah, and you will not have hundreds and thousands of people following in your wake. That's not reality. He answered, you'll do it until the cities are devastated and without an inhabitant, until the houses are without people, and the forsaken places are all over the land. You see, friend, the mission call is not, where can I go to be successful? But Lord, what do you want me to do? And my answer will be yes. The results are yours. It won't be a divine P&L, you see. It won't be a follow-up in some business term. It will be obedience. That's the issue. Obedience. Some teenager sitting here right now listening to these words. You haven't the foggiest idea what your future holds. And unless I miss my guess, God's checked out. You haven't given one serious, significant thought to the possibility of changing your whole career plans to push yourself toward that area of service he might want for you. I speak to some attorney or some physician. Never thought that maybe a part of your summer could be given to some phase of ministry that would absolutely save the health of an area or serve a group of people outside your own backyard. We don't think like that. God uses circumstances to make us aware of his presence. God reveals his character to make us see our need. And then he gives us hope to make us know we're useful. Then he expands our vision to help us evaluate our availability. And finally, he tells us the truth to make us focus on reality. Well, on a lonely ride on a bus, when I felt forsaken, distant, angry even, God stepped in my life and said, "You're my child, but you're struggling against me rather than walking with me." One very wise sage wrote, "Let's not yield to anxious forebodings for the future of the church or of our land. God has provided against all contingencies. In some unlikely quarter, in a shepherd's hut or an artisan's cottage, God has yet his prepared and appointed instrument. As yet, the shaft is hidden in his quiver in the shadow of his hand. But at the precise moment at which it will tell with the greatest effect, it will be produced, launched on the air." Tuck your children in at night. Does it ever dawn on you that God's wanting to pull one or two or maybe all of them out of the nest and use them for his glory? 3 years after the Civil War, when we were licking our wounds and wondering what we were going to do next, Mary Thompson had vision beyond her years. She wrote, "Give of thy sons to bear the message glorious. Give of thy wealth to speed them on their way. Pour out thy soul for them in prayer victorious, and all thou spendest, Jesus will repay." 5 bodies floated face down in the Curay River in Ecuador, in the interior. The American press came with its constant message of sarcasm. "In vain, in vain, what a waste, what a waste." But who knows how many thousands said yes because of 5 men who died reaching the Alcus, who have now been evangelized, by the way. I was one of them. In my own way, I was as distant from God as that Alca Indian that had never heard of Christ. On a lonely Greyhound bus, my life was stopped, turned around. May we pray. Surely your presence has been in this place. We have felt your power and your grace. We have even heard the rush of angel wings. We've seen glory on each face. Thank you, Father, for ministering in this timely way. Thank you for the precious reminder of my own memory at a time when I thought you had forsaken me forever. You really had moved closer than ever in my life. Thank you for patiently dealing with this stubborn man and bringing me to a place of realization. Now I pray that as you speak and urge and woo and win through these who have listened so carefully today, that you will be glorified in whatever comes from this service. We have made every effort not to play on the emotions or use guilt to shame people into a change in their career, Father. May your Spirit take up the torch, bring on the coals, and speak. In the name of Christ, we pray. Amen.
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6: 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I'm Bill Meyer, inviting you to hear Chuck Swindoll's biblical answer next weekend on Insight for Living.

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7: With SRN News, I'm Michael Harrington in Washington. World War II's D-Day landing beaches in northern France and the iconic Mount Olympus in Greece have been added to the World Heritage List today by a UN committee meeting in South Korea, reviewing dozens of nominations. The UNESCO committee, which meets in Busan through Wednesday, also inscribed the ancient Japanese capitals of Akusa and Fujihara and South Sudan's Boma-Badalingo migratory landscape, host to one of the world's largest land mammal migrations and the country's first addition to the World Heritage List. More should be added this week. A raging wildfire in southwest France has forced the evacuation of 55,000 people just overnight. This brings close to a quarter million in one region alone as flames have crept closer to Bordeaux, authorities in Gironde issuing evacuations too. This is SRN News.
8: There is an old saying, the only true wisdom is knowing that you know nothing. 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
10: Take out your Bibles. We're going to begin in the book of Romans this morning. Heavenly Father, please help me as I preach this morning. That'll encourage the hearts of everyone here today and also will give a desire for those that don't know the Lord yet, that they'll desire to know the Lord and have this great hope that the Christian has. So Lord, help them to understand what they're missing. Please work on their heart. But also for the Christian, that we'll have renewed hope ourselves too, that we'll be more encouraged after this message and more desirous to please you, knowing we will stand before you someday. We have a great hope in you, Lord, and it's going to happen for sure. And we can prepare ourselves now. Help me as I preach, please. In Jesus' name I ask it. Amen. I want to talk about this one truth or doctrine of hope. Hope. When a person runs out of hope, they really are down. Many times people get depressed because they run out of hope. You cannot live without hope. It will affect you. It will affect you emotionally. It'll affect you in your life. It'll affect you as an individual. And the Christian, praise the Lord, the Christian has the greatest hope imaginable. Now today, when we use the word hope, you have to understand, I'm using the Bible definition of the word hope. The world has a different definition of the word hope. When the world uses hope, it's talking about something they'd like to see happen, but they're not sure if it's going to happen or not. But when the Bible uses the word hope, it uses it with a different definition. It means something that's going to happen for sure, but it just hasn't happened yet. But it will happen for sure. So there's a big difference between the way the world uses the word hope and their definition, their general understanding of it, versus what the Bible means when it uses the word hope. So get that definition, get that difference, get that distinction. It'll make a difference in your life. When the world uses the word hope, they're talking about something they'd like to see happen. Like people say, I'd like to see, I hope that the Browns will do better this year. I hope the Indians will do better this year. But they don't know for sure. But when the Bible uses the word hope in connection with spiritual things, in connection with the return of the Lord Jesus Christ, in connection with certain doctrines, it talks about something that will happen for sure. It just hasn't happened yet. But it's going to. Romans chapter 5, verse 1. Therefore, being justified by faith, we have peace with God through our Lord Jesus Christ, by whom also we have access by faith into this grace wherein we stand and rejoice in hope of the glory of God. God is not glorified in this world, is he? Not in America today. God is not glorified. He is vilified. He is ridiculed. He is ignored. But he certainly is not glorified, but he will be in the future. And it's coming up a time when every knee shall bow before him, whether they want to or they don't. They will bow before him and give him glory and give him honor and give him praise. And that'll be a wonderful thing, except for one thing. It'll be too late then to get into heaven. Even lost people, even those that are bound for eternal hell and bound for the lake of fire, will bow the knee to the Lord Jesus Christ and give him honor and reverence. Now, going on in verse 3, and not only so, but we glory in tribulations, also knowing that tribulation worketh patience, patient experience, and experience hope. There it is, used a second time. And hope maketh not ashamed. See, when you know the Lord and you're saved and you're born again, you're not ashamed of him. You're not ashamed of what the Bible says. And you're looking forward to the prophecy coming true in the Word of God and coming true in this world and what it's going to be like someday, the hope. And then verse 5, and hope maketh not ashamed, because the love of God is shed abroad in our hearts by the Holy Ghost, which is given unto us. Romans chapter 8, verse 24, it says there's also future sense in our salvation. For we are saved by hope, but hope that is seen is not hope. For what a man seeth, why doth he yet hope for? So it's saying that hope here has a future part to it, that you're looking forward to certain things happening. And one of the things we're looking forward to happening for the Christian is that we're going to be in heaven someday. We're not in heaven now. This is not heaven. By the way, it's not hell either. People say, well, I must be going to heaven someday because this life has been a hell for me. No, it hasn't. You have no idea what hell is like if you've ever said that. You have no idea what heaven is like either. That's the hope that we have. We're looking forward to heaven someday. The Christian has this hope. Your future can be a wonderful thing if you know the Lord Jesus Christ. Now, there is a power in hope. It is a necessity. It's something you need in your life. You need to have something to look forward to. As people get older, they start to realize their life is coming to a close. As the physical problems come up, and they start to age, and they get into their older years. And they're so discouraged many times. Why? They have no hope. They have nothing to look forward to. They don't know the Lord Jesus Christ many times. And so they lose hope, and they give up. There's nothing good to look forward to. Not for the Christian, though. What a difference. All right, let's look up some definitions this morning, what hope is. First of all, hope gives joy. The happiest people in the world should be Christians. Why? Because we have more to look forward to than anybody else. We have that heaven I talked about. We have the time when the Lord's coming back through the clouds and going to set up his 1,000-year earthly reign with Christ. We're going to rule and reign with him at that time. It's exciting. The future for the Christian is so exciting. When we realize we're going to be in heaven, realize we're going to be back with the Lord Jesus Christ, and believe it or not, we're coming back to this world. I don't know what's going to look like when we come back, exactly. Big changes are going to take place. I don't have the old nature anymore. I have my eternal, incorruptible, immortal body, and I'm thinking what it's going to be like someday when we come back, when this world is over. All the heartaches and the disappointments and the problems and all the discouragements in this world are all over, and we're with the Lord forever and ever, and we're going to enjoy this throughout eternity. That's what the Christian has to look forward to. Do you have that? Do you know the Lord? See, there's a great joy here. Even as the Lord died on Calvary's cross, according to Hebrews 12, verse 2, he says, because of the joy that was set before him, he endured the cross. Because of the joy. You go through the problems now because you have a hope of the great things that are going to happen in the future. Hope. Number two, hope also makes a person holy. Holy. 1 John chapter 3, verse 3. It says, and every man that hath this hope in him purifieth himself, even as he, the Lord, is pure. And every man, everyone that's a Christian, everyone that knows the Lord, that hath this hope in him, you're saved, purifies himself. One of the marks of Christians is purity. We want to be pure for the Lord. We want to be right before him. It's just a natural consequence of salvation. It says, every man that hath this hope in him, there's our key word this morning, hope. If you

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2: Change your life for the Lord Jesus Christ. It's a revolutionary change inside of you that God does. Please understand, like it says in John chapter 1 there, as many as received him, to them give he power to become the sons of God. Not those that are will of the flesh, nor the will of man, but of God. God has to change you. It's not you becoming religious. It's not you trying to make yourself a Christian in that sense. It's not you cleaning up your life. That's not salvation. That's reformation. And there's a lot of people that try to get rid of their bad habits. There's a lot of people that try to clean up their life. That's not salvation. It doesn't matter if you come out to church. My question to you is, are you saved? Have you been supernaturally changed by the miracle of God that makes you a new person? That's what I'm asking. And there's many, even Baptist churches don't understand that. And if you're really saved, you're born again, you have a new hunger and thirst for personal righteousness. That's what it means. That's what 1 John chapter 3, verse 3 is talking about. Knowing we're going to stand before him someday, and we don't want to be ashamed when we stand before him. We don't want to be ashamed of that. So godly hope makes a person holy. They want to live for the Lord. It'll make a difference in your life now. Hope gives you joy. Because I know no matter what this world might do to me, I'm going to be in heaven someday. I know it, I know it, I know it. Hope makes a person holy. Knowing you stand before the Lord, you want to be like him. And because you're born again, you have that nature that desires holiness. Number three, hope also strengthens endurance. There are certain things Christians go through that are not enjoyable. You just endure them. Look back to Romans chapter 8, verse 24. You know, all the problems in our lives, Christians, are only temporary. All the defeats are only temporary. Again, Romans chapter 8, verse 24. For we are saved by hope, but hope that is seen is not hope. For what a man seeth, why doth he yet hope for? But if we hope for that we see not, then do we with patience wait for it. Having the patience to know that someday the Lord's coming back, someday it'll all be over. Someday Jesus Christ will rule and reign from Jerusalem there and control the whole world. Someday it's coming up. Believe it, it's going to come up. 100 years from now, I hope you can walk up to me and say, Pastor, you were right. I really didn't believe you that Sunday morning you preached that. I really didn't believe that someday all this was going to happen. Friends, believe it. The Bible says it. It's going to happen. This is not all there is to life. In fact, this is just the introduction. Your life in this world, no matter how long it might be, the 50 years, the 60 years, the 70 years, the 80 years, the 90 years, for those few that make it to be 100 years old, this is just the introduction to eternity. And you can determine where you'll spend eternity. If you have the Lord Jesus Christ, you'll spend eternity in heaven. If you don't have the Lord Jesus Christ and the forgiveness of sins through him, do I need to tell you where you'll spend eternity? Bible says both places. There is a heaven to gain, there is a hell to shun. But hope strengthens endurance. You'll have patience, realize it's going to happen. Hope strengthens endurance. I'll stick with it now. It's not easy now. We go through a lot of things now, but when you have hope, realize you're going to be with the Lord forever. In that heaven, forever. Friends, it's going to happen. Please believe me this morning. Don't walk out of these doors and say, yeah, I heard it, but I really don't believe that. Believe it, friends. This book says it. Number four, hope is evangelistic. If you really have this hope and you know what the future holds, you're going to want to try to tell others and help others. Again, Romans chapter 8, verse 24. For we are saved by hope. Salvation, saved, salvation, connected with hope here. You know, I have an assurance of heaven. I know I'm going to heaven when I leave this world. I know it. Do you realize there's a lot of people out there that don't know that you can know that you're going to heaven? Did you know there's a lot of people out there who call themselves Christians?

Christians who don't know that you can know that you can go to heaven. I know for sure I will be with the Lord Jesus Christ. I know for sure I'm going to go to heaven someday. I know for sure now that my eternal place and my eternal residence is that eternal glory with the Lord Jesus Christ in that eternal heaven. I know that now. Do you know that? When we first started the church, we used to rent at the school. We met in the gym, and we had a speaker system there, not a very good speaker system, but it was the one that school used. I didn't realize it, but the speaker system worked throughout the school. Now, it was just our group there at that time. I thought that was the only one that heard me. There was just our people there, except for one individual, the custodian, who had to be there. But as I was preaching on this, it says you're not saved by your good works. You have to believe in the Lord Jesus Christ. It doesn't matter if you go to church. It doesn't matter if you're a good person. I went through the whole bit. You know, I was preaching this, not realizing it was being broadcast throughout the school, and there was nobody else in the school building at all except the custodian. And after one of the services, when I really dealt with that issue a lot, he came up to me, and Earl was going to straighten out this pastor. And he said, I heard what you were saying over that microphone. He says, you're wrong. You have to be a good person to go to heaven. What you're saying is not right. You have to go to church. You have to do this. He said, you're telling people the wrong thing there. So I had a chance to witness to him. I don't think he ever got it, but I had a chance to talk to him. But he heard it. But I can tell you this morning, friend. I know I'm going to heaven. Maybe that school custodian didn't know it because he was trusting his own good works. He thought he had to be religious. He didn't think he could know now. In fact, the Roman Catholic Church calls this assurance a sin. They call this the sin of presumption. They say you're presuming you're going to heaven. That's a sin to presume those things. You can't know you're going to heaven. You have to wait until the judgment day and see if you're really going to go to heaven or not. The Roman Catholic Church calls this word hope and this doctrine of hope and the assurance that the Bible teaches, they call that a sin. They say nobody can know they're going to heaven because you don't know if you're good enough and you don't know if you're going to make it or not. You cannot know that. Well, let me tell you, friends, by the word of God and this doctrine of hope, I can know that. The Bible says you can know. Believe on the Lord Jesus Christ and thou shalt be saved. You're saved when you accept Jesus Christ. You're not saved when you die. You don't find out then if you're saved or not. You can know now whether you're going to heaven. Believe on the Lord Jesus Christ and thou shalt be saved. People today, they don't understand that. You can know it. You can know it. And friends, here's how we can deal with these kind of people. Tell them, I know I'm going to heaven someday. I know I'm not going to go to hell. I know for sure, 100% assurance by the word of God, that I will be in heaven someday. Whether it's through death or whether it's through the rapture, I know I'll spend eternity in heaven. They don't have that assurance. Right away they think, how can you know that? You think you're that good? See, right away their mind goes to good works. No, it's not because I'm that good. It's because I've accepted Jesus Christ, who is the Savior. I'm not my own Savior by being good. You cannot be saved by your own righteousness. Your own righteousness means your own good works. You say, I'm going to heaven because I tried to live right and I believed in Jesus. I. Be careful of that. Are you really trusting Jesus Christ or are you really trusting your own good works? See, that's what we can tell these people. Hope is evangelistic. You can know you're going to be in heaven someday. If you don't have that knowledge, you can get it. You can have it. You need to accept the Lord Jesus Christ. Hope is evangelistic. Point number 5, hope honors the Lord. We need to honor the Lord by believing what he says, by believing the future. What is faith? Faith is believing the Bible and what it says. Faith is believing what the Bible says about the past. Faith is believing what the Bible says about the present. And friends, faith is believing what the Bible says about the future. Your future. Where you're going to spend eternity. That's what the Bible talks about. Do you believe what this Bible says about the future? What's the future? That Jesus Christ is coming back. That there is a heaven and a hell. That there is a lake of fire.
You have to believe what the Bible says. Faith is believing what the Bible says, and the Bible talks about the future, and the Bible talks about prophecy, and the Bible talks about where you will be as a Christian in the future, and you can believe that today. That's a wonderful news. Hope honors the Lord by believing what His Word says. In Psalms, talks about where it says God has honored His Word above His name. God has honored His Word higher than His name. People misuse His name, and they certainly do. They use it as a curse word sometimes. I know that. I've heard it. But there's a worse sin than that. Not honoring His Word. Not believing His Word. Because God says He has honored, He has exalted His Word above His name. Above His name. This is His Word right here. We honor the Lord by honoring His Word. And then just the last thought today, that to have hope in the Lord, you have to give up hope in others. You have to give up hope in other people, other things. You can't believe in yourself. You can't believe even in the church if it's not teaching the right thing. You have to give up hope in other things if you're going to hope in the Lord and trust in the Lord. So when we think about this great thought today and the great and precious promises that God gives us, having faith when the Bible speaks about the future. I talked about those that are the environmentalists. They think they have to protect this planet. They don't believe the Bible. This planet's going to be around until the Lord doesn't want it to be around. You have to worry about the North Pole, South Pole, whatever the latest fad is, whether it's global cooling or global warming as they go back and forth over the years. You don't have to worry about it. You have to believe the Bible. If you believe the Bible, you won't get caught up in those things. Faith is believing what the Bible says about the future. Because God knows the future. Can the world offer you a better hope than this Bible does? Can the world offer you a better hope than the Lord Jesus Christ offers? Can the world offer you a brighter future? Can the world offer you life after death? And let me ask you this question. Who else can make such promises and have the power to carry them out? That's our God. All-powerful God. He can work miracles. He created this universe just with a spoken word. That's a pretty powerful God. I guess that God can write a book and cause men to write a book just perfectly the way He wants it. And He did. And that's a powerful God. And when all the gates of hell are fighting this book and fighting His Son and fighting the truth in His Bible and still continues on century after century after century, even with all the antagonism, that's a pretty powerful God. And a God who knows the future, knows exactly what's going to happen and can prepare for it and plan for it and tell us about it ahead of time. That's a powerful God. And that's the God of the Bible. And that's the God you need to believe, even if it goes against what you think is right. You need to believe the Bible over what you believe. Jesus Christ is the only Savior. You're not your Savior. If you're going to go to heaven, you have to accept Him as your Lord and Savior. You have to accept His righteousness. Your righteousness is not good enough. Your good works are not good enough. Your church membership is not good enough. Baptism won't get you there. None of those things will. It's not you. It's about the Lord Jesus Christ. He's the Savior. If you have Him, you have salvation. To have the Son is to have eternal life. That's the difference. Do you know Him? Do you believe on Him? Do you believe this Bible about the future? What it says about the future? Because that's where hope comes in. What a joy to know for sure that you'll go to heaven. But it must come through the Lord Jesus Christ. Do you know Him today as your Lord and Savior? Father, please bless now as we give a verse of invitation. We talked about this wonderful doctrine of hope and the many consequences of hope, how it'll affect us emotionally with joy and in our lives, to live a holy life before You. We'll desire that. It'll cause us to be patient in the problems and difficulties of this world and to endure those things. It'll cause us also to reach out to others in the evangelistic appeal because we know they don't have the assurance of heaven. The best they can say is, I hope so. But the Bible says you can know it. So we can tell them about the hope they can have and how it honors You, Lord, when we believe Your word about the future. Father, please work on people's hearts. Please bless and meet their needs. For it is in Jesus' name I pray. Amen.

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10: 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I'm David Jay, thanking you for joining us today as we listen, learn, and are challenged by God's Word, the Bible. 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And that foundation is worth knowing. In The American Story, The Beginnings, Tim and David Barton take you back to the documents, the decisions, and the faith that shaped this country from its very first days. 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Now, Peter was, of course, a disciple of Jesus Christ, who later on became the leader of the first church. And throughout his ministry, Peter lovingly cared for others and faithfully pursued his passion to spread the gospel to those all around him. Peter understood the power of God's love, and he set an example for all true believers to live by. Now, as we continue in this final section of chapter 5, we're going to see how the early church had become well aware of satanic and demonic activity. Satan's goal is to blind us to reality. So he dresses up to look like us and sound like us and even hangs around us just to see where he can trip us up. It's why we must never underestimate his power. It takes the spiritual disciplines of being sober and diligent to keep him from getting a foothold in our lives. So today, on day 2 of this message, Pastor Jack goes on to say that we often fail to pay attention to the warnings. Satan will roar his lies and threats to try to intimidate us. But unless we know the truth, Satan will deceive us simply because of our ignorance. And unless we stop him, he's going to repeat his lies over and over again until we believe them to be true. And now with his message called The Second Biggest Problem in Your Life, Part 2, here's pastor and Bible teacher Jack Hibbs.
11: The Bible tells us in the book of Romans that we have an advocate. What comes to mind when you hear the word advocate? An attorney. We have an attorney whose name is Jesus. Satan's shooting his mouth off, probably saying a bunch of truths against us anyway. Jesus walks up and says, "Father, it's okay." Maybe he even leans on the bench and says, "Dad, Fred's with me." Fred called out to me years ago. He believes I died on the cross and rose again from the dead. Fred, trust me. Yeah, he's having a rough go, but he's not who he used to be. He's certainly not going to be this when I'm done with him. But Father, he belongs to me. My blood is upon his life. And Satan walks away with his bent, crooked fingers and nose and goes to hunt down some other believer to try to ruin their lives. Earlier, I kind of not really played with you a moment ago. If you were not a Christian, the truth of the matter is you don't need Satan to condemn you. The Bible tells us that your sins that you've sinned against God are all stored on God's grand hard drive. God stores all your sins in his cloud. And yet the Bible tells us that if you come to Christ and invite him into your life, that you'll, first of all, experience a transformation, a conversion of your soul, which you can read about it, you can talk about it, but you don't know anything about it until you experience it yourself. And in that moment of redemption, your sins are washed away, your guilt is alleviated, and you're now declared a child of God. And I hope you've experienced that. If you're a believer today, the Bible tells us that our enemy walks about roaring. Look at the third consideration of verse 8, and that is failing to heed the warnings of the enemy. Christian, I'm talking to you. I'm speaking with you. He says he's like a roaring lion seeking whom he may devour. Roaring.
12: The word roaring is an interesting word. It means to remember or to remind. You say, wouldn't roaring mean loud? Oh, it's loud when it needs to be loud. That's not the point. And listen, it means to remind others. To remind, it means to intimidate. It means to defeat before the battle happens, to defeat. Wouldn't it be great if you could win a war before the battle even happens? That's how you want to fight a war. This is a little side note, but you know, we have warriors all over the world, literally all over the world, foiling attempts to attack you in the nations of origin. Did you know that? You see, why do we do that? Because it's easier to fight a battle for our freedom when someone across the sea wants to destroy us and they're making plans. You need to stop them there before they try to do it here. It's called self-defense. Nations know this, and so does the enemy, and so should the church. You want to foil the attack of the enemy on his soil, not on ours. The Bible tells us, though, something very interesting. We don't have that luxury as Christians. The Bible tells us that our enemy, it presupposes he's very near you. Watch this. Have you ever seen or heard somebody? Oh, I don't believe this stuff. This is ridiculous. Oh, he's very near you. Oh, this is silly. Who believes in this stuff? I believe in science, which is hilarious. But he uses all kinds of stuff like that. Oh, he's near you. But for the life of the believer, he's very near us for other reasons. But the word to roar or to be roaring, to intimidate. Now, I did a little research on Smithsonian and National Geographic, and I went to some AfricanGame.com thing to learn about lions. And I didn't know this, but did you know that lions' vocal cords are shaped different than most all other animals of the wild kingdom? And they're shaped in such a way that they resonate with very little air passing over them. They resonate. They have an incredible ability to make that roar. And by the way, in all types of decibels and levels. And some lions have been recorded, listen, 5 miles away. They could be heard roaring. So I want to ask you a question. Why would a lion roar? We've all seen a lion, or well, maybe not. Well, you've seen the lion roar on MGM or Universal, whatever that. You know, and say, "Oh, the movie's going to start." But have you been like to the San Diego Wild Animal Park or something, and you'll hear them roar? You know, no matter what you're doing, you can be eating an ice cream cone, walking through the park, and you hear the. And no matter where you're at, you go like this. Even though it's in a cage. Or no, actually, it's not in the cage. You're in the cage. It's out loose. But when it does that, you just stop. Did you hear that? Did you hear that? So listen, they know. They tell us as much as they can know what a lion means. When it roars, it's number one saying, "This is my place. If you can hear me, it's mine." Think about Satan roaring over your life. If you're a believer or not, I think he likes to roar louder in a believer's life, trying to intimidate you with a lie. You belong to me. Well, that's not true. Listen, it's such a roar and it's so impressive and your chest shakes when that sound waves hit you. What's to keep you from believing that he's telling you the truth is only the word of God. Nope, I'm bought by the blood of the Lamb. Jesus is my Lord. I confess that Christ died on the cross. He rose again from the dead, exactly as the prophets foretold, exactly as Rome recorded it. I believe that. Satan, you must flee from me. You have no presence here. That is a roaring tactic. That is an intimidating tactic. And I cannot, in Christ, allow intimidation. That's fear, and I won't go there. I can't go there. Do not let the enemy intimidate you. The enemy is loud. They make a lot of noise. And he roars to announce, if you can hear me, you're in my territory. And the second thing is this. A lion roars to announce that it has just got its prey. It's a victory. You know, if you live in Chino Hills, I live in Chino Hills. It doesn't matter if it's summer or winter here. In the evenings, very loud sometimes, unfortunately, too close, even in our yards. Southern California has very big, very, very formidable coyotes. I mean, if you look at our coyotes, they look like wolves. They're big. They're not like other parts of our country. We've got big ones. And why are they so big? Because they're eating all your cats. They're eating all of our dogs. Saw a coyote going up our street. Genius. It was a fairly big dog. Two coyotes, shoulder to shoulder, with the dog in their mouths. Working as a team. But you'll hear them. Will you not hear them in the early evening or in the early hours of the morning? And that screaming howl they put out? They're celebrating, most often a kill. And a lion will do that. Imagine one soul that dies without Christ. I wonder what kind of celebration and dance takes place in the halls of hell. When a soul is taken forever captive, the music Satan must play, the dance, the singing, the howling that they must do when a soul has been taken from the love of God, from the grasp of salvation. That person never made a decision and died. The Bible says in the book of Hebrews chapter 9, verse 27, "For it is appointed unto every man once to die, and then comes the judgment." There's no second choice. When you breathe your last, it's over. Some of you have been taught there's a purgatory type of system, insane, invented by man, not in the Bible. Well, you know, I just think I'll just live my next life and then the next one and then the next one until I get it right. Lie from the enemy. The Bible's very clear.
13: 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And now, let's get back to today's message. Once again, here's Pastor Jack.
12: And then there's a third thing about roaring, the roaring lion. And this is the creepiest of them all in my book. Most biblical in my book. Did you know, and you've seen this, you've seen zebras running around on these shows, and you've seen giraffes, and you've seen the gazelle and all this stuff down at the water hole, and everybody seems to be getting along fine. And do you know what you see just walking in the background? A lion. Have you seen that? And he's not going like this. He's not going like a bush. He's not doing that. He's just walking. No one seems to care. And he's going, ooh, ooh. And he'll roar. Nobody moves. They're still eating. They're still drinking. And this third reason freaks me out. He goes around, always make a noise. Why? Because when you hear something after a while, exactly, you become accustomed to it. Can you imagine a little baby zebra? Mommy, mommy, what's that? That guy's always shooting his mouth off. That's the big lion. Ooh. He's gonna get us. No, he's always making noise and yeah, and roaring and stuff. And then that, look, isn't that just like how the enemy is? Yeah. Just, hey, what? Like, you know, man. And you just tune it out after a while. And it takes a millisecond for him to grab you by the throat. He gets that close. He's able to do that. He's seeking whom he may devour. He's calculated. It's what he does. He shouts like that. In a way, it's kind of like a Goliath tactic, isn't it? Every day, Goliath got up and yelled at Israel, "Hey, a bunch of losers! You girls gonna come out and fight me today?" Big Goliath standing up there. "What man can come against me?" And it's just on and on and on. They all got used to it, except one guy shows up to bring his brother's lunch. Remember? One kid shows up and says, "What is this noise?" "Oh, that's Goliath. We didn't pay attention anymore." Well, David did. And the rest is history, man. Be careful. Be careful. That's how he works. In Luke chapter 22, verse 31, the Bible tells us that Jesus reveals some incredible intel of the underworld. Jesus says to Peter, "Simon, Simon, Satan has asked for you." "Yes, hi, Jesus, it's Satan. Can I have Peter for lunch?" Can you imagine? "I'm just here to eat Peter. I'd like to kill him, please, thank you." "Satan's asked for you," Jesus tells Peter, "that he may sift you as wheat." And then Jesus says, "I've prayed for you, Peter. I just want you to know, I've prayed for you. When you return, strengthen your brothers." I believe that's what he's doing in this epistle. He's strengthening his brothers, you and I, because Satan did latch into him. Now, granted, Jesus didn't throw Peter to the lions. What happened was Peter threw himself right in there. When he stands and he says, on the night of Jesus' betrayal, and you know how human this is, Jesus says, "All of you are going to be offended because you know me tonight." Can you just see Peter? Bunch of weaklings. His next word, "Jesus, though all forsake you, I will never forsake you." And what does he wind up doing? Exactly that. That's the sifting. Looking for a way to see where you'll trip. Listen, Christian, what's your weak point? You ought to write it down. And you ought to strengthen yourself against that. Second thing, look at the second argument. We're in verse 9 now, is Satan's ability to lull you to sleep in all kinds of ways. But it's, number one is to keep you from the word of God. Look at verse 9. It says, this is our response, resist him steadfast in the faith. I love that. Number one, resist, steadfast, 2, and 3, faith. Look at the verb, faith. Faith is an active word, and it lives out or plays out this way, resist him. Church, listen, respond. Resist who? Satan. But wait, I didn't think we were a match for him. Well, we're not a match for him. But the Bible calls us to resist him, to be on guard. Remember a few weeks ago, on guard, watching, looking, always loaded, always waiting to resist him. That the Christian knows in this world of ours that he's always behind something, so to speak. Now, I need to qualify that. Don't go and live your life like some people who are terrorized by the enemy and think that there's a demon behind every door. That's bizarre. I'm just talking about being vigilant and on guard, of course. But you want to be like that because, listen, it's easy to go to sleep. Maybe we've all done it. When we're not resisting the enemy, when we're not steadfast, we depart from an active faith. And this word resist is a great word. It means to get yourself into a position and take your stand. It implies that we've been retreating, running from the, well, we're on our way, let's get out of here. And you stop and turn around. And it's one of those things where I'm going to hold my ground. I'm not going to move anymore. This is it. Wow. It would be like every man's last stand. That's it. I'm not going to go down this road anymore. I am going to stand for my wife, or I'm going to stand for my family. Wow. If something's going to take my wife or take my kids, I'm going to hold my ground and defend my home. Resist. James 4:7 says, therefore, here's the key. How do you resist the devil? Here's the prerequisite. It's very simple. Submit to God. God's got all the tools. He's got all the weapons. He's got all the power. Does he not? Submit to God. Submit to God, says the Bible, James 4:7. Submit to God. Resist the devil. Read Brent. And he might leave. He might flee. He must flee. He has to leave. We could have had some like holograms floating through the sanctuary to freak you out or something, you know, to kind of keep you awake. Resist. So what does that look like? Resist. Well, once, first of all, that I humble myself under the mighty hand of God, if I submit to God, I mean, I hate to put it so simply, but how about this? Dad, father, I'm getting hit here. And I'm coming under your protective care. Submit to God. It means surrender some stuff. Take what you think is power, give it to God. You don't have it. some sort of strength. You don't have it. It'll do nothing against the enemy. Submit to God. Resist the devil. So you resist him the same way Jesus resisted the devil, with this very word. And so this is kind of cool. Are you ready? I'll just cover some of it, not all of it, but you can read it later. This is your homework. It's Ephesians chapter 6. Today, you can read this before you go to bed or on your way home in the car. Ephesians 6:10 says, "Finally, my brethren, be strong in the Lord and the power of his might." Notice that. I love it. Be strong in the Lord and in the power of his might. Isn't that great? "Put on the whole armor of God that you may be able to stand against the wiles of the devil. For we do not wrestle against flesh and blood, but against principalities." This is creepy. Principalities, these are invisible spiritual agents that have territories. Like there's a real city limit to the town you live in. The spiritual realm has city limits, regions, against powers, against the rulers of the darkness of this age. Invisible things. Against the spiritual host of wickedness in the heavenly places, or they dwell, they operate in the invisible world, the atmosphere, but that which is invisible. Therefore, verse 13, "Take up the whole armor of God, that you may be able to withstand in the evil day, and having done all to stand," he goes on to say, "stand therefore," but skip down to verse 16. Here it is. "Above all, taking the shield of faith." So how important is your faith, Christian? If you don't have faith, you're a sitting duck. And you know how every week, you probably don't even hear it anymore, I say, "Read your Bible. Let's read our Bible. Gotta stay in the Bible. The Bible. The Bible." Romans 10:17 says, "Faith comes by hearing, hearing the word of God." You want bigger faith? Read the word and or have the word read to you. What happens? Faith grows supernaturally. You have a commute tomorrow? You're going to drive to LA tomorrow? You're going to San Diego tomorrow? What are you doing tomorrow? Put on the Bible. Turn everything off, put on the Bible, listen to it. Guess what happens? Your faith is growing and you don't even know it. It's supernatural. Your faith will grow. Immerse yourself in the word. But let's keep reading. Best part's coming up. "Shield of faith, with which you will be able to quench some of the fiery darts." All of them. And again, that implies the Satan and his workers. Think of it this way. Pulls out that arrow, dips the tip of the arrow in anger, impatience, power. Dips it in lust. Dips it in allurements. Dips it in the smell of his cologne or the smell of her perfume. If it hits you, then the temptation has taken root. But if you have the shield of faith up, if you're ready, it's going to go. And he says, so graphically, that you'll be able to quench all the fiery darts of the wicked one, verse 17, and in the helmet of salvation. Thank God, salvation protects our head. And here it is, the sword of the Spirit, which is the word of God. I love that. Sword of the Spirit.
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23: With SRN News, I'm Michael Harrington in Washington. A key U.S. ally in the Middle East is heading to Washington, correspondent Willie Nelson reports.
24: Israeli Prime Minister Benjamin Netanyahu is set to visit Washington, D.C. next week. His office says he'll attend funeral services for the late Senator Lindsey Graham, a longtime friend of Israel. President Trump is also expected to meet with Netanyahu at the White House on Tuesday, as the two leaders discuss ongoing diplomatic efforts. Willie Nelson, The White House.
23: A new global wealth report shows the U.S. has created more new millionaires than any other country in the last year. More from correspondent Ken Lormont.
0: According to the UBS Global Wealth Report 2026, the U.S. added more than 441,000 new millionaires in 2025, nearly half of all newly created millionaires worldwide. United Kingdom was a distant second with 43,000, followed by France. The report highlights continued growth in American wealth creation despite ongoing economic challenges. Ken Lorman reporting.
23: Chinese artificial intelligence models are gaining popularity in the U.S. for their affordability and efficiency. More American executives and companies are switching to Chinese models by startups such as DeepSeek, Moonshot AI, and ZAI for daily tasks. These models are much cheaper and nearly as advanced as those of the U.S. rivals, according to technology experts. The rapid rise of Chinese AI this year is highlighting the increasing competitive AI race between the U.S. and China. Former Honduran President Juan Orlando Hernandez returns to his country today to face corruption charges. Hernandez, extradited to the U.S. for drug trafficking, was sentenced to 45 years, but he was released in December after a pardon from President Trump. Hernandez led the Honduras from 2014 to 2022. This is SRN News. The debate over in vitro fertilization is intensifying in the U.S. and inside the pro-life movement as well. IVF commonly involves trying to create multiple embryos because success is never guaranteed. If unused, those embryos can be frozen, discarded, donated to research, or donated to another fertility patient. In the eyes of many pro-life activists, those frozen embryos are already children, and their destruction is murder. About 100,000 babies were born through IVF in 2024, according to the latest U.S. data. A federal judge has ruled South Dakota cannot enforce its abortion advertising ban on a reproductive health nonprofit. U.S. District Judge Camila Thera issued a preliminary injunction blocking South Dakota from enforcing the recently adopted state law against New York-based Mayday Health. The ban prohibits the distribution and advertisement for unlawful abortion services, including abortion pills, in South Dakota. This is SRN News. The San Francisco 49ers say head coach Kyle Shanahan suffered a concussion and other injuries in a car crash earlier this month that will limit his participation at the start of NFL training camp. The two-car accident happened on July 14th in Palo Alto, leading to Shanahan being taken to the hospital. The other driver was not hospitalized. Police say there was no evidence that either driver was impaired. No one was cited in the collision. Niners general manager John Lynch says Shanahan sustained a concussion along with a broken nose, broken ribs, and a broken hand. Actor Rick Moranis has finally answered fans' questions about a Spaceballs sequel. He returns as Dark Helmet in Spaceballs The New One, the long-awaited follow-up to Mel Brooks' 1987 comedy cult classic. Moranis and Daphne Zuniga received thunderous applause at San Diego Comic-Con. He hid in the crowd, did Moranis, and then popped up before joining the cast on the stage. This is SRN News.
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2: Recently, we've had a conversation with a group of young professionals in the Middle East. And one of the things we were talking about, they were saying to us that in the business world, It is impossible to tell when somebody's telling the truth or lying. Lying has become so commonplace that you really don't know when the person is telling the truth. And as I listened to this and I asked the question, well, how do you deal with this? How do you live with this? And one lady said, we pray a lot for discernment and wisdom. Had Joshua and the people of Israel prayed for discernment and wisdom, they would not have been snookered by the Gibeonites. Had they prayed for discernment and wisdom, they would have been alert as to the origin and where those people come from and what their intention is. Turn with me to Joshua chapter 9. And just in case you're sitting back there and saying, well, you know, this is just in a distant land. This is just in cultures that do not have the Christian heritage that we have. That doesn't happen here. Let me read to you or tell you about a statistics that in the United States of America, in a four-year period, church-going folks lost $450 million to scam artists who posed as church members. They joined the church. They became part of the church. They spoke the Christian language. They acted the part. And yet, they scammed millions of dollars from Christians and churchgoers. Beloved, it's all around us. Deception is everywhere. It's in the schools, it's in the workplace, and it's even in the church. And a child of God who is eager to be an apostle at school or at work or a neighborhood, they can easily be victim of deceptions. You know why? Because of our love for Christ, because of our love for others, because of the grace of God that is given to us, because of our desire to reach people for Christ, we can become victims of deception. And so today's message is to challenge you to pray and how to pray against the spirit of deception. You want me to do what? Learn to pray against the spirit of deception. Let me tell you the story in my own words. But before I do that, let's review. The first answer to the question, you want me to do what, is what? Stepping up. Number two, go to the enemy's territory. Number three, cross over the river of your impossibility. Number four, yield to God. Number five, stay with the program. And number six, learn from your failures. And here today, we find the people of God returning from Gilgal, returning from a revival meeting where the word of God has been preached so powerfully, where they have recommitted themselves to the Lord, where they have rededicated themselves to obedience to the word of God, where they have been celebrating their victory over Ai. At last, they were on spiritual high. Watch out. Always watch out for the times immediately after spiritual victory. Especially during those times immediately after a great blessing from the hand of God. Watch out, because these are Satan's opportune time to scam you and to get you to fall. Whenever you think that you've made it, watch out. That is the time when you are most vulnerable to Satan's deception and his schemes and his wild schemes. And so they celebrated victory. They rededicated themselves to the cause of evangelism. They recommitted themselves to speak for Christ in their schools and their neighborhood. They have reaffirmed their call to be an apostle in school and at work and neighborhood, wherever they may go. But when you do that, listen to me, when you do that, don't be surprised that the enemy and the opposition and the deception will go after you with vengeance. Don't be surprised. The Bible said that when Jesus began his messianic ministry of preaching the kingdom of God, of healing the sick, of raising the dead, of casting out demons, there were three groups who are normally at enmity with each other. They hated each other. They fought with each other. And yet they got united in opposition toward Jesus. There were the Pharisees, the Herodians, and the Sadducees. So a friend of mine in Australia used to call them, they are sad, you see. Listen to me. When you become serious about exercising your apostleship, when you become serious

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2: And they pretended to have come a long way. They had some dried up moldy food. They had patched and parched wine skin, and they even wearing worn out sandals. And they said, oh, your servants came from a long, long distance. Why did they have to go to all this trouble to do this? Why did they have to go to this trouble of cooking up this scheme, this diabolical scheme? Why? Why didn't they just say, hey, we make a covenant with us. We come here to serve you. Just do. Good question. I want to tell you why. Very simply, these Gibeonites, they knew the Bible. They knew the Bible. They knew that in the book of Deuteronomy chapter 20, verses 10 to 15, it says that when you go in there, wipe out the Canaanites, but make covenant with those who are far away. They knew the Bible. Listen, my beloved friend, the people who are most deceptive are those who can quote the Bible as well as you can. The people who use passages out of the Bible to silence you, to intimidate you, to cool off your passion, they are the most dangerous ones. Oh, they will say to you, oh, where is the love of Christ? Don't you love Christ? Aren't you supposed to love everybody everywhere, whatever they do, whatever they think, whatever? Aren't you supposed to love everyone? Doesn't the Bible say, judge not? How many of you heard that? All right. Why are you judging other people by not accepting the fact and by demanding that Jesus is the only way? Why are you judging people who prefer immoral lifestyle? Why are you judging people who have different sexual preferences? Why? They quote the Bible wrongly. They take it out of context in order to deceive, in order to intimidate. And the Bible said that when Jesus encountered the Samaritan woman, she began to use the Bible. She was using theological arguments. If you're looking for a method of sharing Christ with others, you cannot get better than John chapter 4, where Jesus encounter with the Samaritan woman. It's amazing, amazing. Just read it with that in mind. Because she was trying to derail him, trying to divert his attention, trying to give him some red herring, as most people try to do. But he would not fall for it. She said, but the Samaritans don't have any dealing with the Jews. He let that pass. She said, well, the tradition said, he ignored that. She said, we have two different belief systems. He let that pass. And Jesus would not fall for this red herring, for this diversion. And he kept on boring in and boring in and boring in at her need, her desperate need for repentance and faith. And he was saying, as it were, in my own words, not his words, what about you? Are you saved? Do you have peace with God? Is your life fulfilled? He kept boring in until she surrendered. Had Joshua and the leadership of Israel sought the mind of God, the counsel of God, the wisdom of God, he would have given them discernment. God would have shown them that these people are wolves in sheep's clothing. Beloved, always be wary of those who use spiritual language to seduce you, those who use spiritual language to lead you away from the truth. A story told that I always love to tell because it's so powerful. It's a real story about a British art critic by the name of Davin. And one time he took his daughter to the beaches in England. And she would not go to the icy cold water, even in July. It's cold. If you're Brit, you will understand what I'm talking about. And he would try to persuade her to go with him. She wouldn't. He tried, and finally,

0: he took some of the equipment that he had for the picnic, and he took a tea kettle and he built a fire and boiled the water. And with a great flare, he went up there and said, "See, honey?" And he started pouring the boiling water into the ocean. And the girl gleefully ran into the ocean, thinking that the ocean is now warmed up. Listen to me. This may be a harmless maneuver by a father, but listen to me. That's how we are often deceived by others. They mixed just a little bit of truth with an ocean full of deception. And we wade in thinking, unsuspecting, that we've been tricked and been lured away from our mission of being ambassadors for Jesus Christ. Beloved, listen, Joshua had his suspicions. You read the text. I mean, obviously, there was a check in his spirit, as we would say now. There was something, and he kept questioning them. There was something there, but he didn't ask the Lord for discernment. He even went against his own better judgment. Listen, James said in 4:2, he said, "You have not because you asked not." And then when you ask wrongly. But he did not say that until he said in 1:5, "If you lack wisdom, you ask God for it." And you know what he said? "He may give it to you." Did you get that? No? What did he say? "He will give it to you." If you ask God for wisdom, he will give it to you. That's one prayer you can be absolutely sure about, that God will give it to you in abundance. When you ask, he will give it to you. Beloved, let me tell you something. In case you kind of run around and said, "Michael has got it all, I haven't." I can write a book about the times that I have failed to ask discernment from the mind of God, and I made a bunch of things. The greatest danger for a child of God is summarized in the following words: "I can handle it." Let me tell you something. Take that word out of your vocabulary. I remember some pompous guy some years ago was asking me, he said, "Oh, Brother Yusuf, what are your strengths?" I said, "I have none." "Okay, what are your weaknesses?" I said, "Every area of my life." And I've been doing that ever since. Beloved, listen to me. "I can handle it" is the beginning of a downfall of a believer. Listen to me. "I can handle this drink. I can handle this wrong relationship. I can handle this shady business deal. I can handle this close friendship with the unbeliever and the ungodly." Wrong. Here's what F.B. Meyer said. Listen to what F.B. Meyer said. "Christians are tempted more by the wiles of Satan than by his open assault. Christians are tempted more by the deceitfulness of sin than by his declared war." Listen to me. The main reason why our troops are having dickens of a time in wars is because they are trained to be fighters of armies. They are trained to fight wars with other soldiers. And they are the best of the best at that. But the reason they're having this hard time is because of the deception of the enemy. He could dress like a civilian or could dress like an army person, and they come in and blow themselves up. Deception. It is the same in my spiritual walk and your spiritual walk. Beloved, I know when someone falls, the last thing I want to say is anything but, "For the grace of God, there go I." But beloved, we also live in times when we must not only pray for discernment, but put our guards up for discernment. That we must specifically pray, that we must keep on the alert against the subtle deception of sin and Satan. Only prayer will give you the discernment against the flattery and the flattering words. Only prayer will guard you against the scheming of the ungodly. Only prayer will protect you against the danger of the blind alleys of life. And that is why Jesus taught us to pray, "Our Father in heaven." And then he concludes by saying, "Deliver us from the evil one." Deliver us from the evil one. When you embark on witnessing for Christ, when you embark on living for Christ, when you embark on being an ambassador for Christ, whether it be at work or at your school or your neighborhood, whatever it may be, if you do it without leaning on God's power and wisdom in prayer, you are opening yourself up to all sorts of failure. To enter into a business deal or a business partnership or into a marriage or to start a new ministry without leaning and consulting your Heavenly Father, you are opening yourself up to all sorts of deceptions by the enemy. But I cannot conclude this message without giving you the biblical teaching on how to deal with the aftermath of deception. When Joshua discovered this horrible failure, many people wanted to kill the Gibeonites. They said, listen, and it sounds logical, they deceived us, they snookered us, and they deserved not to live. But the leadership acted with integrity. Listen to me. They kept their word. Though they were humiliated, yet they did not want to bring disgrace upon the name of God and their testimony be tarnished by walking back on the covenant. To be sure, Joshua rebuked them. He punished them for their deception. But he kept his word. They knew that their testimony in the long run is far more important than revenge. And that is why Paul gives us an injunction in 1 Corinthians. He said, when an unbelieving couple, one of them becomes a believer, the believing spouse must stay with the unbelieving spouse at all possible. That's why. Listen to me. After failure and sin, repentance must take place. Repentance must take place. God is waiting for you to turn to Him with open arms. Because often, accepting the consequences of another person's deception is the price that you have to pay. But God will even strengthen you in those times. I know that in some situations, and I've seen it, the consequences can be so painful. I know that. But God will strengthen you when you turn to Him. There may be someone here today that would say to me, Michael, I have fallen into sin as a result of somebody else's deception, or even deceiving myself. Someone here today may say, I'm suffering greatly as a result of past failure. Hear me right. It does not honor God on the one hand to stay in your failure, or on the other hand, become bitter toward the person who deceived you. Amen. It does not honor God on the one hand to live in regret, and on the other hand, cool your passion for Christ. When you ask God for forgiveness, let me tell you, He'll give it to you. He'll give it to you. But then you have to persevere, and He will strengthen you then. Because I know my God. I know my God can bring joy out of sorrow. That I know my God can bring hope out of despair. I've experienced my God to bring light out of darkness. I know my God can bring gladness out of mourning.
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Well, good morning, everyone, and welcome to One and Messiah here on The Word 1220. This is Phil Giuliotti here again on another awesome Sunday morning. And this is One and Messiah, where we teach the plan of salvation through the entirety of Scripture. So I hope you've had an awesome week, and I hope you're having an awesome Lord's Day. Last week, we started a series, which is probably going to end up being three parts, from Acts chapter 10. And Acts chapter 10, of course, is the story of Cornelius, the Roman official, who interacts with an angel, then interacts with Simon Peter, and an amazing thing happens at his home to a group of Gentiles who are his family and friends and associates. And we don't know everyone who was there, but it was a big group of people. And I'm not going to redo the whole program from last week, but we know in Acts chapter 10 that Cornelius was a devout Roman. He was a centurion. He was in the most prestigious regiment that was the governor's private guard, basically, in Caesarea Maritima, where all the Mediterranean Sea traffic came in, and especially was the Roman port for most of that area of the Middle East. And we know that Cornelius, like several other Romans that are mentioned in the Gospels and in Acts, had come to faith in the God of Israel. And they realized that their pagan gods were not really anything that was real or that they could possibly fathom. They all recognized that these Israelites, based on their law, their covenant, their prayer life, their services and rituals in the temple, worship the one true God. And the Jews referred to them as righteous Gentiles, as God-fearers. And so even though they were Gentiles who were out of covenant, they had come to faith in the true God. And Cornelius, and presumably the group at his house, I like to say that he had a home group, these people had come to faith in God, and he prayed. It says Cornelius prayed continuously. He gave alms to the poor, and he was visited one day by an angel who says, your prayers have risen up before God. God loves your prayers, loves the fact that you give alms, but something else is needed. You need to know something else. And tells Cornelius to send for Simon Peter, who's living in the house of Simon the Tanner in Joppa by the sea. And Peter is to come and tell them something that they need to know. And that's basically where I'm going to leave that. But the thing to keep in mind here is the angel is implying to Cornelius that the prayers are great, the almsgiving is great, but he needs to know something else. And that, of course, is he needs to know the lordship of Jesus. He needs to learn that Jesus is Messiah, he is the Savior, and he is now the only way to become acceptable to God. Not through the law, not through the rituals, not through the old covenant, but now we are in a new covenant, and now the message is also going out to Gentiles. So this is very profound, and we get the story of Cornelius, and the other thing to realize now is that the angel was perfectly capable of telling Cornelius what I just said. He was perfectly capable of telling Cornelius what the gospel is. An angel was perfectly capable to tell Cornelius that there is only salvation in Jesus the Messiah, and not in Roman gods, not in some vague concept of God, but only through the Messiah. But
the plan is for Simon Peter to come. In other words, a human, a man, is used in God's plan to preach the gospel to these Gentiles. And so that's where we left it. And the angel disappears. Cornelius goes right to obey the plan. And he sends some people to get Simon Peter, because the angels told them exactly where Peter is. So we're going to go to Acts 10, verse 9. And I'm just going to read it. If you have a Bible, that's great. If you don't, it's okay. So verse 9. The next day, as they went on their journey and drew near the city, Peter went up on the housetop to pray about the sixth hour. Then he became very hungry and wanted to eat. But while they made ready, he fell into a trance and saw heaven opened and an object like a great sheet bound at four corners descending to him and let down to the earth. In it were all kinds of four-footed animals of the earth, wild beasts, creeping things, and birds of the air. And a voice came to him, "Rise, Peter, kill and eat." But Peter said, "Not so, Lord, for I have never eaten anything common or unclean." And a voice spoke to him again the second time, "What God has cleansed, you must not call common." This was done three times, and the object was taken up into heaven again. Now, this passage is an important one, and it is debated exactly what this means, whether it is literal or whether it is symbolic. Many people who are Jewish believers feel that the point of the passage is that Peter is now allowed to go to the Gentile house. The Gentiles are now not unclean. They're not common. They have a place in the kingdom. And so Peter can feel free to interact with them. I don't agree with that. I'm not a Bible scholar, but it's pretty clear from the passage that these are unclean animals. And the voice tells Peter to kill and eat. And then points out, "What I have made clean, don't call unclean. Don't call common." So Peter's praying at the sixth hour, which is noon, and he's hungry, and he's waiting for lunch, and he falls into this trance while he's praying. The Greek word is ecstasy. He falls into this ecstatic state where he's praying. And some of you may have experienced that, especially if you've been involved in charismatic ministry. But he's not aware of the world around them. And he sees heaven open up. So he knows where this is coming from. He knows from where the authority that is doing this is coming from. And this is a very serious revelation. As you know, the dietary laws were a very important part of the Old Covenant. A very important part of the Old Testament. And these laws were given by God. They were not traditions. They were not made up by the Pharisee or other people. These were in the law that was given to Moses. And you can read about them through Torah. And again, I always say, if you don't have a working knowledge of Torah, you can't have an understanding of who Jesus is, what he did, why he came, how he came, and what he did, how he did what he did in the way that he did it. All of that comes from Torah. As Jesus says in John chapter 5, "You believe Moses? Well, then you should believe me, because Moses wrote about me."
So the dietary laws are very serious. And if you know any observant Jews today, if you have any Jewish friends, you'll know that many of the observant ones, most of the observant ones, will try to keep the dietary laws. All the laws are listed. I'm not going to go into that now. But when Peter sees this sheet, he sees unclean animals. Now, yes, this can refer also to unclean Gentiles. This may represent the law and the difference between Jew and Gentile. But the bottom line of this is Peter told them, the Lord told Peter to kill and eat. And then adds that what I've made clean, don't call unclean. So distinctions were about to change. And this is why this ministry is called One in Messiah. And this is why we teach the Hebrew roots of the faith to the church, because it is so important. Here, something different was happening. Now there was going to be liberty from large sections of the law. Under the law, Peter would not be allowed to associate with Gentiles. He wouldn't be allowed to go to Cornelius's house. Now think about it. Cornelius represents the occupying power. Peter had no rights under the Roman system because he wasn't a citizen. Cornelius could have had him arrested and executed. No one would have thought anything of it. But now he's going to go to his house because now we're being joined. We're now one in Messiah. Ephesians chapter 2, verse 14 and 15 say that Jesus in his flesh broke down the partition between the two, making one new man. So Peter, even though he was hungry, doesn't want to break the law. He's very resolute about this. He's always kept the dietary law. He's always kept the integrity of the law as he sees it. Now, was he the most righteous guy around? Probably not. Was he the best at keeping all the laws and traditions? Probably not. But one thing for sure, he does not want to break this law. And the word common in Hebrew thought is the opposite of sacred. Things are either sacred or common. And I don't want to get into all that. We can talk about that some other time. But Gentiles were thought of as unclean. But now, as David wrote in so many of the Psalms and in Isaiah wrote in so much of his book, Gentiles were going to be coming into the kingdom. They would be clean. But Peter is resistant to this. And the Lord has to do this three times before Peter seems to get the message. So let's go to verse 17. Now, while Peter wondered within himself what this vision which he had seen meant, behold, the men who had been sent from Cornelius had made inquiry for Simon's house and stood before the gate. And they called and asked whether Simon, whose surname was Peter, was lodging there. While Peter thought about the vision, the Spirit said to him, behold, three men are seeking you. Arise, therefore, go down and go with them, doubting nothing, for I have sent them. Then Peter went down to the men who had been sent to him from Cornelius and said, yes, I am he whom you seek. What reason have you come? And they said, Cornelius, the centurion, a just man, one who fears God and has a good reputation among all the nation of the Jews, was divinely instructed by a holy angel to summon you to his house to hear words from you. Then he invited them in and lodged them. Now, these men were Romans. These men were, in fact, Roman soldiers.
They were clearly Gentiles. They were clearly pagans. And here is Peter, who is, we don't know if these were the first Gentiles to come into the church, so to speak, to come into the kingdom. But Paul's generally the apostle to the Gentiles, but Peter does his share as well. You know, later on in Acts 15, you know, Paul says the Gentiles come in through the preaching of the gospel and they believe. Peter now is going to go to Cornelius' house to preach the gospel. And that's how these people, who are uncircumcised, uncovenant people, are going to come into the kingdom. So the Holy Spirit tells Peter, there's some men down there, and I sent them. So don't doubt, just go with them. So Peter's pondering, what does this mean? He's pondering this whole thing, and he's probably thinking, these guys are Gentiles, I don't know. And it's an example where a mission comes just to you while you're meditating and thinking about, you know, what does this mean and what should I be doing? And I really can't go over there, but it's your mission to go there. In fact, in those beautiful chapters in John's gospel at the Last Supper, Jesus says, when the Spirit comes, he's going to guide you in all truth. He's going to remind you of everything that I said. They're going to drag you into courts. They're going to drag you into synagogues, but don't even worry about what your defense is going to be, because the Holy Spirit is going to give you your defense to stay. So the Holy Spirit says, don't doubt this, Peter, just go with them. So these men, again, Gentiles, say to Peter that Cornelius saw an angel and the angel said to come and get you. And he gives them hospitality. Now, these observant Jews of the time would never let Gentiles in their house. So Peter's seen the sheep, he's seen the unclean animals. He's been told to kill and eat. He's been told he's going to Cornelius' house and don't doubt it. Stop worrying about it. Now he lets these guys in and lodges them in his house. And the next morning, they leave. So already things are changing. So we see in 23, on the next day, Peter went away with them and some brethren from Joppa accompanied him. So he went with them, but he took some believers with him. He took some of his friends with him. He took some of the other Jewish believers with him. He wasn't going to go by himself. 24, and the following day, they entered Caesarea. Now Cornelius was waiting for them and had called together his relatives and close friends. As Peter was coming in, Cornelius met him and fell down at his feet and worshipped him. But Peter lifted him up, saying, stand up, I myself am also a man. And as he talked with him, he went in and found many who had come together. So he gets to Cornelius's house. Cornelius is really excited to see him. In fact, he's so excited to see him that he falls down, bows down in front of him, falls at his feet. What Peter is doing, or I'm sorry, what Peter perceives Cornelius doing is Cornelius is worshiping him. Because in Hebrew, the word for worship and bow down is the same word, shakar. And that's why in the Decalogue and the commandments that God gives Moses and to this chapter 20, it says you don't make a graven image and bow down before it or serve it, because bowing down was worshiping. So Peter is totally turned off by this, because what this says to Peter is, this guy's worshiping me. And as I said, this guy is an officer of the oppressor, the occupying power. This guy has the power to arrest Peter, to execute Peter, to enslave Peter, whatever he feels like doing. And now this guy is
bowing at Peter's feet. And he's so excited that Peter is there because of what the angel told them. And he sent his most trusted advisors to get him, that he falls down. Peter reprimands him because he says, I'm also a man. You know, you remember in the book of Revelation, John falls down in front of an angel. The angel picks him up and says, stop that. I'm a creature just like you. You don't bow down to a creature. And interestingly, Peter, who after Pentecost, of course, is a totally different man than he was before. You remember when he meets Jesus and they get the big catch of fish and he says, depart from me, Lord, because I'm a sinful man. Peter knows he's a sinful man. He knows that he denied the Lord 3 times. He knows that he was always talking. He was always kind of a big mouth about everything. Peter knows what his past was. But now he realizes he's there for a very important mission. But what he doesn't want is another person to worship him. So as he walks inside the house, he sees a whole crowd of people in Cornelius's house. Now, it takes more than a day, as you see, to walk. I mean, Joppa is right near Tel Aviv. It would be just north of present-day Tel Aviv. So this would be walking up the coast to Caesarea. And when you're driving it today, it's probably about 45 minutes to an hour drive on a nice highway. But if you're walking it, it takes a while. So they get there the next day. So Peter had a lot of time to think while he was walking. Was he thinking to himself, what am I doing? I can't believe I'm walking with these guys. I can't believe I'm going to a Roman guy's house. Was he talking with his Jewish brethren who are now all believers, saying, are you sure we should be doing this? I don't know. And then saying, yes, but I got a word. The Holy Spirit says, don't doubt. Don't be afraid. Go. We must have a mission there. I mean, this must have been a really interesting walk that went on for a day and a half or so. And when he sees Cornelius being so excited and has to reprimand him, he gets even more excited when he goes into the house and he sees all these people, because it says Cornelius's family is there. His friends are there. Presumably some of the associates are there. Yeah. So 28, then he said to them, Peter said to them, you know that it is unlawful for a Jewish man to keep company with or go to another of another or to go to one of another nation. But God has shown me that I should not call any man common or unclean. Therefore, I came without objection as soon as I was sent for. I asked them then, for what reason have you sent for me? So now Peter confesses, proclaims to these guys that as a Jewish man, it's unlawful for him to go with Gentiles to the house of a Gentile. This is forbidden of the law. It says, I'm not supposed to do this, but the Lord showed me that there is no one who's unclean. There is no one who's common. In other words, no one is outside of the message of the gospel. No one is outside of salvation. The gospel has to be preached to everyone. Because as Isaiah said 700 years before all this, salvation will go to the ends of the earth. Those who aren't looking for me will find me. Those who don't know me will know me. In other words, the nations will come. And so Peter points out, he's there
He's not supposed to be there, but he's there to see what the Lord has in store for them here. Oh, I know the music is already playing. Well, I guess for sure now we're going to have part three. So tune in next week and we'll finish up Cornelius. Thanks for tuning in.

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7: 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Because education should form capable people under God, not dependent subjects under bureaucracy.
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11: 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Solomon was arguably the richest and wisest man who ever lived. Yet in his book of Proverbs, he wrote that true success comes not from being prominent, but from being humble. Today on Pathway to Victory, Dr. Robert Jeffress provides the biblical definition of humility and explains why humility is necessary to achieving success in life. But first, let's take a moment to hear some important ministry updates.
9: Thanks, David, and welcome again to Pathway to Victory. 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You'll come home genuinely refreshed. Premier cabins are available right now, and you'll want to choose yours before they're gone. All the details are found at ptv.org. Well, if you've been listening to Pathway to Victory this month, you know that we're mining treasures from the rich and insightful book of Proverbs. It's a series called The Solomon Secrets. Solomon was arguably the richest and wisest man who ever lived. In his book of Proverbs, he provided insight on the pressing issues of life. Things like how to have a happy marriage, how to gain control over your finances, and how to succeed in the workplace. I've written a book that addresses these topics and more. It's called The Solomon Secrets. And when you give a generous gift to Pathway to Victory, we'll make sure you receive a copy. More about my book and other resources later. Right now, let's begin with today's study. Proverbs 29:23 says, "A man's pride will bring him low, but a humble spirit will obtain honor." I titled today's message, "The Way Up is Down."
10: In Matthew chapter 20, verses 26 to 27, Jesus said, "It is not so among you, but whoever wishes to be great among you shall be your servant, and whoever wishes to be first among you shall be your slave." Notice Jesus says there's absolutely nothing wrong with wanting to be successful in life. There's nothing wrong with wanting to be great. But what Jesus said is, if you really want to be great and important and significant, you need to follow a different path to success than that which the world offers. For example, the world says, look out for number one. Jesus says, look out for others. The world says, destroy your opposition. Jesus says, love your opposition. The world says, hold on to your rights. Don't let them go. Jesus said, let go of your rights. The world says, if you want to be great, rule other people. Jesus said, if you want to be great, serve other people. The world says, promote yourself. Jesus says, humble yourself. We're in a series right now talking about success in life. I've called it The Solomon Secrets for Success. And we've been looking at the book of Proverbs at 10 pieces of wisdom, 10 pieces of what I call uncommon sense that guarantee extraordinary success. I call it uncommon sense because it goes against our natural inclinations, every one of these Solomon secrets. And today we're going to look at another one of those Solomon secrets. And it's simply this: the way up is down. What we're talking about is humility. There are three components of humility. What does it mean to be humble? If it's the key to success, we better get this and understand it. Humility, first of all, demands an accurate assessment of yourself. Secondly, humility involves an authentic appreciation of other people. And thirdly, an appropriate subordination of our desires. You know, every now and then, when I'm on an airplane, I pick up a magazine that American Airlines has. It's in the pocket of the seat. And the title of the magazine is Celebrated Living. And it's filled with glossy, four-color photographs and articles like the 5 best hotels in the world, or the 8 best restaurants in the world, or the 10 greatest spas in the world. It's interesting reading, but the magazine could just be as easily titled How to Please Yourself. And that's really the thinking of our culture, isn't it? That life is about pleasing ourselves. But the most important question in life is, what do I get out of this? Am I fulfilled? Am I happy? And that becomes the prism through which we view everything in our life. We look at our job. We look at our relationships. We even look at our acts of benevolence through the lens of, what am I getting out of this? Am I fulfilled in this? What a contrast to the way Jesus lived. Turn over your Bibles to Philippians chapter 2. Jesus Christ, who was God, who had every right, if anyone did, to live to please himself, didn't live that way. In fact, he lived to please and to serve others. And here we have a real life illustration of humility. Look at Philippians 2, beginning with verses 3 and 4. "Do nothing," Paul says, from selfishness or empty conceit, but with humility of mind, let each of you regard one another as more important than himself. Do not merely look out for your own personal interests, but look out also for the interest of others. Now, Paul, what do you mean by that? What do you mean by humility of mind and looking out for others' interest? Paul was an expert communicator. He knew that you couldn't just tell people to do something. You need to illustrate it. And so Paul, beginning in verse 5, gives us a great real-life illustration of humility. Look at verse 5. Have this attitude in yourselves. That is the attitude of humility, which was also in Christ Jesus, who, although he existed in the form of God, he did not regard equality with God a thing to be grasped, but he emptied himself, taking the form of a bondservant, and being made in the likeness of men, and being found in the appearance as a man, he humbled himself by becoming obedient to the point of death, even death on a cross. Now think about this. If Jesus had had the same life purpose that most of us have, peace, prosperity, pleasure, and the avoidance of pain. If that had been Jesus' life purpose, if he lived to please himself, he would have never given up the perks of heaven to come to earth. The only reason that he gave up his rights as God, came to earth, suffered that excruciating death, took the sins of the world, was he had a bigger purpose in life than pleasing himself. He lived to please God the Father and to meet our needs. And we are never more like Jesus Christ than when we willingly give up our privileges and rights to serve a greater purpose. You are never more like God than when you go not to the top, but to the bottom. When you make serving others the goal of your life. True humility means subordinating our desires for the well-being of others. Jesus said it this way. If you want to be like God, you have to learn to be a servant. In Matthew 20, verse 26, he said, whoever wishes to be great among you shall be your servant. Now, we've been talking in the theoretical for the last few minutes. In these final minutes, let's get intensely practical. How many of you want to be successful in life? Come on, it's okay. Jesus said it's okay. He said it's not wrong to want to be successful. He's just saying you have to follow a different path than the world suggests. And today we've seen that one way to achieve success in life is by humbling yourself instead of being proud in life. Well, how do I develop this quality of humility in my life? Let me suggest four practical ways to demonstrate humility in your everyday life and enjoy the success God wants you to appreciate. Number one, if you're truly going to be humble, number one, you have to be willing to admit your mistakes. Admit your mistakes. One evening after a committee meeting in a former church, one of the deacons stayed behind and said, Pastor, could I talk to you for just a moment? I said, well, fine. After everybody had left the room, he said, Pastor, you know, I love you, but you really blew it last Tuesday night at deacon's meeting when you so quickly dismissed Bill's suggestion. He said, you came across as insensitive and arrogant. Now, my first reaction to this was to remind this guy that I was the pastor of the church and who I was, and I knew more about running a church than anybody else. But the fact is, he was right. And I thanked him for what he had to say. I went home. Before I went to bed, I picked up the phone and I called Bill. And I apologized for what I did. Bill was quick to forgive me, and an important relationship was salvaged. Now, the fact is, we all find it difficult to admit our mistakes, don't we? Our first tendency, whenever we mess up, is to try to cover over it. I remember hearing a Washington pundit say one time, the cause of the downfall of every president in this city, whether it be from Iran Gate, Watergate, or Monica Gate, has not been the scandal itself, but it was the resulting cover-up. It's always the cover-up that gets us. Why don't we want to admit our mistakes sometimes? It's because we're fearful of the consequences. Sometimes we think if we admit our mistakes, it will show weakness. But listen to what Solomon says in Proverbs 28, verse 13. He who conceals his transgressions will not prosper, but he who confesses and forsakes them will find compassion.

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2: Happened on dedication day. When dedication day arrived, Solomon refused to hog the limelight for himself. Instead, listen to his words on that dedication day at 1 Kings 8, verses 22 and 23. Then Solomon stood before the altar of the Lord in the presence of all the assembly of Israel, and he spread out his hands toward heaven, and he said, O Lord, the God of Israel, there is no God like thee in heaven, above, or on earth, or beneath, who art keeping covenant and showing loving kindness to thy servants who walk before thee with all of their heart. Solomon turned the spotlight on God. He thanked God for what had been accomplished. In those days that were leading up to the opening of our new campus, I'd made a vow to God that in every conversation, I would be careful to give the praise, first of all, to God for what he did, and then also to you for being the kind of people that God used to bring this to pass. The Bible says we need to share credit with others for our successes. You know, employers, if your team, your employees have accomplished a great goal for your company, don't take credit for yourself. Express your appreciation to your employees. Express it both verbally and monetarily to show them how much you appreciate what they've done. It's the same way with those of you who are parents. Parents, if your children are excelling in athletics or academics at school, don't take the credit. Make sure you make time to thank those coaches or those teachers who have ensured your child's success. Pastors who are watching today or listening on Pathway to Victory, if your church is doing well, don't take the credit for it. Remind your people that you're just one small part of the team. You know, I was reading a study recently that cited that Ronald Reagan has now become one of the most admired recent presidents in American history, not only by Republicans, but now by Democrats. And you can easily understand why. I mean, just think about the stupendous achievements during Reagan's 8 years. Look at Tom Leppard. He was a White House fellow in the Reagan White House, weren't you? And Reagan accomplished so much. I mean, those 8 years, he re-energized our economy that had sunk to the lowest level in recent memory. He rebuilt the military. He effectively ended the Cold War and brought the Soviet Union to its knees. What was the source of his stupendous achievements? Early in Reagan's first term, Amy and I were in Washington, D.C., and we were privileged to take a White House tour. Now, I remember seeing a plaque on Reagan's desk. The plaque said, there is no limit to the good a person can do if he's willing to let somebody else take the credit for it. I was so impressed by that because it really unveiled the reason Ronald Reagan succeeded. He wasn't interested in taking the credit himself. He spread it to other people. In fact, when I was at the Reagan Library just a few months ago, I saw for the first time a replica of that plaque that was on Reagan's desk. I bought a copy of it and put it on my desk because it really answers the secret for his great success. If you're going to be successful in life, you have to be willing to share the credit with other people. Number three, if you're going to be humble in life, refuse to honk your own horn. Refuse to honk your own horn. This is one of the simplest yet most overlooked principles of success in life. That is, refuse to be your own press agent. If somebody is going to praise you, let it be somebody else. Don't let the praise come from yourself. Solomon said it this way in Proverbs 27, verse 2, let another praise you and not your own mouth, a stranger and not your own lips. One reason we have such a hard time with this is we are absolutely convinced sometimes that if we don't let other people know about our accomplishments, then they'll go unnoticed. If somebody's going to tell about our accomplishments, it's going to have to be us. And yet the Bible says everyone who tries to self-promote

0: guaranteeing a future humiliation. Now, one day Jesus was invited to a dinner party. And when he went to this dinner party, he noticed an interesting social phenomenon. People who were coming in to the dinner party, some of the guests were coming down to the front and placing themselves in the seat of honor, only to have somebody tap them on the shoulder and make them go to the back seats. What humiliation. Let me paint the picture for you this way. Imagine, men, you and your wife are invited to a celebrity wedding and a celebrity wedding dinner. And you walk in with your wife, and as you walk into that banquet room, you say to her, "Honey, I bet you never knew you'd be married to somebody as important as I am, who would get an invitation to a dinner just like this." And so you and your wife walk down, and you go to the very front table, and you take a seat for yourself, not noticing the small reserve signs around each plate. And you're sitting there feeling so proud and important, when after a few moments, there's a tap on your shoulder. An usher leans over and says, "I'm sorry, these seats are reserved for special guests. But we do have a seat for you if you'll follow me." And you get up, and your wife gets up, and before that whole crowd chuckling, they watch you as you are marched to the very back of the room in the very back seat. Talk about humiliating. But Jesus said that is going to be the fate of everyone who promotes himself. He said, notice what he said in Luke 14:11, "For everyone who exalts himself shall be humbled, and he who humbles himself will be exalted." Fourth, to exercise humility, you must be willing to give up your rights. In Matthew 20, verse 28, Jesus made a remarkable statement about himself. He said, "For the Son of Man did not come to be served, but to serve, and to give his life as a ransom for many." Well, we've heard that so often, we forget what an astounding comment that is. I mean, Jesus Christ is the one who flung this whole world into existence by a single word. He created everything. If anyone had the right to be served, it was Jesus Christ. If anyone had the right to see us, you and I, as simply tools to accomplish his purpose, it would be Jesus. But Jesus said, "The reason I came to earth was not to have people serve me, but so that I could serve others to meet their needs." And if we're going to become like Christ, it means we have to be willing to do that as well. The essence of humility is giving up our rights, our privileges, our agenda in order to meet the needs of other people. Biographers tell the story about Abraham Lincoln's early days in the Civil War when the Union Army was not winning, it was failing. And much of the failure was because of Lincoln's general, General George McClellan, and his willing to act aggressively. And so Lincoln was faced with the prospect how to energize his general without discouraging him. And so on the night of November 13th, 1861, Abraham Lincoln did something very unusual for a president. He left the White House and he went to General McClellan's home to visit with him, to encourage him. Abraham Lincoln took with him that evening Secretary of State William Seward. They arrived at McClellan's home, knocked on the front door. The usher opened the door and saw it was the president, the Secretary of State. They explained that they were there to see the general, but the usher said, well, the general was away at a wedding, but he would return later that evening, and the president and the Secretary of State were invited to come in and sit in the front room as they awaited the general's arrival at home. So Lincoln and Seward went in, they sat down in the chair, they waited, they waited, they waited. Finally, General McClellan returned home at a very late hour. And when the usher told him that the president and the Secretary of State were waiting to see him, General McClellan went upstairs and went to bed without ever greeting the president. Secretary of State Seward was so incensed at that lack of respect that he demanded that Lincoln fire him right on the spot. But Lincoln's reply was classic. He said, "No, this is no time to be making points of personal etiquette and dignity. I would be willing to hold the reins of McClellan's horse if only it would bring us victory." And of course, victory ultimately did come to Abraham Lincoln. By the way, who but only the most staunch Civil War buff even knows the name of George McClellan? Why did victory come to Abraham Lincoln? Because he understood the Solomon secret to success. And that is, the way up is down. Solomon said it this way in Proverbs chapter 29, verse 23, a man's pride will bring him low, but a humble spirit will obtain honor.
1: Before you move on to the responsibilities of your day, let me ask you a direct question. Don't you think it's time to take your next step in applying Solomon's unconventional advice? I've written a book to help you. It's called The Solomon Secrets, 10 Keys to Extraordinary Success. This is the kind of book you can travel with. Or many folks are using this in their small group Bible study because of the lively conversation that these subjects inspire. I've included discussion questions to help you as well. 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And then, if you've been listening to this program and benefiting from the bold instruction you hear, let me invite you to become one of our Pathway Partners. 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The best part is that your consistent giving is used by God to pierce the darkness with the light of His Word. 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I recently heard from a gentleman in Florida who said, "Pastor Jeffress, I want to say thank you for making your books and series so easily available. 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Your books and messages are the best tools I have outside the Bible to do just that." I should tell you, this man is 91 years young. 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And it's our Pathway Partners and others who give, who make these sacred moments possible. 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
5: Josh Booth back with Bill Bullington. And hey, Bill, I seem to hear a lot about taxes when it comes to investing.
6: Well, a lot of people pay an awful lot of attention to taxes, and oftentimes it hurts their investment performance. 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
16: In 1862, Abraham Lincoln signed the Morrill Act, helping states create colleges focused on agriculture, mechanics, science, and practical education. The principle was not centralized control, it was opportunity. Lincoln's Morrill Act reminds us that America can support education without surrendering education to Washington. Why did it matter? Because a free nation needs citizens equipped to work, build, steward, and govern themselves. Scripture gives work a sacred weight. In Genesis, God placed man in the garden to work it and to keep it. Proverbs honors the one who works his land. Paul warns against idleness and calls believers to earn their bread. Why does that still matter today? Because education should form capable people under God, not dependent subjects under bureaucracy.
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18: Welcome to Turning Point Weekend Edition. It's the focus of our most treasured songs and hymns, the greatness of God. Today, Dr. David Jeremiah takes us to the book of Job to illustrate how God demonstrates His greatness. To share today's message, How Big Is Your God? Here's David.
19: One of the reasons we practice worship is that we never lose sight of God's majesty and the magnificent nature of who God is. In the book of Job, there is an interaction between Job and God, a discussion, a presentation about the magnificence of God. It's a wonderful text, and it's a reminder to us that when we have problems, when they seem big, our God is always bigger. We trust Him. He's able to do above and beyond all that we can ask or think. All of this on the weekend edition of Turning Point, coming up right now. So we begin this message today. I want to ask you this question. What kind of God do you have? That's especially important in the days in which we live. It isn't that God changes sizes, but it is that we, in our appreciation of God, have either a high view of God or a very low view of God. I don't know about the rest of you, but in the world in which I live today, I need a big God. I don't need a puny little wimp of a God. I need a God who is able to do above and beyond all that I can ever ask or think. While I don't necessarily agree with Elihu's approach to Job's friends and to Job, and while he is a little bit arrogant, I do appreciate the fact that as I read the words of Elihu, if he had been that day preaching in the Princeton Chapel, I think Robert Dick Wilson would have said to him, Elihu, you have a big God. You're a big Godder. As we begin this lesson in the 34th chapter, Elihu begins with a plea to those who are going to listen to him that they pay attention. He's going to begin immediately by talking to the three men who've already addressed Job, Eliphaz, Bildad, and Zophar. So in the first four verses we read, Elihu further answered and said, "Hear my words, you wise men. Give ear to me, you who have knowledge, for the ear tests words as the palate tastes food. Let us know among ourselves what is good." As we listen to Elihu, we can pick up a little of his arrogance. He commends himself sort of in a backhanded way. He tells those who are listening to him teach that they're wise and great in understanding. I mean, what kind of man does that make him? He's the teacher of the wise and the understanding. Even goes so far as to say, if you listen carefully, you'll notice that my words are as tasty as a good morsel of food. Yes, he did have a bit of an edge to him, a little bit of arrogance. But he's going to do something in his address to these men and to Job that is very valuable. He's going to defend God's justice, and he's going to encourage Job to look to God with the eye of faith. The first question that he wants to answer for Job and for all of us is this. It's a question you've asked, perhaps not in these terms. And here's the question. Is the God we serve a just God? Perhaps if I rephrased it like this, it would help. Is the God we serve a fair God? Is God fair? Earlier in his discussions with the three men who had come to help him, Job had denied the justice of God. In fact, here in verse 5, Elihu even reminds Job of that. He says, "For Job has said, I am righteous, and God has taken away my justice." Earlier in the book, back for instance in chapter 19, verses 6 and 7, Job cried aloud, "There is no justice." In chapter 27, verse 2, he said, "God has taken away my justice." Job felt that he had been treated as a sinner when he wasn't a sinner, and that God wouldn't give him an opportunity even to explain himself, which he did not understand. And Job believed the only way he can reconcile what was going on in his life and the absence of any word from God was that God had just not treated him fairly. Please remember, friends, we look at this book from the perspective of the first two chapters. We know about the deal that Satan made with God concerning Job, but Job doesn't know that. He's never been told what's going on. He knows he's lived a life of integrity. He's not violated his relationship with Almighty God, but all of these bad things have happened to him. He's lost his family. He's lost his wealth. He's lost the admiration of his wife, and his friends trash him. And all of his days, he sits on an ash heap outside of the city with boils from the top of his head to the sole of his feet. And all this is going on, and nobody says, "Job, let me explain to you what's happening in your life." Not a word. Remember, from chapter 2 until the end of the book, not a word from God. So Job figures, you know what? This isn't fair. That's what I'd be thinking, probably, wouldn't you? This is not fair. God, I've done everything you've told me to do. I've lived up to your standard. I've been a good husband, a good father, raised a bunch of good kids. And look at what's happened to me. It's not fair. God, you are not just. And Elihu says, "Let me help you with that, Job. Let me defend the justice of God." And in this chapter, he begins by presenting three arguments in defense of God's judgment. First of all, verses 10 through 15. He tells Job this, and Job's friends, he says to them, "If God is not just, he is not God." If God is not just, he is not God. Look at verse 10, chapter 34. "Therefore, listen to me, you men of understanding. Far be it from God to do wickedness and from the Almighty to commit iniquity." Verse 12, "Surely God will never do wickedly, nor will the Almighty pervert justice." Do you remember back in the book of Genesis when Abraham was pleading for Lot, pleading for Sodom and Gomorrah? In chapter 18 of Genesis, verse 25, he made this statement. He said, "Shall not the judge of all the earth do right?" Absolutely. Warren Wiersbe writes that if God is truly God, then he is perfect. And if he is perfect, he cannot do wrong. "An unjust God," said Wiersbe, "is as unthinkable as a square circle or a round triangle." God is always true to his righteous character, and he can never act in contradiction to it. 31 times in the book of Job, God is called the Almighty. And the possibility that the Almighty God of the universe could do wrong and deny Job the justice that he deserved, it's just not possible in the realm of Elihu's thinking. So he says, first of all, you guys, let me tell you what I know. If you say God is not just, if God is unjust, he can't be God. For us, if you think God is unfair, let me just put you straight. If you think God is unfair, then you don't have a God, because an unfair God is no God at all. Then he goes on to say, now let me say something else about this matter of the justice of God. If God is not just, he cannot be God. And secondly, if God is not just, he can't even govern. Verse 16, he says, if you have understanding, hear this. Listen to the sound of my words. Should one who hates justice govern? Do you want an unjust governor in this world? Of course not. We've dealt with that in the past, maybe some of it even now. But you don't want an unjust God in heaven. And what Job and his friends are being told by Elihu is this. Don't say that the problem you have is that God is unjust. Because if he's not a just God, first of all, he can't even be God. And if he could be God and he were unjust, he couldn't govern. Elihu shifts his attention away from Job's three friends now. And we know this because the Hebrew words are in the singular instead of the plural. And he says to Job, Job, if God who rules the world is unjust, there would be no order, no harmony, and everything would just fall apart. So get rid of that idea. You don't have an unjust God. If he were unjust, he couldn't be God. And if he were unjust and he were God, he couldn't govern. So there's two things you need to remember. And then finally, he says to him, beginning in verse 21 of chapter 34, if God is unjust, then he's not good. He says, you say that God is unjust. If that is true, it's got to be one of two things. He's unjust because he cannot see what's going on, so he doesn't know what to do. Or he sees what's going on, and for some reason he doesn't choose to tell us. He does something that doesn't seem like it should be done. Now here's the problem. You see, in our realm today, a human judge hears a case, and because of his human limitations, he makes the best decision that he can. And let's face it, sometimes he's wrong. But Job wanted to present his case before God, and God wouldn't let Job come. But the honest problem is this. What could Job contribute to God's knowledge of his case? Because God already knew everything anyway. Job says, let me have a moment with God so I can tell him what's going on. Hello? God already knows what's going on. He's the perfect judge. And notice in this text, it tells us why he's such a perfect judge. First of all, he sees everything. Verses 21 and 22, his eyes are on the ways of man, and he sees all his steps. There's no darkness nor shadow of death where the workers of iniquity may hide themselves. Elihu says, you know, don't think about sneaking up on God with some new information. God sees everything. Not only that, God knows everything. Notice verse 23. For he need not further consider a man that he should go before God in judgment. He breaks in pieces mighty men without inquiry, sets others in their place. Therefore, he knows their works and overthrows them in their might, and they are crushed. When God puts a man on trial, listen to me carefully, he never has to cross-examine him. When God puts a man on trial, he already knows what is in man. He's not obligated to conduct an inquiry. He doesn't have to go gather more information. God's knowledge is not skewed like man's. He judges with perfect wisdom and knowledge. He knows us as we are. He knows us better than we know ourselves. Psalm 139 puts it this way, O Lord, you have searched me and known me. You know my sitting down and my rising up. You understand my thought while it's afar off. You comprehend my path and my lying down. You are acquainted with all my ways. There is not a word on my tongue, O Lord, that you know it altogether. You say, well, Pastor Jeremiah, that's pretty good information to know about old Job. It's pretty good information for us to know about ourselves. While we may not be in Job's situation, we are all, one of these days, one way or the other, going to stand before the judge of all the earth. Now, let me just explain to you what I mean by that. If you're not a Christian here today, if you've never accepted Jesus Christ as your Savior, at the end of time on this earth, you will stand before God at what they call the white throne judgment. It's a fearful, awful moment when it is too late for you to become a Christian, and the judgment is simply the passing of the sentence of eternal death upon your soul. For you will live forever outside of the presence of God. Well, you say, Pastor, I sure am glad I'm a Christian. I don't have to worry about that. Amen. Me too. But there's another judgment in the Bible, and some of you know about it. It's called the Bema Seat, or the judgment seat of Christ. That judgment occurs right after the rapture. And when you come before that judgment, you're a Christian. Your sin's already dealt with. You won't have to deal with your sin. But the Bible says we're going to stand before the Lord and give an account of the things we have done in the flesh since we have been Christians. Now, not our sins, but our service. Have we served the Lord? Have we honored Him with the gifts that He has given us? Sometimes I think this, and maybe you think this too. I've tried to serve the Lord the best I can. But knowing what I know about the deception of the human heart, sometimes I wonder if I've ever done anything for God with a totally pure and undiluted motive. Have you ever had that thought? Because even in our best moments when we're serving God, sometimes we have a personal agenda. Sometimes we have a hidden motive. The Bible says when we stand before God someday, He's going to look at all the things we've done. He will not only see the work we have done, but He will see the reason why we have done what we have done. And that ought to drive us to our knees more than it does. God sees everything, and He knows everything. And the Bible says He judges everything. Verse 26, He strikes them as wicked men in the open sight of others because they turn back on Him. They would not consider any of His ways. Since God sees the depths of the heart and understands the thoughts of the mind, we cannot say that God is unjust when He judges us. He knows us more than we know ourselves. And He holds the whole world in His hands. And since all of these things are true, Elihu wants to know how Job can feel justified in continuing to question God and demand that God give an account for his actions. You don't go to the most powerful one in the world and make any demands about anything. And he says to Job, you need to remember, my friend, that the God you are questioning knows everything there is to know about you. Are you a man of integrity? Yes. Have you cursed God and asked to die? No. But in between those two things, there's a lot of room for Job to give an account. Not only does God judge everything, but He controls everything. Listen to this. Verse 31. For has anyone said to God, I have borne chastening, I will offend no more. Teach me what I do not see. If I have done iniquity, I will do no more. Should He repay according to your terms? Just because you disavow it, you must choose and not I. Therefore, speak what you know. Now, that's kind of a convoluted paragraph, but let me tell you what it means. In the words of Ray Stedman, who wrote about it, he said this, God's decisions cannot be questioned because He is absolute sovereign over individuals and nations, and He accepts no substitutes for righteousness. People sometimes want to come to God and on their own terms and invent their own salvation. They say, I promise I'll be a better person. I promise to reform. But reform is not what God wants from us. Our Lord is not in the business of reforming people. He's in the business of renewing people. He doesn't want to make us better. He wants to make us new. He doesn't want to take the old us and clean it up. He wants to make a new us. He wants to make us born again. God desires our repentance and our relationship, not our reform. It's not enough to say to God, I'm guilty, but I'll try not to do that again. What God demands of us is unconditional surrender, completely giving up the right to run our own lives. This is what God seeks from us, and He will not accept any other basis for a relationship with Him. You cannot change God's mind about what He has declared in His word. So we have here a denial of the justice of God, a defense of the justice of God, and then in the 35th chapter, we have a description of the justice of God. And I'm just going to cover this quickly so you can just put it in your notes and you can think about it later. But this is incredible theology, incredible truth. Number one, God's justice is not affected by our words. Verses 1 through 3, chapter 35. Moreover, Elihu answered and said, do you think this is right? Do you say my righteousness is more than God's? For you say, what advantage will it be to you? What profit shall I have more than if I had sinned? And once again, Elihu is instructing Job. And he's actually saying to Job that no matter what he may have said or not have said, it doesn't make any difference to the character of God. Listen to me. God's justice is not affected by our words. God is just because it's his nature to be just. He is just whether my words match up to that or not. I can say anything I want, and it has no impact at all on the justice of God. Because his justice is who he is. It's a part of his character. It's a part of his nature. You do not have, nor do I have, the power with the words of my mouth to change the nature of God. That's what Elihu is saying to Job. Job apparently thought if he said God was unjust, he'd get a hearing. God isn't going to be affected by what you say. Number two, God isn't affected by our works. In verses 4 through 8, I will answer you and your companions with you. Look to the heavens and see, and behold the clouds. They are higher than you. If you sin, what do you accomplish against him? Or if your transgressions are multiplied, what do you do to him? If you are righteous, what do you give him? Or what does he receive from your hand? Your wickedness affects a man such as you, and your righteousness a son of man. Elihu says, Job, why don't you just look up at heaven for a moment? You see how far the clouds are up there and how far they are above where we are? That's how far God is from you. Job, do you actually think that something you do can change who God is? Do you think that by your rebellion, you can make God different? Do you think by your righteousness, you can make him different? Elihu is not saying that good works do not have merit. He is saying that our works, whether they're good or evil, cannot change the nature of God. God cannot change for the better because he's perfect, and he cannot change for the worse because he's holy. So do what you do, say what you say. You'll have to deal with it, but it doesn't have anything to do with who God is. Don't say God is unfair, because if he's unfair, he can't be God. And you can say it, but it doesn't make any difference. Every time I preach the gospel, someone will say to me, well, Pastor Jeremiah, I just need you to know, I just don't happen to believe that. And I've gotten bold here lately and said, you know what? You may not believe it, but that doesn't make it untrue. We sort of have the idea that, well, if I don't believe it, then I don't have to believe it. Well, it's true whether you believe it or not. And if you don't understand that now, there will come a day when you will understand it very clearly. The truth is the truth whether we believe it or not. God is just whether we accept it or not. It makes no difference what we do or what we say. God is who he is, and he's not changeable. He is the immutable, unchanging God of the universe. God's justice is not affected by our words or our works, and it's not affected by our ways. Notice verses 9 and 10. Because of the multitude of oppressions, they cry out. They cry out for help because of the arm of the mighty. But no one says, where is God my maker who gives songs in the night? And the second question he asks is the God we serve a great God? Because you see, Job, in his questioning about what's happening in his own life, has come to the conclusion that either God is unjust and won't help him, or God is just maybe not able to help him. So Elihu's going to help him understand the greatness of God. Now, I've chosen some passages, and I'm going to give you the key verses, and you can write those down in your notes, and then I'm going to read just two passages, and then we're going to be finished. The God we serve is a great God. How do we know that? Job 36, 26. Behold, God is great, and we do not know him. The theme of this section is that God is great and that his ways are beyond our understanding. He is omnipotent. He is eternal. He is all wise. We human beings divide knowledge into categories and theories, but God, who spreads the clouds out like a blanket, holds lightning bolts in his hands, he shatters our categories and he confounds our theories. What is there about God that is great? First of all, the mind of God is great. Job 36, 5. Behold, God is mighty, but despises no one. He is mighty in strength of understanding. Job 36, 22. Who teaches God? Job 37, 16. He is perfect in knowledge. The Lord is great in understanding. His knowledge is infallible. Therefore, anything that deviates from what he says is false. We should never start with our thoughts, our opinions, our feelings. We must always start with the mind of God. Not only that, but the mercy of God is great. Job 36:6, he does not preserve the life of the wicked, but gives justice to the oppressed. Job 36:15, he delivers the poor in their affliction and opens their ears in oppression. Have you ever had the Lord use oppression to get your attention and open your ear? That's what he does sometimes. He brings things into our lives so that we'll start listening to him. We get pretty hard-headed sometimes, and God has to get our attention. The mind of God is great. The mercy of God is great. Notice thirdly, the might of God is great. Chapter 36, verse 5, behold, God is mighty. Chapter 37, verse 5, he does great things which we cannot comprehend. And that's what Elihu was saying. The God we serve is great. His mind is great. His mercy is great. His might is great. And finally, his majesty is great. Notice verse 4, chapter 37, he thunders with his majestic voice. Verse 22, with God is awesome majesty. Leave it up to a child's book to help us grab this. Title of the book is the blue whale the biggest thing there is? And it was written by Robert Wells, who takes us from a size we can grasp to one that we can't. Let this truth get in your heart as we close. Here's what Robert Wells wrote in this children's book. The largest animal on earth is the blue whale. Just the flippers on its tail are bigger than most animals on the earth. But a blue whale isn't anywhere near as big as a mountain. If you put 100 blue whales in a blue whale jar, you could put millions of blue whale jars inside a hollowed out Mount Everest. But Mount Everest isn't anywhere near as big as the earth. If you stacked 100 Mount Everest on top of one another, it would be just a whisker on the face of the earth. And the earth isn't anywhere as big as the sun. You could fit 1 million earths inside the sun. But the sun, which is a medium-sized star, isn't anywhere near as big as a red supergiant star called Antares. 50 million of our suns could fit inside Antares. But Antares isn't anywhere near as big as the Milky Way galaxy. Billions of stars, including supergiants like Antares, as well as countless comets and asteroids, make up the Milky Way galaxy. But the Milky Way galaxy isn't anywhere near as big as the universe. And there are billions of other galaxies in the universe. And yet, filled with billions of galaxies, the universe looks almost empty. The distances from one galaxy to another are so far beyond our comprehension and imagination, we do not know how to explain it. And the creator of it all is God, who with a word spoke it all into being, who is present everywhere in this universe and beyond, and who upholds it all with his mighty power. How great is our God, and greatly to be praised. And I ask you again today, my friends, is a God that great able to help you with your stuff right now? Is he? You see, what we do when we get in a situation like we're in, we start focusing on our stuff and we get our eyes off of God. You know, there's a great story in the Old Testament that happened in Kadesh Barnea when the spies were sent into the land. And, you know, the majority report came back and they said, man, we've looked at all these giants in here and we're like grasshoppers before them. We can't do this. But there were two dudes named Joshua and Caleb who came out of there and they said, we are well able to do this. Our God will help us. And the difference, let me just tell you what the difference was. The majority came out of Canaan and they saw their problems in relationship to themselves and the other giants. Joshua and Caleb came out and they saw the giants in comparison to God. So how do you get to where Joshua and Caleb were? You have to have a big God. You have to see God high and lifted up. You have to elevate God. He doesn't need to be improved upon. We just need to improve our ability to comprehend him. And when we see God in his holy, high, and lifted up, we look at our problems and we say, God, one day you spoke and the whole world came into being. I know my problem. It's really big to me right now, but it's nothing for you. So I want to ask you, God, to help me with my problem. And I know you are able to do it. That's what we need to come. We need to come with confidence that the God we serve is not taken by surprise by all the stuff we're going through. And he wants so desperately to have a relationship with you so that he can not only be your Savior and your God, but he can be your friend and your guide. My friend, I would not want to be alive on planet Earth today and not have a relationship with the great God of the universe. I am insufficient for these things, but I have a God who is able. And he is willing to come into your life, whoever you may be or wherever you may be, and make a difference that only God can make. So I worship him today, and I honor him today.
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0: Welcome to the Sunday Sermon on Through the Bible. I'm Steve Schwetz, and we're in Matthew 13 with Dr. J. Vernon McGee as he walks us through his message, Some Seed. It's Jesus' powerful parable about a farmer, four kinds of soil, and what happens when God's Word is sown in the world. But before we begin, let's hear a few notes from our Bible Bus family from around the world. Living proof that God is still using His Word to awaken faith, connect the Scriptures, and change lives. First, from Indonesia, we have Ning Si, who writes, I'm writing to tell you how thankful I am for the Javanese Through the Bible program. Each time I listen, my heart feels strengthened and my faith grows. The Word of God is shared in a way that is clear, simple, and easy to understand. The messages encourage me to remain faithful in walking with the Lord, even when life becomes difficult. There are times when I feel tired or worried, but when I listen, I often feel as if God is speaking directly to me. Many times the message fits exactly with what I'm going through. It brings me peace and renews my hope. Through this teaching, I truly sense the love of God. Thank you for everyone who makes it possible. My prayer is that the Lord will continue to use you to reach many more people and lead them to walk with Christ. And then we also heard from Buwusu, who listens in Myanmar. I am married and have two children. Some time ago, there was a serious conflict among believers in our area. A man began telling people that he was the Holy Spirit, and sadly, many people believed him. This caused a lot of confusion, and the community eventually divided into two groups, those who followed that man and those who remained faithful to God and His Word. At that time, I was still a new believer. I felt very confused and discouraged, and for a while, I wondered if I should even continue following God. But I decided to stay with the believers who remained faithful to the Lord. Being with them has helped strengthen my faith and has brought me great joy. Before I believed in God, my life was filled with fear, especially fear of spirits. I used to perform many rituals because I was afraid something bad might happen to my family if I didn't. But when my family heard the gospel and came to trust in the Lord, everything began to change. Now I feel a deep sense of freedom and peace. I no longer live in fear. I take you with me when I work in the fields so I can listen throughout the day. Thank you to everyone who helps bring these Bible teachings to us. And then a listener in Slovakia tells us, when I walk to work, I listen to the Bible interpretations. They inspire me. There are always something there that speaks to me, and most importantly, it reveals new connections in the Bible. Thank you, and I wish you many blessings in this ministry. And then Gia in Romania writes this, listening to your programs made me realize how far my life is from the standards of Holy Scripture. I've decided to seek the Lord's mercy for a genuine change. Thank you for the clarity with which you present the need for an authentic spiritual life. It was exactly the catalyst I needed. Well, will you partner with us as we fling the seed of God's Word across the world in more than 250 languages, reaching listeners just like these? You know, every day the Bible Bus rolls through villages and cities and farms and homes around the world carrying the truth of Scripture to people who are hungry to hear it. And you know, one of the most powerful ways that you can be a part of that work is through prayer. Our World Prayer Team, well, they're a family of listeners who pray as God's Word goes out on through the Bible and for those who hear it. And when thousands of us lift up these needs to the Lord together, it becomes a beautiful partnership in what God is doing, helping take the whole Word to the whole world. 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Let's pray. Father, thank you for the living power of your word. As we listen, prepare our hearts to be like good soil. Help us not to just hear, but to understand and then believe and respond so that our lives would bear fruit for your glory. In Jesus' name, amen. Now here's the Sunday sermon on Through the Bible with Dr. J. Vernon McGee.
1: Some seed, period. Some seed, question mark. Some seed, exclamation point. I trust that somehow or another that we conveyed to your hearts this morning the subject of the morning. The Gospel of Matthew, it's the open door to the Bible. If you are to understand the Bible, this is the entrance that leads to it, the Gospel of Matthew. It's not only a door, it's a swinging door. It swings back into the Old Testament and it gathers up more prophecies than any other of the Gospels. And then it swings on into the New Testament farther than any other Gospel, for it's Matthew and Matthew alone who mentions the church. If that's true, the 13th chapter of Matthew is the hinge on which the door swings. There's 7 parables here, and probably 8 parables. I believe there are 8 parables here, but that's not the important thing. These parables are the hinge on which the door swings. And then this parable of the sower, it is the first parable, and it is the parable, one of two, that the Lord Jesus Christ interpreted. Therefore, may I say to you today that this parable is the key to the 13th chapter. And if it's the key to the 13th chapter, and the 13th chapter is the hinge, and the door is the Gospel of Matthew, then may I say to you this morning, the parable of the sower is the key to the Bible, to the understanding of the Bible, and that's how important this parable really is. After our Lord gave it, he said to his disciples, it's given to you to understand the mysteries of the kingdom. And this morning we want to look at this parable, which deals, as all of them deal, with this subject of the kingdom of heaven. And just what is the definition of the kingdom of heaven? It's a very difficult term for the simple reason that there's all sorts of theological divisions at this particular point today. But honestly, I think it can be reduced to the simplest common denominator and be made very simple. What is the kingdom of heaven? Why, the kingdom of heaven is the reign of the heavens over the earth. That's the kingdom of heaven. And when that takes place, then you have the kingdom of heaven down here upon this earth. And in the measure in which the kingdom of heaven reigns on this earth, you have it here. And if there is a heart today open to Jesus Christ, if there is today a life that's yielded to him, bowing to him and doing his will, then may I say that is the kingdom of heaven even today right here upon this earth. I want to go back this morning to where we began in the book of Genesis to pick up a verse of Scripture to see if this is consistent with Scripture. In Genesis 1:26, when God created Adam, this is what he said. God said, let us make man in our image, after our likeness, and let them have dominion over the fish of the sea, over the fowl of the air, and over the cattle, and over all the earth, and over every creeping thing that creepeth upon the earth. Now, my beloved, the key here is this little word, dominion. God says, I'm creating man that he might have dominion. And not only did God create Adam, a human being, but God created him a king and gave him a dominion. And that dominion was this earth. He was to rule over it. He was to have this kind of a rulership. He would rule over the fish and the beast. May I say to you that Adam could speak as the Lord Jesus spoke. You remember he said to Peter, go down, catch a fish. You'll find that the fish has our tax money there. And he went down and caught the fish, and the fish had in his mouth the tax money. Why? Because that fish was obeying Jesus Christ. Adam lost that at the fall. Adam could have said, if you please, he could have said to the wind, blow or not blow, and it would blow. Adam could say to the sea, to the tide, come in or not come in, and it would. He had dominion over this earth. But he lost it. He lost it, my beloved, at the fall. Question's always been, who got it then? Well, I believe Satan got it. You remember, he's the one that tempted Adam, and Satan is the ruler today. Came to the Lord Jesus yonder in the wilderness and said, I have something to show you. He showed him the kingdoms of this world, and he says, I'll give them to you You remember the Lord Jesus said to James and John, the place on my right hand and my left hand is not mine to give. But he didn't say to Satan, the kingdoms are not yours to give. Apparently they were. He's the ruler today of the kingdoms of this world. He took that scepter. And from that moment on, God began a program whereby he's going to take over again this universe. And he's going to do it, of course, in his own way. And the kingdom of heaven becomes the great theme of Old Testament prophecy. Now, when the king has been rejected, what's happened to the kingdom? What is the present condition of the kingdom? May I say that's the reason Matthew 13, with these 7 or 8 parables, happens to be so important. For these parables reveal the present manifestation of the kingdom. And let me just a moment be technical. The church is not here. The church is not in the 13th of Matthew at all. It happens to be Christendom. The field is not the church. The field is the world today. And the church happens to be in the world, but not of the world. And so what you have here in these parables is a picture of the present hour in which we live. And it reveals the present state of the kingdom. Now, the Lord Jesus, in these parables, reached out in life and he chose the simplest stories to illustrate the sublimest truth. It's tremendous when you begin to look at them. He took the commonplace to set forth the remarkable. He took the ordinary to reveal the extraordinary. He reached out into the natural in order.

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2: Time of the year. All the way from Minneapolis, Minnesota to Mule Shoe, Texas, they're sowing. They're sowing. It's a familiar sight. They're drilling in corn. They're drilling in cotton today. They're sowing. Behold, a sower went forth to sow. You couldn't get anything that's more familiar than that, my beloved, to illustrate spiritual truth. Now, the interpretation of this parable is very simple, by the way. Only a theological professor could miss it. He's the only one that missed it. Simple, ordinary folk like you and I are, we somehow or another don't see a lot of complication. It's very simple, and the reason it is, Christ gave us the interpretation here. And there is an identification of each part and phase of this parable. And let's do some identifying. I do not want to be tedious this morning, but will you notice some things here? The sower, let's identify him. Who is he? He happens to be central in the parable. Over in verse 37, for our Lord interpreted the parable also of the darnel and the good seed. And over in verse 37, he answered and said unto them, he that soweth the good seed is the Son of Man. He himself, the one who spoke the parable, is the one who is the sower. And that, my beloved, defines the work of the Lord Jesus Christ in reference to this world today. What's he doing today? Oh, I know the saints like to say he's ascended to heaven. He's sitting at God's right hand. If you interpret that to mean he's doing nothing, then you miss it. My Father worketh hitherto, and I work, he said. He's busy today, and what's he busy doing? He's the king, and he's been rejected, and since he's rejected, he's taken his crown off. He's put it to the side. He's taken off his royal robes, and he's put on the clothes of a farmer, and he's sowing seed in the world today. That's what he's doing. You want to know what Jesus is doing at this hour? He's sowing seed. That's his business, sowing seed. Let's define that in spiritual terms. Let's translate it from agriculture to theology this morning. What's he sowing seed? What's the seed? Let's not guess. You don't have to guess in this parable. Verse 19, when anyone heareth the word of the kingdom, what is the seed? The seed's the word. Here is the seed. This is seed. Just as potent today as any seed you put in the ground. This is seed. Word of God is seed. Let's go on. What is the field where the seed's being sown? Verse 38, I go to that. The field is the world. Field is the world. Now we've got our person identified. We've got the seed identified, and we've got the field identified. This is the picture. This is the picture of the Lord Jesus Christ, the sower, taking the word of God and sowing it in the world. That's his business. Hey. That's his business. Again, I want to remind you, this is not the church. This is Christendom. The field is Christendom. It's the world today. Now let's look at the operation. He's sowing seed. I come to my first one. Some seed. Period. Well, you notice verse 3. And he spake many things unto them in parables, saying, behold, a sower went forth to sow. He answered and said unto them, he that soweth the good seed is the Son of Man. Sower went forth to sow, and this sower is the Son.

0: a man. I come back to it again. I must repeat this. It's so important. This defines the present day activity of the Lord Jesus Christ. This is his contemporary work, sowing seed, sowing the word of God in the world. In this day, he's rejected as king, as savior, but nonetheless, he's not defeated. The kingdom is coming, and while the kingdom is in abeyance, he's sowing seed. He's dressed like a farmer today. I say to you this morning, his plans have not been interrupted. Many of us speak sometimes of the postponed kingdom. Personally, I don't like that expression. I don't think he postponed anything. This thing's running according to his plan. Wasn't postponed from his viewpoint. It is from our viewpoint, but not his. Regardless of that, this is the day for sowing seed. Now, I don't want to quibble this morning, and I don't want to split hairs. But I do want to make a distinction today. And I want you to follow me for a moment. You may reject this. It's perfectly all right because you're familiar with other terms. We speak today of preaching the word as being the harvest. May I say to you, the harvest is not the picture for today. Picture for today is sowing seed. Somebody says, but did not Christ say, pray ye therefore the Lord of the harvest to send forth laborers into his harvest? Sure he did. But do you know where it is? It's in Matthew, just a few chapters back. I want to turn to that this morning because it's well sometimes to put scripture where it belongs. Will you listen to this? In Matthew 9:36, but when he saw the multitude, he was moved with compassion on them because they fainted and were scattered abroad as sheep having no shepherd. Then saith he unto his disciples, the harvest truly is plenteous, but the laborers are few. Pray ye therefore the Lord of the harvest, that he'll send forth laborers into his harvest. Where is he? Well, the very next chapter, he sends them forth. And where does he send them, and what does he have them preach? He sends them to the lost sheep of the house of Israel. He says, go not to the Gentiles. And he says, tell the nation Israel, the king is here. That's their message. What is the harvest refer to? Always to judgment and to the end of an age. That's the picture. An age begins by God sowing seed. It ends by the harvest of both good and bad. Why, right here in this very chapter, we have another pattern in which he speaks along this very same line. I wonder if I might turn to it. I'll read two verses this morning. Let both grow together until the harvest. And in the time of harvest, I will say to the reapers, gather ye together first the tares, bind them in bundles to burn them, but gather the wheat into my barn. That's the end of the age, you see. That's verse 30. Then will you notice verse 39? The enemy that sowed them is the devil. Now listen to him speak, not to me. The harvest is the end of the age. When you get to the end of the age, it's harvesting. That's one reason I do think it's valid to say today we're harvesting. I think, frankly, we're gleaning today in corners because we're at the end of an age. But let's understand one thing. You've got to sow before you can have a harvest. And that's the reason I'm insisting that our scriptural term should be accurate, because harvesting refers to judgment, the end of an age. I'll give you another verse of scripture. Revelation 14:15 is the picture of the battle of Armageddon. It's one of the most frightful pictures in scripture. Listen to this. Another angel came out of the temple, crying with a loud voice to him that sat on the cloud, thrust in thy sickle and reap, for the time has come for thee to reap, for the harvest of the earth. Right. That's judgment, my beloved. That is not evangelism at all. That's judgment that's coming upon this earth. May I say to you this morning, is this a valid picture in Scripture? Well, Paul the Apostle thought that it was. Over in the third chapter of 1 Corinthians, will you listen to him now? In the Corinthian church, there was a division, been made on several subjects, but one of the things was some of them liked Apollos better than they liked Paul, and some liked Simon Peter better than they liked either one of the other two. And they were dividing the church, which was wrong. You don't divide churches on the basis of personalities. That's wrong, always wrong. Listen to this, verse 5. Who then is Paul, and who is Apollos, but ministers by whom ye believed, even as the Lord gave to every man? Now listen to Paul. Did Paul understand he was out harvesting? I have planted, Apollos watereth, but God giveth the increase. All we can do is plant. It's the Holy Spirit that will give the increase. So then, neither is he that planteth anything, neither he that watereth, but God that giveth the increase. Now he that planteth and he that watereth are one, and every man shall receive his own reward according to his own labor. This is a picture of scripture. A picture of sowing seed. My business is sowing seed, my beloved. What's your business? And by the way, how's business? Are you sowing any seed in this world? That's our business today. Now, let's understand something else very clearly, that if you sow seed, there's going to be a harvest. And the psalmist in Psalm 126:6 said, he that goeth forth and weepeth, bearing precious seed, shall doubtless come again with rejoicing, bringing his sheaves with him. Can't have sheaves for the master until you've sown seed. And the seed is the word of God. And the reason that I emphasize this is because I began my ministry in the depression. And it was not only a depression financially, it was a depression spiritually. Those were difficult days of evangelism. There wasn't an evangelist anywhere in those days. I can remember several meetings that we had with evangelists go through a week and not a person respond. I remember preaching in Middle Tennessee in a little church. We were there for 6 straight nights before the Spirit of God ever spoke to a soul. Those were difficult days. You know why they were difficult? They were difficult because the church had come through the era after World War I of one of the worst drunks that any church has ever been on, and it was the drunk of modernism that we were going to build a new world, and they forgot all about the Word of God. And until the Word of God is sown, you can't have anything to reap. And one of the reasons today, many of us today have seen in the past few years, many turn to Christ is because faithful men of the past sowed the seed. Dr. Ironside, Dr. Pettingill. Many men that have already gone to be with the Lord sowed seed. Other men have labored and we've entered into their labor. You have to sow seed before you can have a harvest, my beloved. That's one of the reasons here that we've emphasized going through the Bible. We're sowing seed. That's our business. Sowing seed. This is the seed. And some folks, several of the officers that we have that are spiritually wide awake, have come to me recently and have said that, hey, that Thursday night is the best form of evangelism we have. Listen, more people have been reached here for Christ on Thursday night than on any Sunday. You know that. Why? Sowing seed. Sowing seed. I was in San Diego the other day, and a fine young engineer from one of the aircraft industries came up to me and said, Dr. McGee, I've been wanting to meet you. I listened to you on the radio, and I remember the first time I listened was with a friend, and I asked him to turn it off. I didn't want to hear that. And he used not a very nice word, that preacher from Los Angeles. But he said, I want you to know I started listening, and I accepted Christ as my Savior. I never saw the fella till I met him. There was a little lady that attended here on Thursday night, and she's a little bitty trick. She was the secretary for one of the officials in Douglas Aircraft. I went down there Good Friday, spoke to a great company of people. As a result of Bible classes that little woman started, she told me I was saved here on a Thursday night. We didn't know nothing about it, don't you know? Sowing seed. That's my business. That's your business. And how's business? We're to sow seed today, my beloved. I can't understand today why more are not sowing seed today. That's our business. That's the reason we're starting a new broadcast. That's the reason we're trying to get it out every way we can. And if I had my way this morning, I'd take down every liquor sign on Wilshire Boulevard and put the Word of God in its place. I'd sow seed. I can't understand some of these Christian businessmen that have so much money to spend for other things but are not spending it in sowing seed today. That's our business. Sow seed. He's sowing seed. Our blessed Lord this morning has on a pair of overalls. He's sowing seed. I was going to bring this morning an old-fashioned seed sower, and I was going to put some seed in it, and I was going to fling it out at you this morning. But I got thinking about it. I might hit somebody in the eye. It wouldn't like it. Because I found when I sow this seed, sometimes I hit somebody in the eye and they don't like it. But you can't sue me when I do that, but you might sue the church if I threw out the real seed. I was going to throw it everywhere. But you know, I was going to throw it all over your choir. Sowing seed, I wanted you to see the picture. That's our business today, to sow seed. I come to the second point. Same thing, some seed, but this time it's a question mark. Some seed? Let's see the types of ground that it falls on. Four types of ground. Listen to this. 3/4 of the seed does not fall on good ground. In fact, 3/4 of the seed die and nothing comes from it at all. 3/4 of it. There's nothing wrong with the seed. This is the living Word of God. You know where the difficulty is? The difficulty is with the soil. Out with the soil. I believe in election. I believe it with all my heart. I'm like Spurgeon. I wouldn't preach if I didn't believe in election. I never preach on it. Because it just happens to be true. But here is something else that's true, and that's free will. The soil determines, the kind of ground determines what's going to happen to the seed. You this morning can be any kind of ground you want to be. Yes, you can. It's up to you this morning. I have the utmost confidence this morning that I'm sowing this seed, the Word of God, and this morning it's falling right here and out here on the radio. It's falling on 4 kinds of ground and 3/4 of it will die. I know that. Sometimes someone very sympathetic comes up to me and says, Dr. McGee, I just wanted to speak to you and encourage you. Maybe this morning you didn't get a response. Don't worry about that at all. I'm sowing seed. It's up to the Holy Spirit. Not me. The soil it falls on. My business is sowing seed. What's your business? Sowing seed. And it's falling this morning on 4 kinds of ground. Now, will you notice it? And will you please now get rid of your shovel if you brought a shovel to church today? Preacher said to me the other day, he said, most of my members bring a shovel to church. He says, when I say something, they take it up the shovel and pitch it back to that Smith Jones back there. They take a shovel and throw it back to that Smith Smith back there. Don't use your shovel now, will you? I wonder if you'd search your own heart this morning as we briefly now mention these 4. But remember this, I picked up this little jingle over in Atlanta, Georgia the other day. When you get to heaven, you'll likely see many folks whose presence there will be a shock to you, but keep it very quiet. Do not even stare. Doubtless there'll be many folks surprised to see you there. So let's apply it to ourselves this morning, shall we? Some seed fell by the wayside. Will you notice this? When anyone heareth the word of the kingdom and understandeth it not, then cometh the wicked one, catcheth away that which was sown in his heart. This is he which receives seed by the wayside. None of these are Christians. They're all professors, but they've heard the word. The birds take the seed away. The birds, by the way, is interpreted in another parable as being the devil. The devil takes it away. Now, these are church members. They're professing Christians. They heard the word, but it was not the hearing of faith. The word was not mixed with faith at all. They have a formal faith. They nod, say yes. But to them, Christianity is a sideline. It's a sideshow. They come once on Sunday, and that ends it for the week, as far as they're concerned. I like to speak of these as deep freeze. Oh, the seed will be killed in the deep freeze. They're deep freeze. They're the wayside. These are the folk that, yes, they hear it, and they nod, and they listen to it for years, and finally go off into some cult and ism. All the number of people today that have left. The church man said to me the other day that I listened to your program, don't you get the idea that the Church of the Open Door turns out 100% members? I know one that's in a certain cult today. He knocked on my door. I bow my head in shame. I'm afraid that's true. And I'm sorry, we sow seeds. And if there happens to be wayside hearers, we're sorry. They're the deep freeze kind. Then there is the second type, the rocky ground. Will you listen to this? Verse 20, but he that received the seed in the stony places, the same as he that heareth the word, and anon with joy receiveth it. Yet hath he not root in himself, but dureth for a while. For when tribulation or persecution ariseth because of the word, by and by he's offended. These are the rocky ground hearers. These are the flesh. You see, the devil got the first one. The flesh gets these, and they're the opposite from the other. This is the emotional type. They with anon with joy they receive it. My, how excited they get. They shed tears. They're greatly moved. They have feeling about this thing. These are Alka-Seltzer type. They are not deep freeze. They are the fizzy type. They just fizz up when they hear the word. But believe me, after it's all gone, they are dead. I sat on the back end of a train years ago coming out of Fort Worth, Texas, and somebody dropped a Fort Worth Star telegram off. When the rear of that train went by, that paper fluttered up like that and just, oh my, how it kicked up a fuss. And then when we got down the track, you began to see it settling down like that. And then it went dead. And I looked at it and I said, I know a lot of church members just like that. A meeting comes along or something special, and by they just go to pieces. They get so excited. But when it comes down to the real study of the Word of God, they're dead. They're dead. They're rocky ground hearing. They are like a burnt out Roman camp. Dead. Then there's the third, the thorn. Will you listen to this? Verse 22. He also that receives seed among the thorns is he that heareth the word, and the care of the world, the deceitful of riches, choke the word, and he becometh unfruitful. Cares of the world, poverty. And then at the other end, the deceitful of riches. Those two ends of the economic ladder, those that are in poverty and those that are rich, and those are the two hardest groups to reach today with the gospel. We're in a recession right now. I believe God raised up this Through the Bible program at this time for this very reason, to help people. Because only the seed today, my beloved, can help you. This is the only thing that has life today. And I like to speak of these that fall among thorns as being the Model T Ford hearers. You remember the old Model T Ford? Have you ever heard it at night trying to get up a muddy hill? Oh, how it struggles. And there are a lot of professing Christians like that today. They struggle and strive, and the tears come in, and finally they give it up. Or they become wealthy. I remember when I first came to Southern California, a man in Pasadena. Oh, how he got excited over our ministry. Anybody, he was always goading me to keep on being more and more evangelistic. Fact of the matter is, one summer he wanted to put up a tent. He was willing to pay for it. He left this area. He got rich. Wife came back. Called me, said, I'd like to talk with you. He told me his story. He left him. Had to leave him. He this morning is living with another woman that he's not married to. He was the thorny type. I said, what happened to him? He seemed so zealous. He said that making money made a fool out of him. The devil gets some, the flesh gets some, and the world gets some. The world, the flesh, and the devil is ready to take the seed that it sows. These are not different types of believers. They're not believers at all. It's those who heard the word and profess to receive it. All three groups are listening this morning. I do not know who they are. Finally, briefly, come see. Verse 23. Will you notice this and we close? But he that receives seed into the good ground is he that heareth the word, understandeth it, which also beareth fruit, bringeth forth some 100-fold, some 60, some 30. Now these are the believers, and they're different types of believers, 100-fold, 60-fold, 30-fold. That's exactly, you remember what our Lord said, speaking to his own in the upper room. He said, I'm the vine, you're the branches, and my whole point is that you might bring forth fruit, more fruit, much fruit, 30, 60, 100-fold. Those are the three classes of real believers today. What's the mark of them? The first mark is this. They receive the word and they understand it. Understand. God has given to every believer the Holy Spirit. That Holy Spirit will interpret this book and give you an understanding. That doesn't mean you understand everything in it. Doesn't mean you don't need to study the word. But it does mean this, that you're given an aid that no one else has. And you can understand, and if you're sincere, he'll see that you understand. You remember the Ethiopian eunuch riding across the desert, had been to Jerusalem, the capital city for religion in the world, God's capital city, if you please. He starts out across the desert. He's reading Isaiah 53. He has no notion what he's reading. The Spirit of God, because he was sincere, said to Philip, give up this evangelistic campaign you're carrying on. Get down to the desert and speak to this man. And he's a hitchhiker. He joins on to that chariot, climbs up into the chariot, and says to this man, do you understand what you're reading? And that Ethiopian eunuch is very honest. He said, no, sir, to tell the truth, I have no notion what I'm reading. What in the world is Isaiah talking about? Is he talking about himself or some other man? And then Philip began at that scripture and preached unto him Jesus. Couldn't have a greater text than the 53rd of Isaiah to preach Jesus from, and he revealed that the one he was talking about was the Lord Jesus, who just a few short years before the Ethiopian came up, had come to Jerusalem, died on a cross, and that's the one that's depicted there, died a substitutionary death for the sins of the world, was buried right there, raised from the dead, and there were witnesses to it even in the days of the Ethiopian eunuch, and the Ethiopian eunuch says to him, I never saw that before, and I've been coming here to Jerusalem every year. And he's born again and understood it. He received the seed in the good ground. There's the other mark, bring forth fruit, all of God's children. You see, God doesn't have any shade trees. All of his trees are fruit-bearing trees. All the seed that he sows is to bring forth fruit. Now, some won't bring forth as much as others. Actually, only 1/4 of the seed ever fell in good ground, and only 1/3 of that brought forth 100-fold. That means, I think, according to my arithmetic, 1/12 ever really brings forth a real harvest. But may I say that this group, these are the atomic seed. I saw an advertisement the other day in one of these journals that's a seed catalog, and it said they had some atomic seed. Believe me, here's atomic seed right here. And these are atomic seed believers, those that hear it and those that believe it. My business is sowing seed. I've been sowing seed this morning. It's been falling on 4 kinds of ground. What kind of ground are you? Thank God for the privilege in this day. It's the greatest day to live. It's the greatest day to witness. It's the greatest day to sow seed. I thank God for the privilege of sowing seed. My business is sowing seed. What's yours?
1: 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Are you passing along a verse maybe to a friend or listening with family members? What about inviting someone to hop aboard the Bible bus with you? Why don't you tell us your story? 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And you can also email us, BibleBus@ttb.org is the address there. Or, you know, we love letters too, and you can write to us at Through the Bible, Box 7100, Pasadena, California, 91109. In Canada, Box 25325, London, Ontario, N6C, 6B1. 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I'm Steve Schwetz, and as we go, I'm praying that this blessing would be over you. Hebrews 13, 20-21 says, "Now may the God of peace, who brought our Lord Jesus back from the dead, the great shepherd of the sheep, equip you with everything you need to do his will. 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

0: oneofhisfootmen.org. Words from the Daniel series. The tree that thou sawest, which grew and was strong, whose height reached unto the heaven, and the sight thereof to all the earth, whose leaves were fair, and the fruit thereof much, and in it was meat for all, under which the beasts of the field dwelt, and upon whose branches the fowls of the heaven had their habitations. It is thou, O King, thou art grown and become strong, for thy greatness is grown, and reacheth unto heaven, and thy dominion to the end of all the earth. Daniel chapter 4. Babylon had grown to be the global superpower, so wealthy, so productive, it produced enough food capacity to feed the world. One cannot pass through this pasture without noticing the similarities of the United States. An idolatrous nation with massive GDP, able with ease to feed the entire world, yet a government equal in corruption and evil. All the nations of the world came to trade, to do business with such a mart of nations. The book of Revelation reminds us of the merchandise, the rare delicacies, the famous shipping industry, the ships of Tarshish. The fine linens, the purple silks, gold in abundance. And he has ended war. It is a time of decadence, dare we say, exceeding that of Solomon. Solomon's reign, his global dominion, was a definite foreshadow of the glorious millennium. The wars of David were ended. The economy was so great, the shoulders of the roads were adorned with silver for eye to behold. Exotic animals were brought in, apes and peacocks. A certain quantity of gold by pound came by shipment per day. He ruled the world, yet the half hath yet been told. And the words of the prophet Isaiah blare as an air raid siren. Behind the king of Babylon, behind the curtain, is none other than Lucifer. The deceiver has produced a counterfeit. Global dominion. Quote, I will be like the Most High. The dispatch of a watcher, for we war not against flesh and blood, but principalities and powers, spiritual wickedness in high places. Quote, and whereas the king saw a watcher and an holy one coming down from heaven and saying, hew the tree down and destroy it, yet leave the stump of the roots thereof in the earth, even with a band of iron and brass in the tender grass of the field. Let it be wet with the dew of heaven, and let his portion be with the beasts of the field, till seven times pass over him. This is the interpretation, O King, and this is the decree of the Most High, which has come upon my Lord the King, that they shall drive thee from men, and thy dwelling shall be with the beasts of the field. They shall make thee to eat grass as oxen, and they shall wet thee with the dew of heaven, and seven times shall pass over thee, till thou know that the Most High ruleth in the kingdom of men, and giveth it to whomsoever he will. And whereas they commanded to leave the stump of the tree roots, thy kingdom shall be sure unto thee. After that thou shalt have known that the heavens do rule. Wherefore, O King, let my counsel be acceptable unto thee, and break off thy sins by righteousness, and thine iniquities by showing mercy to the poor, if it may be a lengthening of thy tranquility. Note, no one knows the identity of heaven's dispatch, a watcher and a holy one. It is quite possible the watcher could be a demon used to do evil, as the Holy One to restrain. Be certain the matter is spiritual, and it is a decree from the Lord Jesus Christ who sits high and lifted up, his train filling the temple. A proof of the established relationship between the kings and the prophet is that the prophet is safe to rebuke the king. Two items to be addressed are, Any king or president should have a trusted biblical advisor, a pastor. Many a king has done well with a man of God at his side. The other is the blaring standard of benevolence. The heart of the king must have genuine mercy, not feigned, but genuine mercy for the poor. And at the end of 12 months, he walked in the palace of the kingdom of Babylon. The king spake and said, "Is not this great Babylon that I have built for the house of the kingdom by the might of my power and for the honor of my majesty?" And while the word was in the king's mouth, there fell a voice from heaven saying, "O King Nebuchadnezzar, to thee it is spoken, thy kingdom is departed from thee." Daniel chapter 4. Pride cometh before a fall. The same hour was the thing fulfilled upon Nebuchadnezzar, and he was driven from men, and did eat grass as oxen, and his body was wet with the dew of heaven. His hairs were grown like eagle's feathers, and his nails like bird's claws. His sanity went from him. There have been rare cases of insanity where people, for a time, thought themselves to be beasts. In one noted instant, the patient within an asylum was put out in the yard only to eat grass. The peculiar part was, it is recorded that the man would only eat specific grass, no weeds, and let his hair and nails grow wild. This begs the question, what is God doing? Is he punishing the man? Are we looking at sheer cruelty? Quote, "And at the end of days, I, Nebuchadnezzar, lifted up mine eyes unto heaven, and mine understanding returned unto me, and I blessed the Most High, and praised and honored him that liveth forever, whose dominion is an everlasting dominion, and his kingdom is from generation to generation. As another man of old grew prideful and found himself in a far country, famished, and, quote, would fain have filled his belly with the husks that the swine did eat, then came to himself and said, Father, I have sinned against heaven and in thy sight, and am no more worthy to be called thy son. But the father said to his servants, Bring forth the best robe and put it on him, and put a ring on his hand and shoes on his feet, and bring hither the fatted calf and kill it, and let us eat and be merry. For this my son was dead and is alive again. He was lost and is found." The answer to the begged question, quote, "No man can come to me except the Father which hath sent me draw him." The Father is taking the vilest offender and dragging him to Jesus Christ. "And all that the Father giveth me shall come to me, and him that cometh to me I will in no wise cast out." Amazing grace, how sweet the sound. "And all the inhabitants of the earth are reputed as nothing, and he doeth according to his will in the army of heaven and among the inhabitants of the earth, and none can stay his hand or say unto him, What doest thou? At the same time my reason returned unto me, and for the glory of my kingdom, mine honor and brightness returned unto me, and my counselors and my lords sought unto me, and I was established in my kingdom, and excellent majesty was added unto me." Daniel chapter 4. Exceedingly abundantly above all you can ask or think. Another miracle is before us. Never would there be a kingdom whose subjects and lords would wait 7 years for an incapacitated king. More often, a coup d'etat would be lurking in the grass, especially for such a tyrant as Nebuchadnezzar. Remember, he is a bloodthirsty viper, the criminal portrayal of the devil, even fueled by the devil. Yet, the Most High drags him to himself to be a portrait of grace, a trophy of grace. "Now, I, Nebuchadnezzar, praise and extol and honor the King of Heaven, all whose works are truth and his ways judgment, and those that walk in pride he is able to abase. He removeth kings and setteth up kings. Daniel the prophet. Every man dies, but not every man lives. Braveheart. For what is your life? It is even a vapor that appeareth for a little time and vanisheth away. James, half-brother of Jesus. I beseech you, therefore, brethren, by the mercies of God, that ye present your bodies as a living sacrifice, holy, acceptable unto God, which is your reasonable service. The Apostle Paul. Daniel Series 9. Mini Tickle of Fersen. It is easy to die for the cause. It is harder to live for it. And it is not in the rough seas that men grow tired, but in the calm. Eleutheria. To do as one wants. Liberty. Mark Antony, along with ally and love Cleopatra, suffered defeat in 31 BC, leading to the Senate granting extraordinary powers to Octavian, making him the first emperor, thus thwarting the hopes of furthering liberty, but rather causing the fall of the Republic. If only there were more on the side of freedom, or if only someone knew what to do, and if only they knew what to do and would have done it. Quote, and of the children of Issachar, which were men that had understanding of the times, to know what Israel ought to do. The heads of them were 200, and all their brethren were at their command. 1 Chronicles 12:32. Since the days before John F. Kennedy, there has been a beast lurking in the high grass in the United States. But as a cobra lifts his head, so too the beast. All the while, planning and plotting, biding his time. The minutes, the hours, the days, the years slip by, knowing the swamp thickens deeper and wider. All the while, hoping for men of old, men of renown, to step up, to unsheathe the sword. But where are such men? Are there none left? None to save? No men of Issachar? No mighty men of David? Is there not a cause? In 2020, the U.S. was hit with a bioweapon, assaulted by men from without and men from within. Then, removal of Eleutheria, the lockdowns. Then a rollout of a deadly injection. Then a rigged election. A coup d'etat. Quote, for if thou altogether holdest thy peace at this time, then shall their enlargement and deliverance arise to the Jews from another place. But thou and thy father's house shall be destroyed. And who knoweth whether thou art come to the kingdom for such a time as this? You've been listening to the words of the Daniel series. If you have any questions, you can contact us at oneofhisfootmen.org.
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3: With SRN News, I'm Michael Harrington in Washington. Conservative analysts believe that Democrats are walking into what they call a political minefield. Correspondent Ken Lorman reports.
4: They believe the party's move to the left on issues like crime and transgender policies is alienating mainstream voters, while support among Hispanic and black voters is slipping. They also point to demographic trends, red state gains from the next census, and declining influence in media and academia as signs Republicans could hold a long-term advantage if the GOP doesn't squander the opportunity. Ken Lorman reporting.
3: Public policy expert Matthew Continetti says the GOP does have work to do if it's going to retain control of Congress come November.
5: Democrats have a huge huge enthusiasm advantage over the Republicans. And so it's President Trump's job to get that Republican enthusiasm up. I think that's one reason we're having this midterm convention. And then President Trump, he needs to win this war against Iran, and he needs then to convince the American people that this economy is on the right track.
3: Continetti made his comments to the Salem Radio Network. A U.S.-Russian space crew landed safely on the steps of Kazakhstan this morning after an 8-month stint on the International Space Station. NASA astronaut Chris Williams and his two Russian crewmates touched down on their Soyuz MS-28, landing smoothly by parachute in a designated area. Their 241-day stint on the orbiter was the first space mission for Williams. Typhoon Newell weakening to a tropical storm as it moves inland after making landfall in southern China today. Chinese weathermen say heavy rain is going to hit parts of Guangdong and Fujian provinces. More than 800,000 people have been evacuated ahead of the rain. This is SRN News.

0: When Jesus healed a man who had been blind since birth, why didn't everyone celebrate the miracle? Today on Truth for Life Weekend, Alistair Begg examines the response of the religious leaders and considers why, so often, the same kind of opposition appears when people come to faith in Christ today.
1: I invite you to turn with me to John chapter 9. Now we're going to read the section in chapter 9 just at one point, and then we're going to pray together. Verse 35, Jesus heard that they had thrown him out, and when he found him, he said, "Do you believe in the Son of Man?" Father, we pray that with our Bibles open and our hearts, we trust, seeking and sensitive to your truth, that the Spirit of God will be our teacher, so that both in speaking and in hearing, in understanding and in believing and in living out the gospel, that we might be enabled in everything by you, the living God. We cast ourselves completely dependent upon you in this time. In Jesus' name, amen. Well, we come in for the fourth time to the ninth chapter of John's Gospel. And last time, we noted the formalism of the Pharisees, and we considered the fear of the parents. It actually says right there in verse 22, his parents said this because they were afraid of the Jews. The Jews were such an intimidating presence that the man's parents had determined they would fudge the question that was addressed to them, and at the same time they would pass the buck. And they said, "Why don't you ask our son, the one who had been born blind and now can see, why don't you ask him?" Verse 23, "He is of age." We come now to our third word, which we managed unsuccessfully to reach last time, and that word is faith. Faith. When we use the word faith, many things come to mind. Some of us may think that faith in the New Testament is akin to going to the hairdressers, whereby you sit in a chair and you entrust your head and your hair to somebody that you may have met or may never have met. And there is a measure of faith involved in that. You take your money to the bank and you give it to them in good faith that they will actually do what they said, look after it, and give it back to you at least the same amount, if not a wee bit more. Or you go to the pharmacist, you ask for your prescription, they fill the prescription, they put it in a little plastic thing, and you take it home to your bathroom. And I wonder if, like me, you ever think about that just before you pop the first one. You say to yourself, "What if they gave me Mr. Simpson's prescription?" And I don't know who Mr. Simpson is, nor do you. I invented him, but what if his prescription could kill me? I'm putting a tremendous amount of faith in that pharmacist, that he or she was having a good day, paying very careful attention, and making sure that the right pills went in the right little plastic bucket. Well, in some senses, that is true concerning faith in Jesus, but only in some senses. Because what the Bible says about faith is this, that it is by grace, through faith, that we are saved. And this is not our own doing. It is the gift of God. So that the very faith that a man or woman exercises in the person of the Lord Jesus is not something that they look inside and find for themselves and by themselves, but it is actually a gift from God enabling blind people to see and those who do not believe to begin to believe. And John, of all the Gospels, is very, very clear that nobody lives in a middle ground between believing and unbelieving. John chapter 3 and verse 36, you needn't turn to it, reads as follows, "Whoever believes in the Son has eternal life, but whoever rejects the Son, or doesn't believe in the Son, will not see life, for God's wrath remains on him." These are very solemn words, and they're very important words, and I mention them now because it sets the context for what we go on to consider. This man is once again, in verse 24, summoned before these religious leaders. and their process of intimidation continues. Give glory to God, they said. We know this man is a sinner. Now, it may be that that phrase, give glory to God, is, as the margin suggests, a solemn charge to tell the truth, which is likely. But it may also be that what they're arguing is, you should give glory to God, not to this Jesus of Nazareth, whoever he is and wherever he comes from. Give the glory to God, don't give the glory to him. Either way, they are seeking to drive this man away from his conviction. The reason that they didn't want any glory to be given to Jesus was because, by their own testimony, they knew Jesus to be an open sinner. You just need to turn back one page to chapter 8, and I'll show you why that is true. Jesus, in a quite remarkable statement, tells them that they, although they think themselves to be very secure as children of Abraham, they're really children of the devil, because the devil is a liar and they tell lies too. And then in verse 45 of John 8, he says, yet because I tell you the truth, you do not believe me. Can any of you prove me guilty of sin? If I'm telling the truth, why don't you believe me? He who belongs to God hears what God says. The reason you do not hear is that you do not belong to God. And the Jews answered him, aren't we right in saying that you're a Samaritan and demon-possessed? That's their response to Jesus. And it is in light of that that they challenge this sign, that they challenge this miracle, and they challenge the testimony of this particular individual. But if they thought they could intimidate him, they are discovering that they actually can't, that this man has a little bit of metal to him, and he is able to respond very clearly. A second time they summoned him. We know this man is a sinner, they said. And then look at his reply in verse 25. Whether he's a sinner or not, I don't know. One thing I do know, I was blind, but now I see. In other words, what he really says to them is, I don't know about what you know, but I do know what I know, and what I know is that I was once blind, but now I can see. I mean, you seem to, he says, have all these kind of inferences and all these assertions and all these observations about Jesus, and I'm listening to what you're saying, but I'm standing before you as a testimony to the fact of what has happened. I was a blind man, but now I can see. Well, that kind of irrefutable evidence is hard to face. And recognizing it, in verse 26, the Pharisees retreat to the questions that they'd been asking previously. What did he do to you? How did he open your eyes? If you look back up to verse 15, that's exactly what they had asked him before. The Pharisees had also asked him how he had received his sight. Now they're back asking the same question. Now, it may be that this is indicative of their interrogation style. If you like detective programs, and I must confess I don't watch any of the contemporary ones, I have no interest in them, but if you give me some old ones, I can go back there with you, and some old British ones particularly, but that's just my problem. But I always enjoyed the situation where the person who was accused was taken into the white-walled room with a single table and two chairs, one for the detective and one for the accused. And then the detective would run through the questions. The man would answer the questions. The detective would stand up, walk out the door, close it, and leave the man there. Next scene, the detective returns, sits down in the chair, asks the exact same questions all over again. Gets up, walks out the door, slams the door, comes back. Next time he says, would you like a cigarette? And the guy said, yes, please. So he takes a cigarette, lights it up, asks him the exact same questions all over again. You say to yourself, what's up with this detective? Has he run out of questions? No, what he's doing is, he is repeatedly going through the same stuff in the hope that somewhere along the line, he will be able to identify an inconsistency in the man's response and thereby be able to get leverage so as to further convict him. Now, it may well be that that's what they're doing, that they're hoping that if they keep asking him to say the same thing over again, his account of what took place will actually contradict itself. Or it may be, and I think this is more likely, that the reason they asked these two questions again in verse 26 is because they've run out of steam. They have just run out of steam. There's no air left in their balloon. There is nothing left for them to say. They are confronted by this incontrovertible evidence. And standing on the side of truth, the man in verse 27 takes the offensive. We've already been through all of this. He says, I've told you this already. You didn't listen the first time. I can't believe you want me to tell you again, unless, of course, you want to become his disciples as well. Notice, incidentally, the progression in this man's

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2: Chances are you're going to say something like, you're ugly and your mother dresses you funny. And at that point, the person that you are arguing with knows he or she has got you. Because you now have nothing to say that is logical or progressive or challenging, and you just, all you've got left is to start slinging insults around. And that's exactly what they did. Verse 28 is graphic. Says that they threw their insults at him. They threw their insults at him, claiming again the high ground of their theological background. We are the disciples of Moses. We know that God spoke to Moses. But as for this fellow, this person that you're on about, we don't even know where he comes from. We haven't got a clue. Well, of course, that wasn't distinct. That wasn't actually true, because Jesus had already been involved in a dialogue with them. You can turn back one page again, and I'll point it out to you. In the conversation where they're challenging the testimony of Jesus, Jesus says to them in verse 23 of John 8, you are from below, I am from above. You are of this world, I'm not of this world. I told you that you would die in your sins if you do not believe that I am the one I claim to be. You will indeed die in your sins. Who are you? They asked. Just what I've been claiming all along, Jesus replied. So there was some ironic sense in which they didn't know where he was from, but there was another very realistic sense in which they did know. And it was the very things that he said concerning his origins that offended them. And they refused to accept what he said. Leon Morris, whose commentary on John is arguably one of the finest, observes in the response of the man in verse 30 here, the man answered. He says, the man's chain of reasoning is pretty good for someone who'd been a beggar all his life and presumably a stranger to academic and forensic argument. And it is quite remarkable, isn't it? This man has got some gristle to him, doesn't he? This man has got truth on his side. This man is not in any doubt at all as to what has taken place for him. And so look at how he answers in verse 30. I'll paraphrase it for him. What he says to them is, I find this truly remarkable. Your unbelief in face of the evidence is more of a miracle than my cure. The fact that you don't believe in light of the evidence is more remarkable to me than the fact that I can actually see. Because there is a basis for my being able to see, namely an encounter with Jesus. And you have seen what Jesus has done. And you refuse to accept what your eyes tell you. That's more remarkable, he says, than the fact that I am now a seeing individual. And he jumps on the back of that, and he uses their same form of argumentation, pointing out, we know that God does not listen to sinners. In other words, what he uses is a syllogistic argument. You remember that from school, but we don't need to go there. But in other words, he starts from premise and sub-premise and conclusion. The very process that they had used back up in verse 16. This man is not from God. Premise. For he doesn't keep the Sabbath. Some premise. Therefore, he couldn't have done this. The exact same thing again in 16b. Others said, how can a sinner do such miraculous signs? Same argument. And what the man does is the exact same thing. He says, one, we are all agreed that God doesn't listen to sinners. Now, don't let that unsettle you if you are aware of the fact that you don't know God and you're aware of your sin. That's why it's very, very important always to understand the Bible in the context in which it is said. What is being said here is not that the thief on the cross didn't have a hope in the world of ever getting to heaven because he was a sinner hanging on a cross next to Jesus, and he asked him, Lord, will you remember me when you come into your kingdom? Did Jesus listen to the sinner? Of

0: course he did. Did Jesus listen to Zacchaeus and his cries for change? Yes, he did. Did Jesus listen to the woman taken in adultery? Yes, he did. Well, what is being said here? What is being said here can be best understood, and I'll only give you one cross-reference. I could weigh you down with them, but I won't. It's Psalm 66 and verse 18. If I had cherished sin in my heart, the Lord would not have listened. The verse does not say, if I had sin in my heart, God wouldn't hear me. God wouldn't hear anybody then, would he? Because everyone has sin in their heart. So if sinlessness was the key to God listening, all of us would be up the creek. No, if I had cherished sin in my heart, if I was committed to my sin, then God wouldn't listen to me. He says, we know that's true. God does not listen to the impenitent. He hears the cries of the penitent, but he does not listen to those who are willful in their unbelief and in their sin. Secondly, he does listen to the godly man who does his will. He listens to those who do what God says, who are in a right relationship with him. It's a kind of Matthew 6:33 statement. Seek first the kingdom of God and his righteousness, doing of the right thing before God, and all these things will be added unto you. God does not listen to the cries of the impenitent, but he does listen to the cries of those who do his will. Thirdly, he says, no one has ever heard of opening the eyes of a man born blind. If this man were not from God, he couldn't do anything. Now, they knew that was the case because they, even in the miraculous events that we have in the Old Testament, even in the records of the things that Moses did in going before Pharaoh in Egypt and so on, there is no record of any man opening the eyes of a man born blind. And so, with a simple logic, and yet with a compelling logic, the man beats them at their own game, turns the tables on them, and says, you know, you're the ones who've been starting off with the premise, we know this, therefore that, we know this, therefore that. He says, let's do the same thing. We know that God does not listen to the cries of the impenitent. We know that God does listen to those who do his will. We know that there is no record of ever anybody having a man open a man's eyes. Therefore, he says, conclusion, deduction, if this man were not from God, he couldn't do anything. Now, let's pause there for just a moment because there's a lesson here for each of us in speaking to people concerning faith in Jesus Christ. We may think that the high point in John chapter 9 is arguably verse 25, where he says, I don't know about what you know, but I do know what I know, and that is, I know that I was once blind, but now I can see. Some of us, I think, have a real tendency to retreat to that kind of thing. Well, you can't argue me out of my experience. I know my experience. I know what happened to me. That's what happened to me. Therefore, and our friends walk away from us and say, idiot. Because they would be able to say that they've had experiences of different things in different places and so on. We have told them that we pray to the living God. They've said that they chant in the realm of Buddhism. We've said that there is peace to be found in this. They said they have never known such tranquility as they found it in that Eastern mindset. Well, then what are we going to do at that point, you see? Well, this man is convinced of his testimony. But when push comes to shove and the challenge reaches for him, he is able to step up and say, well, let's just think about this for a moment. And why don't we think about this too? And have you considered that? And do you agree that this, this, and this leads to the deduction that? So his faith was resting in the experience of what Christ had done for him to this point, and he was absolutely without any doubt concerning it. But that wasn't the beginning and the end of his argument. Now, what we discover is that they feel the sting of this, the stinging impact of truth hits them. And in verse 34, they do the only thing they've got left to do, and that is they throw him out. But you will notice they don't throw him out until they have given their own answer to the question with which the chapter began. How did the chapter begin? Well, remember, with the disciples asking Jesus, who sinned, this man or his parents, that he was born blind? The Pharisees say, we know the answer to that question. The reason you were blind is because you were steeped in sin at birth. You are a miserable sinner. That's what you are. How dare you lecture us? Don't you realize that we've gone to school for this? Don't you understand that we have the legacy, the historical background of Judaism on our side, and you, some upstart beggar from the streets here, thinks to come in and confront us? You see how the challenge of truth gets under the skin of those who know they don't know the very truth they are encountering? We ought not to be surprised when our friends and neighbors want eventually to throw us out. Frankly, we ought to get thrown out a lot more than we do, many of us. And the reason we're not thrown out, the reason we're accepted, may be because we are more represented by the fear of the parents than we are represented in the faith of the man once blind. We're ready to fudge the questions. Well, I don't know about that. Oh, I'm not so sure about that. Well, maybe you could ask someone else about that. Come on, have the courage of your convictions. How dare you lecture us? You're gone. And they threw him out.
1: 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And again, the download is free. I'm Bob Lapine. Thanks for joining us this weekend. 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Next weekend, we'll investigate the answer. 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
3: Take out your Bibles. We're going to begin in the book of Romans this morning. Heavenly Father, please help me as I preach this morning. That'll encourage the hearts of everyone here today, and also will give a desire for those that don't know the Lord yet, that they'll desire to know the Lord and have this great hope that the Christian has. So Lord, help them to understand what they're missing. Please work on their heart. But also for the Christian, that we'll have renewed hope ourselves too, that we'll be more encouraged after this message and more desirous to please you, knowing we will stand before you someday. We have a great hope in you, Lord, and it's going to happen for sure. And we can prepare ourselves now. Help me as I preach, please. In Jesus' name I ask it. Amen. I want to talk about this one truth or doctrine of hope. Hope. When a person runs out of hope, they really are down. Many times people get depressed because they run out of hope. You cannot live without hope. It will affect you. It will affect you emotionally. It'll affect you in your life. It'll affect you as an individual. And the Christian, praise the Lord, the Christian has the greatest hope imaginable. Now today, when we use the word hope, you have to understand, I'm using the Bible definition of the word hope. The world has a different definition of the word hope. When the world uses hope, it's talking about something they'd like to see happen, but they're not sure if it's going to happen or not. But when the Bible uses the word hope, it uses it with a different definition. It means something that's going to happen for sure. But it just hasn't happened yet. But it will happen for sure. So there's a big difference between the way the world uses the word hope and their definition, their general understanding of it, versus what the Bible means when it uses the word hope. So get that definition, get that difference, get that distinction. It'll make a difference in your life. When the world uses the word hope, they're talking about something they'd like to see happen. Like people say, I'd like to see, I hope that the Browns will do better this year. I hope the Indians will do better this year. But they don't know for sure. But when the Bible uses the word hope in connection with spiritual things, in connection with the return of the Lord Jesus Christ, in connection with certain doctrines, it talks about something that will happen for sure. It just hasn't happened yet. But it's going to. Romans chapter 5, verse 1. Therefore, being justified by faith, we have peace with God through our Lord Jesus Christ, by whom also we have access by faith into this grace wherein we stand and rejoice in hope of the glory of God. God is not glorified in this world, is he? Not in America today. God is not glorified. He is vilified. He is ridiculed. He is ignored. But he certainly is not glorified, but he will be in the future. And it's coming up a time when every knee shall bow before him, whether they want to or they don't, they will bow before him and give him glory and give him honor and give him praise. And that'll be a wonderful thing, except for one thing. It'll be too late then to get into heaven. Even lost people, even those that are bound for eternal hell and bound for the lake of fire, will bow the knee to the Lord Jesus Christ and give him honor and reverence. Now, going on in verse 3, and not only so, but we glory in tribulations, also knowing that tribulation worketh patience, patient experience, and experience hope. There it is, used a second time. And hope maketh not ashamed. See, when you know the Lord and you're saved and you're born again, you're not ashamed of him. You're not ashamed of what the Bible says. And you're looking forward to the prophecy coming true in the Word of God and coming true in this world and what it's going to be like someday, the hope. And then verse 5, and hope maketh not ashamed, because the love of God is shed abroad in our hearts by the Holy Ghost, which is given unto us. Romans chapter 8, verse 24, it says there's also future sense in our salvation. For we are saved by hope, but hope that is seen is not hope. For what a man seeth, why doth he yet hope for? So it's saying that hope here has a future part to it, that you're looking forward to certain things happening. And one of the things we're looking forward to happening for the Christian is that we're going to be in heaven someday. We're not in heaven now. This is not heaven. By the way, it's not hell either. People say, well, I must be going to heaven someday because this life has been a hell for me. No, it hasn't. You have no idea what hell is like, if you've ever said that. You have no idea what heaven is like either. That's the hope that we have. We're looking forward to heaven someday. The Christian has this hope. Your future can be a wonderful thing if you know the Lord Jesus Christ. Now, there is a power in hope. It is a necessity. It's something you need in your life. You need to have something to look forward to. As people get older, they start to realize their life is coming to a close. As the physical problems come up, and they start to age, and they get into their older years. And they're so discouraged many times. Why? They have no hope. They have nothing to look forward to. They don't know the Lord Jesus Christ many times. And so they lose hope. And they give up. There's nothing good to look forward to. Not for the Christian, though. What a difference. All right, let's look up some definitions this morning, what hope is. First of all, hope gives joy. The happiest people in the world should be Christians. Why? Because we have more to look forward to than anybody else. We have that heaven I talked about. We have the time when the Lord's coming back through the clouds and going to set up his 1,000-year earthly reign with Christ. We're going to rule and reign with him at that time. It's exciting. The future for the Christian is so exciting. When we realize we're going to be in heaven, realize we're going to be back with the Lord Jesus Christ, and believe it or not, we're coming back to this world. I don't know what's going to look like when we come back. Exactly. Big changes are going to take place. I don't have the old nature anymore. I have my eternal, incorruptible, immortal body. And I'm thinking what it's going to be like someday when we come back, when this world is over. All the heartaches and the disappointments and the problems and all the discouragements in this world are all over. And we're with the Lord forever and ever. And we're going to enjoy this throughout eternity. That's what the Christian has to look forward to. Do you have that? Do you know the Lord? See, there's a great joy here. Even as the Lord died on Calvary's cross, according to Hebrews 12, verse 2, he says, because of the joy that was set before him, he endured the cross. Because of the joy. You go through the problems now because you have a hope of the great things that are going to happen in the future. Hope. Number two, hope also makes a person holy. Holy. 1 John chapter 3. Verse 3, it says, and every man that hath this hope in him purifieth himself, even as he, the Lord, is pure. And every man, everyone that's a Christian, everyone that knows the Lord, that hath this hope in him, you're saved, purifies himself. One of the marks of Christians is purity. We want to be pure for the Lord. We want to be right before him. It's just a natural consequence of salvation. It says, every man that hath this hope in him, there's our key word this morning. Hope. If you know what the future is going to be like, it's going to change you now. If you know you're going to be with the Lord throughout eternity, you want to live for him now. It makes a difference now in your holiness and the way you live. Back up to 1 John chapter 2, verse 28. It says, and now, little children, abide in him, that when he shall appear, when the Lord comes back, we may have confidence and not be ashamed before him at his coming. When the Lord comes back, we'll be ashamed because we've not lived the right way. But if you really believe that the Lord's coming back and you really know you're saved and you really know that you're going to stand before him someday, it'll make a difference in how you live now. You're going to want to live a holy life. Well, when you're saved and you're begotten of God, you have the Holy Spirit of God inside of you. It's a miracle. It's not something you do. It's something God does to you. And you have a desire to live a holy life. You stop your bad habits. You stop the things that you're saying that are wrong, or the things that come out of your mouth. You want to change your life for the Lord Jesus Christ. It's a revolutionary change inside of you that God does. Please understand, like it says in John chapter 1 there, of as many as received him, to them give he power to become the sons of God. Not those that are will of the flesh, nor the will of man, but of God. God has to change you. It's not you becoming religious. It's not you trying to make yourself a Christian in that sense. It's not you cleaning up your life. That's not salvation. That's reformation. And there's a lot of people that try to get rid of their bad habits. There's a lot of people that try to clean up their life. That's not salvation. It doesn't matter if you come out to church. My question to you is, are you saved? Have you been supernaturally changed by the miracle of God that makes you a new person? That's what I'm asking. And there's many, even Baptist churches don't understand that. And if you're really saved, you're born again, you have a new hunger and thirst for personal righteousness. That's what it means. That's what 1 John chapter 3, verse 3 is talking about. Knowing we're going to stand before him someday, and we don't want to be ashamed when we stand before him. We don't want to be ashamed of that. So godly hope makes a person holy. They want to live for the Lord. It'll make a difference in your life now. Hope gives you joy. Because I know no matter what this world might do to me, I'm going to be in heaven someday. I know it, I know it, I know it. Hope makes a person holy. Knowing you stand before the Lord, you want to be like him. And because you're born again, you have that nature that desires holiness. Number three, hope also strengthens endurance. There are certain things Christians go through that are not enjoyable. You just endure. Look back to Romans chapter 8, verse 24. You know, all the problems in our lives, Christians, are only temporary. All the defeats are only temporary. Again, Romans chapter 8, verse 24. For we are saved by hope, but hope that is seen is not hope. For what a man seeth, why doth he yet hope for? But if we hope for that we see not, then do we with patience wait for it. Having the patience to know that someday the Lord's coming back, someday it'll all be over. Someday Jesus Christ will rule and reign from Jerusalem there and control the whole world. Someday it's coming up. Believe it, it's going to come up. 100 years from now, I hope you can walk up to me and say, Pastor, you were right. I really didn't believe you that Sunday morning you preached that. I really didn't believe that someday all this was going to happen. Friends, believe it. The Bible says it. It's going to happen. This is not all there is to life. In fact, this is just the introduction. Your life in this world, no matter how long it might be, the 50 years, the 60 years, the 70 years, the 80 years, the 90 years, for those few that make it to be 100 years old, this is just the introduction to eternity. And you can determine where you'll spend eternity. If you have the Lord Jesus Christ, you'll spend eternity in heaven. If you don't have the Lord Jesus Christ and the forgiveness of sins through him, do I need to tell you where you'll spend eternity? Bible says both places. There is a heaven to gain, there is a hell to shun. But hope strengthens endurance. You'll have patience, realize it's going to happen. Hope strengthens endurance. I'll stick with it now. It's not easy now. We go through a lot of things now, but when you have hope, realize you're going to be with the Lord forever. In that heaven, forever. Friends, it's going to happen. Please, believe me this morning. Don't walk out of these doors and say, yeah, I heard it, but I really don't believe that. Believe it, friends. This book says it. Number four, hope is evangelistic. If you really have this hope and you know what the future holds, you're going to want to try to tell others and help others. Again, Romans chapter 8, verse 24. For we are saved by hope. Salvation, saved, salvation, connected with hope here. You know, I have an assurance of heaven. I know I'm going to heaven when I leave this world. I know it. Do you realize there's a lot of people out there that don't know that you can know that you're going to heaven? Did you know there's a lot of people out there who call themselves Christians who don't know that you can go to heaven? I know for sure I will be with the Lord Jesus Christ. I know for sure I'm going to go to heaven someday. I know for sure now that my eternal place and my eternal residence is that eternal glory with the Lord Jesus Christ in that eternal heaven. I know that now. Do you know that? When we first started the church, we used to rent at the school. And we met in the gym. And we had a speaker system there, very not a very good speaker system, but it was the one that school used. I didn't realize it, but the speaker system worked throughout the school. Now, it was just our group there at that time. I thought that was the only one that heard me. There was just our people there, except for one individual, the custodian, who had to be there. But as I was preaching on this, it says, you're not saved by your good works. You have to believe in the Lord Jesus Christ. It doesn't matter if you go to church. It doesn't matter if you're a good person. I went through the whole bit. You know, I was preaching this, not realizing it was being broadcast throughout the school, and there was nobody else in the school building at all except the custodian. And after one of the services, when I really dealt with that issue a lot, he came up to me and Earl was going to straighten out this pastor. And he said, I heard what you were saying over that microphone. He says, you're wrong. You have to be a good person to go to heaven. What you're saying is not right. You have to go to church. You have to do this. He said, you're telling people the wrong thing there. So I had a chance to witness to him. I don't think he ever got it, but I had a chance to talk to him. But he heard it. But I can tell you this morning, friend, I know I'm going to heaven. Maybe that school custodian didn't know it because he was trusting his own good works. He thought he had to be religious. He didn't think he could know now. In fact, the Roman Catholic Church calls this assurance a sin. They call this the sin of presumption. They say you're presuming you're going to heaven. That's a sin to presume those things. You can't know you're going to heaven. You have to wait until the judgment day and see if you're really going to go to heaven or not. The Roman Catholic Church calls this word hope and this doctrine of hope and the assurance that the Bible teaches, they call that a sin. They say nobody can know they're going to heaven because you don't know if you're good enough and you don't know if you're going to make it or not. You cannot know that. Well, let me tell you, friends, by the word of God and this doctrine of hope, I can know that. The Bible says you can know. Believe on the Lord Jesus Christ and thou shalt be saved. You're saved when you accept Jesus Christ. You're not saved when you die. You don't find out then if you're saved or not. You can know now whether you're going to heaven. Believe on the Lord Jesus Christ and thou shalt be saved. People today, they don't understand that. You can know it. You can know it. And friends, here's how we can deal with these kind of people. Tell them, I know I'm going to heaven someday. I know I'm not going to go to hell. I know for sure, 100% assurance by the word of God, that I will be in heaven someday. Whether it's through death or whether it's through the rapture, I know I'll spend eternity in heaven. They don't have that assurance. Right away they think, how can you know that? You think you're that good? See, right away their mind goes to good works. No, it's not because I'm that good. It's because I've accepted Jesus Christ, who is the Savior. I'm not my own Savior by being good. You cannot be saved by your own righteousness. Your own righteousness means your own good works. You say, I'm going to heaven because I tried to live right and I believed in Jesus. I. Be careful of that. Are you really trusting Jesus Christ or are you really trusting your own good works? See, that's what we can tell these people. Hope is evangelistic. You can know you're going to be in heaven someday. If you don't have that knowledge, you can get it. You can have it. You need to accept the Lord Jesus Christ. Hope is evangelistic. Point number 5, hope honors the Lord. We need to honor the Lord by believing what he says, by believing the future. What is faith? Faith is believing the Bible and what it says. Faith is believing what the Bible says about the past. Faith is believing what the Bible says about the present. And friends, faith is believing what the Bible says about the future. Your future. Where you're going to spend eternity. That's what the Bible talks about. Do you believe what this Bible says about the future? What's the future? That Jesus Christ is coming back. That there is a heaven and a hell. That there is a lake of fire. You have to believe what the Bible says. Faith is believing what the Bible says, and the Bible talks about the future. And the Bible talks about prophecy. And the Bible talks about where you will be as a Christian in the future. And you can believe that today. That's a wonderful news. Hope honors the Lord by believing what his word says. In Psalms, talks about where it says God has honored his word above his name. God has honored his word higher than his name. People misuse his name, and they certainly do. They use it as a curse word sometimes. I know that. I've heard it. But there's a worse sin than that. Not honoring his word. not believing his word. Because God says he has honored, he has exalted his word above his name. Above his name. This is his word right here. We honor the Lord by honoring his word. And then just the last thought today, that to have hope in the Lord, you have to give up hope in others. You have to give up hope in other people, other things. You can't believe in yourself. You can't believe even in the church if it's not teaching the right thing. You have to give up hope in other things if you're going to hope in the Lord and trust in the Lord. So when we think about this great thought today and the great and precious promises that God gives us, having faith when the Bible speaks about the future. I talked about those that are the environmentalists. They think they have to protect this planet. They don't believe the Bible. This planet's going to be around until the Lord doesn't want it to be around. You have to worry about the North Pole, South Pole, whatever the latest fad is, whether it's global cooling or global warming as they go back and forth over the years. You don't have to worry about it. You have to believe the Bible. If you believe the Bible, you won't get caught up in those things. Faith is believing what the Bible says about the future, because God knows the future. Can the world offer you a better hope than this Bible does? Can the world offer you a better hope than the Lord Jesus Christ offers? Can the world offer you a brighter future? Can the world offer you life after death? And let me ask you this question. Who else can make such promises and have the power to carry them out? That's our God, all-powerful God. He can work miracles. He created this universe just with a spoken word. That's a pretty powerful God. I guess that God can write a book and cause men to write a book just perfectly the way he wants it, and he did, and that's a powerful God. And when all the gates of hell are fighting this book and fighting his son and fighting the truth in his Bible and still continues on century after century after century, even with all the antagonism, that's a pretty powerful God. And a God who knows the future, knows exactly what's going to happen and can prepare for it and plan for it and tell us about it ahead of time. That's a powerful God. And that's the God of the Bible. And that's the God you need to believe, even if it goes against what you think is right. You need to believe the Bible over what you believe. Jesus Christ is the only Savior. You're not your Savior. If you're going to go to heaven, you have to accept him as your Lord and Savior. You have to accept his righteousness. Your righteousness is not good enough. Your good works are not good enough. Your church membership is not good enough. Baptism won't get you there. None of those things will. It's not you. It's about the Lord Jesus Christ. He's the Savior. If you have him, you have salvation. To have the Son is to have eternal life. That's the difference. Do you know him? Do you believe on him? Do you believe this Bible about the future? What it says about the future? Because that's where hope comes in. What a joy to know for sure that you'll go to heaven. But it must come through the Lord Jesus Christ. Do you know him today as your Lord and Savior? Father, please bless now as we give a verse of invitation. We talked about this wonderful doctrine of hope and the many consequences of hope. How it'll affect us emotionally with joy and in our lives to live a holy life before you. We'll desire that. It'll cause us to be patient in the problems and difficulties of this world and to endure those things. It'll cause us also to reach out to others in the evangelistic appeal because we know they don't have the assurance of heaven. The best they can say is, I hope so. But the Bible says you can know it. So we can tell them about the hope they can have and how it honors you, Lord, when we believe your word about the future. Father, please work on people's hearts. Please bless and meet their needs. For it is in Jesus' name I pray. Amen.

0: this is Pastor Andy Rusnacko, and we hope that you benefited from this message that was preached at our church. 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
1: Josh Booth back with Bill Bullington. And hey, Bill, I seem to hear a lot about taxes when it comes to investing.
2: Well, a lot of people pay an awful lot of attention to taxes, and oftentimes it hurts their investment performance. How you're invested is just as important as how much in taxes you're going to pay, and you shouldn't let one outweigh the other.
1: So really, you should just have a balanced approach.
2: Balance is key. Everybody has a certain personality type. 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You need to match that up with your personality as closely as you possibly can. Otherwise, you're going to be too uncomfortable and you have a tendency to abandon your plans.
1: And there's really no one-size-fits-all plan.
2: No, I've never seen two people that were identical when it came to their investment profile. It just hasn't happened yet.
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0: Good afternoon, I'm John Sable, and welcome to the new Czech Voice of Cleveland program, coming to you in the combined spirit of Václav Hivnar and Joel Kotzab through the Bruce Marek and Ralph Perk Jr. microphone at the Sokol Greater Cleveland, Frank Lovell, Czech Catholic Union, and FCSLA Live Studio in Seven Hills. We've got a great show planned for today, so sit back and enjoy some of the best country music from one of the best countries, including one of my wife Jeannie's favorites and a favorite of almost everyone. 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

And in this week's community news, DTJ will hold its 92nd Obzinki or Harvest Festival Sunday, August 9, with food available from 11 a.m. till 5 p.m., including pork dumplings and sauerkraut, beef goulash, tripe soup, hot dogs, garlics, and more, and of course, the ever-popular beer. All this plus music by the Soko Greater Cleveland Concert Band, Patty C. and the Guys, Frank Moravchik, and Mike Voitilla. Remember, the parade starts at 2 p.m. Admission is $5 or $4 in advance for ages 12 and older. Also on Sunday, August 9, the Seward, Ohio Czech Dancers Polka Club will hold its 55th annual Polka Fest from noon till 5 p.m., featuring the Good Times Orchestra from Dearborn Heights, Michigan, and Cleveland's Anthony Tsulkar Band. Admission is $10, and dinners will be served from 11:30 a.m. till 2:30 p.m. for $10. All events are held at the Czech Hall, corner of State Routes 109 and 120 in Seward, Ohio. This is an open-air pavilion with a hardwood dance floor, all nestled into the rural countryside. For more information, call Judy Studinka at 517-443-5523. That's 517-443-5523. And the next Sokol Sunday dinner at Bohemian National Hall will be August 16, with chicken paprikash and dumplings for $20. Dinners will be served from 1 to 2:30 p.m. To reserve your place at the table, you must call Vlad Nemechek by August 10 at 216-894-3591. That's 216-894-3591. Immediately following the August 16 dinner will be a performance by the Cleveland Community Band, a large orchestra that now calls Soko Greater Cleveland their home base. Free will donations for the band are always appreciated. The concert will be followed by the dedication of the newly restored historic map of Bohemia, commissioned in 1726 by Emperor Charles VI. Only a few copies of this map still exist worldwide. The Frank and Betty Hostichka Museum and Gift Shop will also be open during the dinner and until 3 p.m. DTJ will hold its second chicken and duck dinner Sunday, August 23, with servings from noon till 2 p.m. and music by Patty C. and the Guys from noon till 3 p.m. Dinners are $17 for a half chicken or quarter of a duck, or $23 for a half duck, and you can reserve your place at the table by calling 440-543-8494, that's 440-543-8494, by Wednesday, August 19. August 30 is the 80th annual One World Day celebration from 11 a.m. till 6 p.m. at the Cleveland Cultural Gardens. Take this opportunity to visit the Czech, Slovak, or Carpatho-Rusin Cultural Gardens and witness the parade of flags and the naturalization ceremony for new U.S. citizens. One World Day offers a unique perspective on the cultural gardens with their lush landscaping, symbolic architecture, and tributes to historic cultural figures. You are also invited to march in the parade, since this is a significant event for all nationalities, especially Czechs in Cleveland. And finally, save the date October 17 for the 50th anniversary celebration of Cheska Sin Sokol, 4314 Clark Avenue. Doors open at 5 p.m., and there will be more details in weeks to come. Our Lady of Lourdes Parish is closing in on its goal to raise $175,000 to match a Sacred Places grant to restore the masonry on the church building. The parish has received a $175,000 matching funds grant from the National Fund for Historic Places and must raise an additional $175,000 for this urgent project. You can help them reach this goal by sending a donation directly to Father Joe Callahan at Our Lady of Lourdes, 3395 East 53rd Street, Cleveland, Ohio, 44127. That address again is 3395 East 53rd Street, Cleveland, Ohio, 44127. For more information, you can call the parish at 216-641-2829. That's 216-641-2829. Remember, this is the older of the two surviving Czech Catholic parishes in Cleveland.
And although the goal for roof repairs at the 128-year-old Bohemian National Hall has been met, Sulco Greater Cleveland still needs funds for other repairs and improvements to help protect five levels of history, memories, and memorabilia. 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That address again is 4939 Broadway, Cleveland, Ohio, 44127. 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This past Friday, July 24, marked the birth date of Czech composer František Jiránek, who was born in 1698 in Lomnice nad Popelkou. His parents were servants of the Counts of Morzin, and František also started to work for them as a musician. Count Václav Morzin sent him to Venice in 1724 to improve his musical abilities, and his teacher was probably Antonio Vivaldi. Only Jiránek's instrumental works have been preserved, and his work was strongly influenced by Vivaldi's musical style. Jiránek died in Dresden in 1778, and we'll hear today the first movement from Jiránek's Concerto for Violin, Strings, and Basso Continuo in D minor as performed by the Collegium Marianum, Sergio Azzolini, Marina Katajnova, and Jana Semeridova.

The New Tech Voice of Cleveland is proud to have the support of FCSLA Life, founded in Cleveland in 1892, with its home office on Chagrin Boulevard in Beechwood, and with a mission to provide financial security to its members while embracing Catholic values and Slavic traditions. 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

0: Hi, I'm Keith Stevens. Welcome to a place where encouragement is contagious. This is Keep the Faith.
1: Hey, I'm Donna Cruz. Encouragement is kind of like the wind under an eagle's wings. It can lift you higher and carry you further. Maybe something you hear today will help you soar. You

0: My daughter rolls the back window down. 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And she throws them. 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It's so fun.
1: How much time have you been spending this last week looking down? Looking down at situations, looking down and disgruntled, looking down at the things you're going through. When God says, look up, pay attention, I'm doing a new thing.
2: We can all use a second chance. A story of just how deep the need is next on Keep the Faith.

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1: Hi, I'm Donna Cruz. You know, when they watch a movie or show, it doesn't take a little child long to recognize who the bad and good guys are. Brian Bird is the producer of the Hallmark Channel show When Calls the Heart. He believes we all have themes that are hardwired into our very nature.
2: I have always just felt like it's not about pounding people over the head with what I believe, but the best stories of all time and the best movies of all time have all been redemption stories. Mankind is wired for redemption. We just are, because mankind has this hole in him and he has these strings, they're violin strings. They're tuned to these themes: courage, nobility, redemption, sacrifice, love, faith, hope, resurrection even. Last time I checked, E.T. resurrected. Neo in The Matrix resurrected. Harry Potter had a resurrection. It's because we're wired for the story. C.S. Lewis said that Jesus was the myth that became true. The story of the cross is the biggest, the most important redemption story in the history of the universe.

a lot of our crazy, our constant multitasking, our overcommitment, the pressure we put ourselves under, all come from probably some internal crazy that we haven't quite resolved. I've spent more of my life trying to control the crazy on the outside than I have trying to create calm on the inside. And it was getting still that really made that wound heal.

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6: When a woman decided to help the homeless, she had no idea how much it would help her. 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
1: Hey, I'm Keith Stevens, and so glad you're listening. If you've helped others who are less fortunate, you know the blessing. Shalene Bryan started SkipOne.org with a simple concept in mind. Skip something small that you don't really need, then give the money to someone else.
2: If everyone took one homeless person, just one, and gave them the leg up of a lifetime, what would that look like? It is much better to give than receive. It's so contagious. And so we have socks in our car. Homeless people never can change their socks. They're homeless. So they don't have laundry. So whenever we give them a pair of socks, I just keep a bunch of socks in my car. My daughter rolls the back window down. She's like, merge over, Mom, I see one. And she throws them. She throws them socks. It's so fun, right? It's changed everything. And I'll tell you what else it does. Whenever I'm in a funk or I'm having a bad day, the moment I go pass out socks, my whole demeanor, my countenance, everything changes because I take the focus off myself. Even sometimes when my kids are having a bad day, I pick them up for school. Brooke goes, Mom, I think we need to go do a sock run. I'm like, I'm with you, girlfriend. Let's go do a sock run.
3: There's revival.

Society has to have its quorum of clear thinkers and Christians who give their problems to God, these worldwide problems to God. They're sleeping better at night. They're thinking clearly. They're not overreacting. They're not panicking. And so we then become that salt and that light in society that says, yeah, things are bad, but God is still good. Just don't give up. Just don't do crazy things. How can we solve this problem? How can we work it through?

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1: I'm Donna Cruz, and if you've ever ridden a bike, you know where your eyes go, the bike tends to go. Tim Story says that's true with so many areas of life. He's a successful comeback coach and the pastor of the Congregation Church in Yorba Linda, California. 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
2: The other day on television, I was watching as they showed a person who was texting, looking down, and ran right into a fountain and fell in. How much time have you been spending this last week looking down? Looking down at situations, looking down disgruntled, looking down at the things you're going through? When God says, look up.

Compare leads to despair, because when you look at the highlight reel of everybody else's lives on Pinterest or Instagram or whatever it is, you can't believe for a second that that's her whole life. And so I think that's where most people think happy is superficial, because most of us fake happy. But to be absolutely content and fulfilled in who God is and how much He loves us, that's not heightened positive emotion. That is the firm belief that God is good even when life is hard.

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13: Hello, this is Beth Bacall with some contagious encouragement here on Keep the Faith. Strength doesn't come from what you can do. It comes from overcoming the things you thought you couldn't.

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3: Well, today is a little boy's birthday. He's 7 years old. His name is Caden. He's my great-nephew. When he was born, he was stillborn, and they worked with him. They told the parents that they couldn't do anything. He wouldn't live through the night. People were praying, and on January the 13th, he had to have a kidney transplant. And so far, all of that seems to be going good, and we just consider him our little miracle because everything the doctor said he could not do, he has been able to do with the help of God.

0: Need a word from God? Here's Through the Bible's Minute with McGee.
1: He put the mitre upon his head, also upon the mitre, even upon his forehead, did he put the golden plate, the holy crown, as the Lord commanded Moses. Now this was put upon him, and it was holiness unto the Lord. These garments distinguish the high priest from the other priests, and we need to recognize you and I can come as lost sinners to Christ, and we can come today as soiled saints. But my brother, you and I have to know he's holy, and he'll not tolerate sin in our lives. If we're going to come and accept him as Savior, we turn from sin to him. If we are to serve him today,
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3: Well, thank you for spending some time here today. This is Keep the Faith. I'm Donna Cruz.
4: And I'm Keith Stevens. It just takes one kind word to start a spreading wave of encouragement. Maybe something you hear today will inspire you.

0: Somewhere along the way, we lost sight of what it means to be human. In the same way that bees create hives and ants create colonies, humans create futures. You were imagined to imagine and created to create.
1: But as she continued to cry, I got her in her car seat and I put my hands with her hands and I said, I will fight for you even if I have to fight you.
2: If you're in the middle of a struggle, maybe an Olympic athlete's story will help you to see it as an opportunity. That's next on Keep the Faith.

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1: I'm Keith Stevens. Life rarely goes according to our plan. Scott Hamilton is one of America's greatest Olympic figure skaters. He's also the author of the book Finish First. Scott's life has been one of great successes, and he's also battled brain cancer multiple times. But Scott has found a way to discover life's silver linings.
2: You know, people fear cancer. You know, there's a friend of mine when I lived in L.A. that I couldn't even say the word in front of him because he said, I can't hear that word because he was so in fear of it. And it's like, well, I'm going through chemo right now. I'm like, you know, just rub my head. You hear squeaky sounds, right? It's like, hear that? That's like chemo. And I said, but, you know, I don't look at this as the end of anything maybe except my old life. You know, I look at this as the opportunity for a new beginning. In ways of just being that leg up for people when they really need it. I find more satisfaction and joy in that. So if anybody's struggling right now, this too shall pass. You know, what tomorrow doesn't look like today. If you're in the middle of chemo, if you're in the middle of something, if you're in the middle of a really difficult journey, it will change, it will adjust, and you will adjust.

And I realized that God is calling us to these really scary places off of the beaten path, off of this idea of easy, normal, and nice. And when we actually take that step into the muck and into the scary things that we've been avoiding, and we sit long enough, we discover this beauty that can only be discovered there. We truly are the lucky few. If there's

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1: 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A very, very smart use of 2 minutes. 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
2: Josh Booth back with Bill Bullington. And hey, Bill, I seem to hear a lot about taxes when it comes to investing.
3: Well, a lot of people pay an awful lot of attention to taxes, and oftentimes it hurts their investment performance. How you're invested is just as important as how much in taxes you're going to pay, and you shouldn't let one outweigh the other.
2: So really, you should just have a balanced approach.
3: 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Everybody has a certain personality type. They've got a certain risk tolerance. Most people don't even know what it is until they sit down with

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3: Hi, I'm Pastor Ernie Sanders. 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
1: I'm Donna Cruz. When we choose to forgive, it's like releasing chains from our own soul. But there's also great power in asking for forgiveness. Lisa Harper is a popular conference speaker who's written over 10 books, including her latest, Believing Jesus. Lisa shares a story about a time when she was faced with some of the hardest words we have to say.
2: A friend had called, and I had gotten her voicemail, and this friend tends to be a little on the needy side. And there was another girl who knows this particular girl who was in the car. And when I finished her voicemail, I started to gossip. And we just fillet this girl. We use Christian language, so it doesn't sound like horrific gossip, but it was. It didn't come from a kind place in my spirit. And we talk for maybe 3 or 4 minutes, and I hear this funny sound that I realize is a call ending. And then it comes up on my screen, call with so-and-so ended. And I was like, oh, crud. Because I realized everything we just said just went to her voicemail. And I'm busted. And I thought, okay, first of all, let me apologize to the girl who's in my car. And I thought, I've got to call this girl immediately and say, I am so sorry. Because I was just a jerk. And she was wounded, and she should have been. But there's something so freeing in saying, I'm so sorry. And not having any defense, not saying, well, I just saying, please forgive me. It caused a breach in our relationship. But where it's healed, that girl now trusts me.

0: You can't always believe everything you think. There's so many things that we think, and we think we know, but then we find out later, well, that wasn't entirely correct. And when you understand that, you begin to understand that, hey, something I think right now might be incorrect or incomplete. And so let me continue to explore. Let me continue to seek wisdom.
1: I will listen and believe. 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
1: Next on Keep the Faith, find out why this wife's question angered her husband and how the answer is important for all of us.
2: And so when she walked into the living room, she said, "You're writing again." I could see her happiness that made me happy. And I said, "Yes, I am." And she said, "What's it about?" And I told her, it's called The Artisan Soul. And then she said, "Great, a book for people like you. But what about the rest of us?"

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1: Hey, I'm Keith Stevens. What does it really mean to be human? The question sounds deep, and the answer can shape your whole life. Erwin McManus is the pastor of Mosaic in Los Angeles and a best-selling author. His latest book is called The Last Arrow. He shares how what you think about yourself impacts you.
2: I remember the day I started writing The Artisan Soul. My wife had been bugging me about writing again. It had been about 5 or 6 years since I'd written the book. And so when she walked into the living room, she said, "You're writing again." I could see her happiness and made me happy. And I said, "Yes, I am." And she said, "What's it about?" And I told her, it's called The Artisan Soul. And then she said, "Great, a book for people like you. But what about the rest of us?" And when she said that, it made me so angry, not only because she didn't lavish me with praise and adoration, but because she didn't really get it, not what the book was about, who she was. You see, my wife was an orphan. She was abandoned when she was 8 years old in a government project. She was left eating nothing but turnips and ketchup. She lived in a foster home from the age of 8 to 18. She never heard the words, "I love you," one time in her life. The reason it made me angry when she said, "Great, a book for people like you, but what about the rest of us?" is that if you met my wife, Kim, you would know she's the most creative person in our family. She is color and I am cardboard. But she had believed the lie that there were creative people out there and then the rest of us are just supposed to applaud and celebrate them. Somewhere along the way, we lost sight of what it means to be human. In the same way that bees create hives and ants create colonies, humans create futures. You were imagined to imagine and created to create.

Emotions can come and go, but encouragement can take on a life of its own and become contagious. Welcome to Keep the Faith.

0: You must understand that anger is always based on pain. So rather than dealing with the anger itself, find out what the pain is and deal with that. With a child, it was easy enough just to say, I understand how much you hurt. With others, it may take a little more. But that recipe works in life, whether it's your parents or your children, your husband or your wife. When you're dealing with anger, rather than saying, what are you so mad about? Think, let me figure out what's hurting you.
1: The only

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1: 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It's not some big impersonal thing either. It's a community of people like you helping each other. So yeah, if you're frustrated too, here's your chance to make a refreshing change. You'll notice the difference as soon as you call. They're easy to talk to. You can get a price within 2 minutes. Here is the number.
2: Josh Booth back with Bill Bullington. And hey, Bill, I seem to hear a lot about taxes when it comes to investing.
3: Well, a lot of people pay an awful lot of attention to taxes, and oftentimes it hurts their investment performance. How you're invested is just as important as how much in taxes you're going to pay, and you shouldn't let one outweigh the other.
2: So really, you should just have a balanced approach.
3: Balance is key. Everybody has a certain personality type. They've got a certain risk tolerance. Most people don't even know what it is until they sit down with someone like me and show them what different portfolios would return and what kind of risk they're taking. You need to match that up with your personality as closely as you possibly can. Otherwise, you're going to be too uncomfortable and you have a tendency to abandon your plans.
2: And there's really no one-size-fits-all plan.
3: No, I've never seen two people that were identical when it came to their investment profile. It just hasn't happened yet.
2: So what should people do?
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2: Josh Booth back with Bill Bullington. And hey, Bill, I seem to hear a lot about taxes when it comes to investing.
3: Well, a lot of people pay an awful lot of attention to taxes, and oftentimes it hurts their investment performance. How you're invested is just as important as how much in taxes you're going to pay, and you shouldn't let one outweigh the other.
2: So really, you should just have a balanced approach.
3: Balance is key. Everybody has a certain personality type. They've got a certain risk tolerance. Most people don't even know what it is until they sit down with someone like me and show them what different portfolios would return and what kind of risk they're taking. You need to match that up with your personality as closely as you possibly can. Otherwise, you're going to be too uncomfortable and you have a tendency to abandon your plans.
2: And there's really no one-size-fits-all plan.
3: No, I've never seen two people that were identical when it came to their investment profile. It just hasn't happened yet.
2: So what should people do?
3: Give me a call or go to my website, bullingtoncapital.com. Either way, the phone number is 330-664-0700, and that website again is bullingtoncapital.com.
6: I'm Scott Valentine with some contagious encouragement here on Keep the Faith. From Rick Warren, who said, "The fear of rejection prevents connection, and the only way to get rid of fear is to do the thing you fear the most."

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1: Hey, I'm John Foreman. And when your story connects with someone who's going through something similar, that's often where we find our purpose. 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
2: 10 years ago on January 18th, my baby boy was murdered. 5 years after that, on January 28th, my husband of 35 years had a heart attack and died. It was hard when my son died, but when my husband died, it was the first time in my life I was alone. After about 3 years, I said, well, God, if you want a man in my life, then I guess you're going to have to send him, because I'm raising my son's two children right now. And I said, I really don't have time, but I am lonely, and I like to have some companionship. And God

0: Josh Booth back with Bill Bullington. And hey, Bill, I seem to hear a lot about taxes when it comes to investing.
1: Well, a lot of people pay an awful lot of attention to taxes, and oftentimes it hurts their investment performance. How you're invested is just as important as how much in taxes you're going to pay, and you shouldn't let one outweigh the other.
0: So really, you should just have a balanced approach.
1: Balance is key. Everybody has a certain personality type. They've got a certain risk tolerance. Most people don't even know what it is until they sit down with someone like me and show them what different portfolios would return and what kind of risk they're taking. You need to match that up with your personality as closely as you possibly can. Otherwise, you're going to be too uncomfortable and you have a tendency to abandon your plans.
0: And there's really no one-size-fits-all plan.
1: No, I've never seen two people that were identical when it came to their investment profile. It's just... hasn't happened yet.
0: So what should people do?
1: Give me a call or go to my website, bullingtoncapital.com. Either way, the phone number is 330-664-0700. And that website again is bullingtoncapital.com.
2: His presence is there. Yours is requested. 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

0: faith. I'm Keith Stevens. So sometimes life can feel like it's just a little too busy, a little too crazy.
1: I'm Donna Cruz. When life is feeling overwhelming, you just need to take a moment to breathe and find balance in life. And that's what this next hour is all about, with songs and stories of encouragement that sound something like this.
2: Everyone has habits and rituals that are forming them today. The person you are today is because of the habits you've done the last 5 years, 100%. Habits form us, micro habits, I want to call them, like small, daily, ritualistic ones you don't even think about.
3: And never fails, the flight attendant says, be sure and put your oxygen mask on first before you try to help those around you. And I realize every time she's not talking to the men on the plane. She's talking to us, the women, who are really so inclined to help everyone around us before we even pay attention to how we're doing.
0: If the busyness and expectations of modern life have left you feeling overwhelmed, well, next on Keep the Faith, we share how maybe the things you've been avoiding are the very things that you've needed. Yeah.

0: Keep the faith.
1: Hi, I'm Donna Cruz. You're hustling, working hard, accomplishing everything that seems great in life, but you're feeling exhausted. Well, maybe it shouldn't feel that way. Jefferson Bethke has realized that in his life and worked on finding ways to slow down.
2: Mid-20s, you know, was doing, you know, work that was really fulfilling and traveling all over the world, and we started to have kids, and just the classic example of, like, the trajectory the American dream puts you on tends to be one of more and more hustle, more and more busyness, because the house needs to get bigger, the mortgage needs to get bigger, the job gets, you want to climb the ladder, so the job's going to get bigger, the kids are going to get more, as they grow, the activities are going to grow more and more. Our trajectory of what we actually say is good is actually so toxic and horrible. And we were on the beginning of that trajectory when it started to really show itself. And so, man, I kind of had to realize, man, I think that the way of Jesus is very different to this. Everyone has habits and rituals that are forming them today. The person you are today is because of the habits you've done the last 5 years, 100%. Habits form us, micro habits, I want to call them, like small daily ritualistic ones you don't even think about. What we have to do is we have to kind of turn around the big cruise ship of pointing those in directions that's taking us down a detrimental path, and point those formational micro liturgical habits, I call them, you know, towards Jesus, meaning like the daily ritualistic and the weekly ritualistic ways of pointing ourselves to the true north. And over and over and over again, you subtly become more and more like the image of Jesus.

0: There are five phrases that we should live by. He said the first is, how can I help you? Just remember, hold up five fingers, and that's how you remember that phrase. How can I help you? The next is four fingers. Put your thumb down, four fingers. I'm proud of you. And the third is, you can guess that. I love you. Two.
1: Thank you.
0: Yes. One. And he stuck up one finger and he said, we. If you look at all of life as we, if it's we, you go, it just changes everything.
1: Yeah.
0: It changes the way you think, the way you pray, the way you look at people. For,

0: 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You just need to turn your heart to Air One.
1: Air One. Songs that heal. 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
1: Hello, I'm Keith Stevens.
2: We often think it's selfish to take care of ourselves first, but you know, sometimes it's essential. Nicole Johnson has written Creating Calm in the Center of Crazy, and she says when it comes to finding balance, we can learn a thing or two from the card in the seat pocket in front of us.
3: I fly a great deal, and never fails, the flight attendant says, be sure and put your oxygen mask on first before you try to help those around you. And I realize every time she's not talking to the men on the plane. She's talking to us, the women, who are really so inclined to help everyone around us before we even pay attention to how we're doing. And when I saw an airline film of what happens when the cabin loses pressure and oxygen, it's different than I thought. They get really loopy. Like if a woman's putting on lipstick, she might just go all the way across her cheek and around under her chin and just start laughing, which in essence is terrifying to remind us that we're not going to be in our right minds if we don't put our mask on first. It may be too late then to help our children. So I always say, I'm going to breathe really deeply, and then I'm going to go back knowing that I'm better than I was before. Here I

0: Sometimes all you need is a story to remind you that there's hope. Steve Brown has one of those. And we've teamed up with Steve and the rest of our friends at Key Life to help make encouragement contagious right here on Keep the Faith.
1: Most of my life, I've tried to be in control. I'm an adult child of an alcoholic, and people like us are big into control. That'll give you a fit in traffic and in church. My problem is that every time I wasn't in control, I got hurt. So I'm trying to stop, and I'm better in traffic and in church. You see, I trust you. Well, not you, but God's Spirit in you. I don't have to be your mother, because God is your Father. And you don't have to be mine for the same reason. Those crazy drivers, now that's another thing altogether. I'm Steve Brown. You think about that. Share what you just heard with a friend. Go to youthinkaboutthat.org.
0: This is Keep the Faith.
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3: Josh Booth back with Bill Bullington. And hey, Bill, I seem to hear a lot about taxes when it comes to investing.
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1: It feels like when we're together, I kind of get judged a lot, or it's kind of more about you, and maybe I'd like to make it more 50-50.

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1: I'm Donna Cruz. You've worked on slowing down and finding better balance in your life, but you still feel drained. Maybe that's because there is someone in your life who's draining you. John Townsend is a relationship expert who's written the new book, People Fuel, and he shares some ideas on how best to handle those people in your life.
2: So when somebody says, well, should I cut people off immediately, the research never says that, unless somebody's really dangerous, like they're pointing a gun at your head, and God doesn't leave people quickly, too. So the way I always tell people is, well, let's give the process a chance. There are three approaches, and the first thing you do is you're vulnerable with the person. You just say, it feels like when we're together, I kind of get judged a lot, or it's kind of more about you, and maybe I'd like to make it more 50-50, but you just kind of put some vulnerable correctives in it, and a person, a lot of times, will go, hey, sorry about that. Nobody ever told me that. Hey, I'm happy to change my behavior. Well, great. You won your friend, which, by the way, is also what Matthew 18 says. But then the second level is when you have to up it a little bit and you say, you know, it's not getting better, and the way that you're approaching me feels, you know, judgmental, or I feel like it's all about you or whatever, and I want to do my part, but this is not okay. Now you've gone from vulnerable to a little more truth. And then the third level is when you say, our relationship, unfortunately, is sort of in jeopardy. I may have to stop spending more time with you unless things change. And all the way through that, you're always taking the beam out of your eye too, saying, you know, I probably am part of this too, but I give it a three-way, I guess, a process.

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2: Right now I'm in the middle of struggling with recovery that I had going well for probably like 7 years, but life threw me a blow. I got re-diagnosed with cancer, and I just turned to my old coping mechanisms because I wanted that quick fix, and now it's like 5 months later, and all I want is God, because he's the only permanent fix. And, you know, the cancer's getting worse, and my life's getting more out of control, and, you know, I don't have to have all the right answers or get it right every day to go to God. I can go to God and tell him I'm sorry and tell him I messed up, but that I need him, and like he's gonna be there. Like I slipped up today, and you know, I was like, you know, God just gonna

0: I once heard a famous Bible teacher say in his latter years, "I know far less about Bible prophecy than I used to." And this was a man who had written books on the subject. What he meant was this: prophecy wasn't less important, rather he had become more gracious toward those who held differing views. How do you treat others with whom you disagree on important topics, especially spiritual matters? Jesus Christ said the world would know we are His followers, not because we all agree, but because we all love one another, including how gracious we are toward those with whom we disagree. This is David Jeremiah, encouraging you to get on the road to new life. 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
0: I worry about people who don't know there is a struggle. Have you met folks like that? They got saved inside the gate, went to sleep, and haven't awakened in 20 years. They don't know there's a struggle. Somebody wake them up and tell them you're in a fight. They don't know they're in a fight.
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3: Josh Booth back with Bill Bullington. And hey, Bill, I seem to hear a lot about taxes when it comes to investing.
4: Well, a lot of people pay an awful lot of attention to taxes, and oftentimes it hurts their investment performance. 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
3: So really, you should just have a balanced approach.
4: Balance is key. 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
4: No, I've never seen two people that were identical when it came to their investment profile. 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
3: So what should people do?
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9: Thanks for tuning in to Understanding the Times with Pastor Mike Folder, a call-in talk show that looks at current events and major issues of our generation through the lens of the sure word of faith and prophecy.
10: All righty. Thanks again for tuning in live. Mike Folder here in studio, Understanding the Times. We got Brother Mike W., sliding the dials on the other side of the glass. Good evening, Mike W. What you got to say for us?
11: Good evening, Mike. How are you?
10: Good evening. Mike, this is a live call-in talk show. They can call in if they want to talk to you or me. They might like the sound of your voice better than mine. Mine puts a lot of people to sleep, so they say. Mike, what's our phone number? 216-901-0933. And he's the guy flying the ship. Oh, my goodness. All right. We want to thank our number one sponsor. First of all, the Lord Jesus Christ. And the last two verses in the Gospel of Mark, chapter 16, we find that he is received up into heaven and sits down at the right hand of the Father. Right after he gets there. So that was his ascension, right? Only three men have physically ascended off of this earth. And that was Enoch, Elijah, and a resurrected Jesus in a physical body. I'm sorry, not Mother Mary. Mother Mary did not ascend. not physically. Her spirit, like every other believer, ascended into heaven. Her spirit and her soul, her inner man, but not her body. Mary's body is still buried in the earth, probably over in Turkey somewhere. And then it says, and they went out and preached everywhere, the Lord working with them and confirming the word with signs and wonders. Is he still doing that today? You betcha. The same works and healings and deliverance that Jesus did back in the day should still be happening around the earth today through his church. But you need Holy Ghost baptism. You need Holy Ghost power. You need Holy Ghost faith. Should be happening. He still will confirm. He'll still work with you and confirm the word when it's preached, when it's taught, with signs and wonders. Do you believe that? I hope so. We got some dad jokes. Mike, are you ready for some dad jokes?
11: Yes, I am.
10: You remember Nestle Quick? Nestle Quick?
11: Yes.
10: You added milk to that, right?
11: Yeah.
10: It's pretty good. A lot of sugar. Do you know milk? Do you know why? Because milk is the fastest liquid on earth. Did you know that?
11: No, I didn't.
10: It's pasteurized before you know it. It's pasteurized before you know it.
11: All right, now I get that one.
10: Do you know that men in America, no matter what their faith or no faith, are allowed to have up to 16 wives?
11: Really?
10: Yeah. It's even in the vows. Four better, four worse, four richer, and four poorer. There's a gorgeous woman eating at a restaurant alone, and this nerdy guy was walking by to his table, and right then the lady's glass eye popped out, about to roll off onto the floor, and he caught her eye and handed it back to her. She said thank you. He sat down, ate his meal, and before she left, this gorgeous woman came over and asked him out on a date. He said, me? I caught your eye. Yeah, me? On a date, I'm a nobody. He says, why would you ask me? She says, well, you caught my eye. The man who invented cough drops just died this past week. He had one request at his funeral.
11: What was it?
10: No coffin. What's the most reliable member of your body, Mike?
11: I don't know.
10: Your fingers. You can always count on them.
11: That's good.
10: Do you have a winner?
11: Yes.
10: Okay.
11: The 16 wives.
10: 16 wives.
11: I didn't know which way you were going to go with that one, so I'm like, that's a good one.
10: I'm sure a lot of us didn't know which way I was going to go with that. Four better, four worse, four richer, four poorer. All right. So we are going to continue our series on divine healing. This is not a mini-series. We've been doing this. If you go to SwordAndDoveMinistries.com, go to podcast, go to the Divine Healing button. You'll go back and see we've got this series running. We've had Divine Healing 1 through 6 or 7 now. So we're going to keep going. But this part of it, we're working through the actual episodes of healings in Jesus' ministry. And we're breaking them down. We're getting the ABCs of building block faith from these stories. So we want to pick up with one that's kind of just a little bleep on the radar. It's usually just a couple verses. It is found in all three synoptic gospels. And that is the healing of Peter's mother-in-law. Now that might come as a surprise to some of you that Peter was married. Yes, it clearly says it was his mother-in-law. How about that? The first pope was married. How about following that model? That'd be a good model to follow. So, but before we get to the healing, we got to begin the day with Jesus. Of course, he began the day, I'm sure, in the Father's presence. But it was a Saturday in the life of Jesus. And so he was going to church. He was going to synagogue that day. And evidently, you know, when the visitor would come to synagogue, he's somewhere in Galilee. We're not sure. Well, I think, he's in Capernaum, the capital of Galilee. And he goes to Peter and Andrew, his brother's church, synagogue. And they invite him to come up and share a few things. They would do that all the time, read some scripture make some commentary. But there was a man that says in his church that had a demon. And this wasn't just a visitor, a random. No, this is somebody, the text kind of implies that this is somebody that was a regular at synagogue. Do you believe that you could have church folk with demons? Wow. Now there's a thought. I do. We've met a lot over the years. A lot of church folks with demons. They get into the dabble into the wrong things. Maybe they're not really saved. They think they are. They go to church. But a Christian oughtn't think that he can't be harassed or obsessed by a demon. So you can't think you're demon-proof just because you've been born again. If you start making mistakes and getting into trouble and going places you shouldn't be going and hanging with those you shouldn't hang with, you're opening yourself up to the dark side. So this demon cries out, identifies himself. Jesus didn't even go like towards the man. He just cries out, "What? Why don't you just leave us alone, Jesus? We know who you are, Jesus. We know that you are the Holy One of God." Wow. Pretty impressive for a demon that they could recognize Jesus as the Son of God, as the Holy One of God, and beg him not to cast him out. Of course, that wasn't going to work. Jesus tells him to shut up. Jesus didn't want notoriety from demons, did he? He didn't want to be promoted by evil spirits, and we don't either. We're not out there, whether it's here domestically doing ministry or on the mission field. We're not out there looking for demons. I mean, we're not. We'd rather not run into them. But when they do appear, when they do show up at church or in someone's home or on street ministry or wherever, when the devil pops his head up, then we're going to have to deal with him. You can't let him interrupt the church service. You can't let him interrupt ministry. You can't let the devil interrupt the going forth of the Word of God. And so you got to deal with it. And you got to speak with authority. And Jesus commanded the devil to be quiet and to come out of him. Now, did it put up a fight? A little bit. It says it tore the man and then came out screaming. That sounds like quite a scene. Tore the man. What does that mean? Tore at him. Almost probably looked like he was being torn up by a pack of dogs or something. But it says it tore him. But then it said it did not hurt him. So even though it looked ugly, it looked bad, it really wasn't. Jesus was there to make sure the man came out of that safe and sound and demon free. We're happy to report the man was now demon free. And this could happen at your church. It could happen at your altar. If you open up your altar to pray for the sick, I can guarantee you, sometime or another, sooner or later, demons are going to show up, because oftentimes sickness involves spirits. So especially mental illness and sickness can often involve spirits, but any kind of a sickness can be a spirit of infirmity. And I preached a sermon on that. It's on my website. So Jesus commanded him to come out. It came out screaming. And again, it might be a little ugly. If you're ministering, you're praying for the sick, you're trying to cast out a demon, and you're right there at the front of the church at your altar. Sometimes people hang around after church because usually you have the altar ministry at the end of the service. There could be a special one called. You know, there's no set way of doing it. But you know, sometimes it can get a little ugly to get the job done, because spirits are ugly. Spirits are stinky. Spirits are evil. And sometimes they come out kind of easily, and sometimes it's a bit of a struggle. But anyways, that happens. Jesus then walks down the street a few blocks to Peter and Andrew's house. Evidently, it was like a family house. An archaeologist who'd been digging in Capernaum actually found both of these places. They've identified Peter's house they found, and they've identified the synagogue nearby, a few blocks away. That's pretty cool, isn't it? That archaeology has confirmed and support this gospel story. And it always will. It's one of the top three proofs of the Bible. Archaeology, when you find this stuff embedded in rock, it's hard to argue. Let me tell you one thing about archaeology. It still has a lot more to discover, but there is never, this is interesting, Mike, make a note of this. There is never, of all the 10,000 plus archaeological digs around the Middle East, let's say, there has never been a finding that contradicts the Bible. Not every finding has something to do with the Bible, but when it does, it confirms it. That says a lot, doesn't it? It says a lot about the proof and the reliability and the durability of the Word of God, the Scripture. You know, someone of old, one of the old preachers said that the Bible is like an anvil. Many hammers have tried to bust and break it to pieces, but only those hammers were broken over time, and only those broken hammers lay beside the anvil. The anvil, made of a strong, sturdy metal, is still standing without a dent. Without a dent. That's the Word of God for you. When we come back on the other side, we'll get back into the story of the healing of Peter's mother-in-law. But we are coming to you live from the studios of Salem Communication in Cleveland, Ohio. Hey, Mike here, your friendly host. You know, if we're not prudent, these could be very scary times. The BBC just reported that life expectancy has dropped dramatically in the U.S. over this past COVID-riddled year. Up to 3 years for some groups. Unheard of. So you really need to make sure your family's life insurance is in force and enough. And don't just rely on your group plan at work. You don't own it. It can change and disappear. Every family should have a private plan on every family member. So call or text Mike Fodor at 216-346-0789. I'm very happy to say I've been an independent agent with Financial Planning Concepts for decades. We work with dozens of top-rated companies. So whether it's low cost,

And when it comes to the world, think you can get away with it for some time. You might, but it's got its wear and tear. It always amazes me at these old rock and rollers, how many of them die so young because they just partied heavy and lived in the fast lane, lived on the wild side. You can live on the fast lane when it comes to the Word of God. Yeah, you can live on the wild side, so to speak. If you're working, if you're operating and ministering with the power of God, with authority, you'll pray for the sick and see them recover. You'll cast out demons, set people free. You're gonna see stuff like that. One of the things they said about Jesus after he healed this or delivered this man from demons is they said, "We've not seen." They were astonished by his doctrine, for his word was with power and authority, not like the scribes of their day. Interesting. The scribes were religious. They were scholarly. They knew their Bible, but they didn't have the power of God. That was lacking. And we got scribes today. Scribes today that know the Bible, know it well. They're scholars. They think they know everything. And they'll want to say that these things aren't for today anymore. They'll want to say that healing was for yesterday, casting out demons was for yesterday, speaking for in tongues was only for the early church, Book of Acts. Those are the scribes, and they will not minister with power and authority, especially when they encounter serious sickness or demonization. But anyways, I digress. We find the story of Peter's mother-in-law in Luke chapter 4, Matthew 8, and Mark chapter 1. So right after church, right after synagogue, he heads down there probably for lunch. But as soon as he comes through the door, I mean, the family is right there and saying, "You got to pray for mom. You got to pray for mom. She's on the couch. She's got," Dr. Luke tells us, "she had a very high fever." And it says Jesus stood over, he had compassion on her. It says that he took her by the hand, but he said something. When he took her by the hand, it also says that he spoke or rebuked. It's a strong word in the Greek. He rebuked the fever, saying, "Be gone. Rise up." See, he took her and lifted her up, and immediately the fever left her. Why? Because he rebuked the fever. And the word implies, it's the same word he used to cast out the demon earlier. It's a word that's often used for the casting out of demons. There was great authority behind it, and he was speaking to that sickness, that fever, and that fever had ears. That fever had to obey him, just like the demon had to come out and obey him. And that's true with us too, when you know the power of the Holy Spirit in the name of Jesus. And that fever that had ears, that's what the word implies. He rebuked her and it heard him and it left her. And here's the key to this story. That is one of the keys for sure. The fever immediately left her. So here's an immediate healing. Yay, those are always happy times. And she got up immediately and served them. And served them. Look at that. That should be our motive when we come up for healing. When you need healing, it's to be a better servant of God. To be more, can do more for your family. Can do more for your church family. You can do more for the kingdom of God. You know, I play a lot of basketball. I kind of have a deal with the Lord. I say, "Lord, I know you renew my youth like the eagle. I believe that. I confess that. Every morning I'm going to basketball. I play a lot. I play 6 days a week, and I play twice every day except Saturday." That's a lot of basketball. I don't know if any, and that's every week if I'm not injured. So I'm playing a lot of basketball. I'm trusting God. I say, "Lord, help me to stay on the courts because I know this. It's fun. I enjoy the competition. I enjoy the camaraderie with the other players. It is a ministry at times. And I know it's great cardio. I know there's no better cardio
that I could enjoy. I hate

0: To jog. Jogging is agony for me, boring, whether that's outside or on a machine. But you get me playing basketball, I'll play for hours. I say, Lord, I want to be able to, I want to stay healed, but I want to be able to serve you as well. I know if I can stay on the basketball courts and keep playing, then I can know I can keep going on mission trips. And that's my desire, to serve the kingdom of God in that way. I mean, I'll travel domestically too. If we get an invite out there and you want me to come to speak or preach at your church sometime, or you want to make a connection with the pastor out there, I'm happy to do that. But missions overseas, yes, Lord. I'll keep going, Lord, no matter how I feel, even with a few aches and pains. So that's what we got to have. You got to have the right motive for desiring healing. One time, Kenneth Hagin was having a meeting, and he said that at the end, he had an altar call for people to come up that were sick or paralyzed or whatever. There were 12 people that came up front at one of his meetings. And he laid hands on all 12 of them. He prayed with them. He prayed the prayer of faith. 11 out of the 12 got healed. But the one lady, she didn't get healed. And he was curious. He started to talk to her, ask her questions. Wow, I'd like to know why you didn't. All these other people got healed. I know the anointing was flowing tonight. The power of God was present to heal you, sister. I felt it go out of my hands into your body. He says, let me ask you a question. Why did you come up to get healed? She goes, well, I just want to be able to play tennis. That's it. Yep, just love to play tennis. Well, nothing wrong with that in and of itself, but there's got to be more to it, evidently, to get the healing from God. The correct answer is, yeah, I want to play tennis. I want to play basketball. I want to stay active. I want to ride my bike or whatever. But I also want to be able to serve the Lord, go to church, be a blessing, be an asset, go on the mission field, go on a short-term mission team. Right now, we're looking at putting together a team for next June to go to Brazil. I'm very excited about that. God seems to be opening doors for us to take a team to Brazil, Northeast Brazil. I've never been to Brazil. I've been praying about going to Brazil, and God seems to have opened a door. So if you are interested in being on the team, you can contact me. We can talk about it. There are training sessions and that. Or if you'd like to just support, we're going to need support. We're going to need support. So you can donate. If you go to swordanddoveministries.com, you can donate. There's a donate button, a picture of a donate bucket. Just click on there. You can go donate through PayPal. You can donate through a credit card. And you can, do a one-time or reoccurring, but that'll help us out. And if you want it to go to missions, just make a note when you contact us. It would either go to the radio show or missions. That's all it'll go. 100% of your donation. It's not like, these foundations where, maybe 30% of what you give is actually going to the cause and to the people. No, 100% either goes to this radio show, this ministry, or it goes to missions. I don't get a dime personally out of it. Never have. That's another deal I made with the Lord a long time ago. I said, Lord, I'll do whatever you want me to do. I'll go wherever you want me to go. I'll serve at whatever capacity, whatever level, children, teenagers, seniors, whatever. And I don't expect to get paid. Occasionally, they've blessed me here and there, and I didn't expect it. I didn't ask for it. A lot of times, I just turn around and give it back. But he always takes care of me through my tent making trade, which is, life insurance and annuities. Anyway, she gets healed, and she gets up and serves. So we want to start our next story. Again, we're a live call-in talk show. So if you want to talk about divine healing and any of these episodes, you can call in at 216-901-0933. Maybe you have a question. Maybe you have a short story. One other thing about this whole package on this story is after Peter's mother-in-law got healed, that evening after dinner, evidently, there was a great crowd. They heard about what happened at the church that day, how this man got delivered from demons, God's advertisement. There was this tremendous crowd on Peter's front yard. They came from all over. They brought the sick and the demonized. And you think Jesus had a long day? That was not a day of rest for him, Saturday. I'm sure maybe he rested the next day. But they came, and he said that he was moved with compassion, and he prayed hands and laid hands on all these different people, all these different kinds of sicknesses and diseases. They got healed. And then he cast out devils, and they were crying out once again as they were coming out of him. And he was telling them to shut up. Just come out and be quiet. And so a great thing happened right there, a great little crusade right on the street in the front door, the porch of Peter's house that night. What a day Jesus had. What a day. Stuff like that happens, believe it or not, when we're on the mission field. It's pretty cool. But hey, we're coming to you live from the North Coast, all the way to the South Coast, which I call the Gulf of the Americas. We're coming to you from the good old USA. 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
0: Ah, what a great tune from America. What a great segue into our next story about lepers. The story of Jesus' one-on-one contact with the leper and with the whole group or pack of them. Talk about somebody, people that were lonely back in the day, first century. If you had leprosy, you were a lonely person unless you were running in one of those packs. We'll talk about that. But hey, if you're looking for a great local church, one that's friendly, one that has a diverse demographics, one that preaches and teaches the word of faith, one that is currently doing a series on the book of Proverbs and principles for everyday living that we can glean from throughout the summer. We have two services at New Life Church in Lakewood, 9:30 and 11:30 every Sunday morning. We're also online if you want to watch that way at lnlc.org. But we'd rather you come in person. We'd have a chance to meet you. We have a trained and anointed altar ministry team that's there after every service, ready to pray for the sick, the suffering, and yes, even the demonized. So take advantage of that. Come out and visit us. Say hello if you're there. I'm usually at the first service. But our motto, live like Jesus, minister like Jesus, and share his love. So to find us, just Google New Life Lakewood. Let's talk about the first story of the individual leper that came up to Jesus. He was in Galilee somewhere. He just came down from the Sermon on the Mount. And maybe he was one in the audience at a distance. I mean, they had to keep their distance in that society if you were a leper. If you've seen pictures of severe leprosy, if you got the stomach for it, you should Google it. I mean, you really should see it, because this man was full of leprosy, Luke tells us. Again, this story is in all three synoptic gospels. Matthew 8, again, a great healing chapter. Mark chapter 1, a great healing chapter. And Luke chapter 5, another great healing chapter. And they were to keep from a crowd. They were supposed to be like 150 feet away. And from any individual, just from a health and safety standpoint, they were to stay 8 feet away. And if they came anywhere near people, they had to cry, unclean, unclean. Could you imagine the shame and embarrassment, the lack of self-esteem, the loneliness? Here's one that's by himself. And it says he comes and he bows before Jesus. He's on his knees. He worships Jesus. He petitions Jesus. He believes that he's a healer. He believes that he's able to heal, but he hadn't answered the big question. He hadn't been convinced that he was willing to heal him then and there. And that's really the hard part for most of us, is to believe that God is willing to heal us today, whatever our condition. His condition was very serious, very severe. I mean, your flesh literally starts to rot, and you get holes in your flesh. You get fingers and toes fall off. Noses can fall off. This is bad stuff. And you live in that tropical zone, and it's more common. So you are definitely a social outcast. And he came and he said, "Lord, if it be your will, you can make me whole. Make me whole, Lord. Heal me if it be your will." And Jesus, did he hesitate? Did Jesus have to think about it? No. Did Jesus have to pray about it? I mean, if you're going to do God's will, you should ask the Father, right? Is it your will for me to heal? Is it your will for this man to be healed right here today, Father? Is that what Jesus did? No. Because Jesus knew the answer. It says he had compassion on the man. And it's always God's will to heal his children, or to heal a sincere petitioner. In this case, this guy was a believer in Jesus as at minimum a healing prophet. We're not sure where he was as far as him being the Messiah, God in the flesh. But Jesus says, "I will." No hesitation, no doubt. Didn't have to check with the Father. Didn't have to find out to see, "Hey, well, let me see if you're on the healing list." See, it's not really much of a prayer. It's not really a prayer of faith when you have to throw that qualifier on at the end. "Father, heal this person." We're up here. They come up for healing for their heart, let's say. "Well, Lord, heal this sister of her heart problems, her disease. Heal her, Lord. Give her, make her heart whole. Strengthen it. Give her wisdom. You know, the doctors will help her along, but ultimately she's trusting you. If it be your will for her heart to be made whole." Does that sound like the God of the Bible? You know, John Alexander Dowie was over in Australia, was a pastor of a Baptist church, about 40, 50 members. And they all started dying of the Black Plague. The bubonic plague was spreading. And he was burying them left and right, getting called. And he would, you know, say a prayer, but it was kind of, "If it be thy will." And he wasn't getting anybody healed or saved praying that way. He even had a doctor in his church. And he took the doctor with him. Doctor couldn't do anything more. All he could do is confirm that they had the bubonic plague and didn't have much longer to live. These are men, women, children. His church might have been bigger than 40. I think he lost 40 or 50. But he went back to his study after losing a few members that day. Went back to his study, just started weeping before God. You know what his question was? God, is this your work or is this the devil's work? I need to know. Why is it such a hard question to answer? Lord, is this you or Lord, is this the devil? I mean, yeah, if you're out of disobedience, if you're a prodigal, if you're living in the fast lane, backslidden, doing things you ought not to be, you know, hey, you're opening yourself up to these things. But if you're trying to serve God, staying in the church, staying in the word, the fellowship of the saints, endeavoring to live righteous, you know, that's not his will to inflict his children with high fevers, leprosy, or bubonic plague, or anything. It's not his will. His will is to heal them. And all of a sudden, a scripture dropped as he was crying out to God, God, is this your work? If it is, why? You know, why? And the Spirit put a scripture in his heart. The scripture was Acts 10:38. And he didn't know Acts 10:38 by heart. He opened up his Bible and he read Acts 10:38, and it was like a load of bricks fell off of him. And all of a sudden his eyes were open and he could see that this was not the work of God as he had been taught in his seminary. No, this was indeed the work of the devil. And the verse confirmed that. That everyone should know Acts 10:38 by heart, do you? It says, and Jesus was anointed with the Spirit of God and went about doing good and healing all that were oppressed of the devil. Did you get that? Jesus anointed by the Spirit. What about doing good, healing? Divine healing is a good thing. Doing good and healing all that were oppressed of the devil, for God the Father was with him. So there you have it. The Trinity is all involved in the healing package. Everyone that came to Jesus petitioned him in some way or another for themselves or someone else and mixed a little bit of faith in there. They got their healing from Jesus. They got delivered. Why? Because there's no sickness in heaven, my friend. We go to heaven, there's not going to be any sickness. So why would that be the Father's will down here? Sickness and disease and disabilities and handicaps. All this came about when the door was opened in the Garden of Eden, when Adam and Eve sinned and allowed the devil to take control of this world and become the god of this world. And that's when sickness and disease came into the human race, because death was now promised, right? We're all going to die sooner or later, unless you're ready and go in the pre-trib rapture. That is the one exception, that we too can ascend into heaven. First, we'll meet the Lord in the clouds on the way up. That's exciting to think about. So, Jesus touches him and says, I will. I am willing. And that cleared up any doubts. That's all he needed to hear from Jesus. And Jesus touched him. Here's a leper. Well, that's a toughie. If you're out somewhere, are you going to lay hands on somebody with leprosy, somebody with Ebola? It takes boldness. It takes faith. But we're to minister like Jesus. In this case, Jesus wasn't concerned about catching leprosy, was he? He laid hands on this man, an untouchable, a man who had not been touched in who knows how long by human contact. How much that meant to him, just that touch alone. But power was released when he touched them, because the man had some faith. So his faith mixed with Jesus's healing power got the job done. It's like electricity. It's like plugging in your appliance into the wall. The power is there. It's coming from the power plant, which is in heaven. There was a good connection, a good plug working. That's Jesus. And then you just have to plug your appliance in, don't you? That's what it takes. And then power flows. And he got healed of leprosy immediately. And then Jesus tells him, hey, go show yourself to the priest. And we'll talk about that when we come back, why he said, go show yourself to the priest and offer the gift that Moses required. But hey, again, we're a live call-in talk show. If you want to call in, you're free to do so. 216-901-0933. But we are coming to you live from the Great Lakes region of North America.
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0: AC's girlfriend that he let get away decades ago, Petula Clark. AC, give us a sign of the times.
1: Well, Mike, I was pondering why you chose the name of this show. Okay?
0: Understanding the times.
1: Yes, and I think it was an excellent choice, and I know God led you to do it. And I just want to expound a little bit. And I liked your comment about the scribes. The people were told that the scribes, you know, they liked Jesus because he spoke with authority. And, you know, in Luke, it tells you to beware of the scribes, interestingly enough. But here in in 1 Chronicles chapter 12, verse 32, where you took this title of your show, it talks about the tribe of Issachar, and it says, men which were men that had understanding of the times to know what Israel ought to do. And this the title that you chose for this show is so appropriate because the show has focused for the last 4 years or so on understanding the times, and in fact, understanding the end times. And instead of for Israel to know what to do, we have focused on what the church ought to do. And namely, get baptized in the Holy Ghost as Jesus commanded. Not only for power for service, but because it's absolutely necessary to be taken alive in the rapture. And so I just wanted to expound on this a little bit. And then the last part of the verse says, it says, the heads of them were 200. And then it says, and all their brethren were at their commandment. And I find that interesting because what did Jesus do? He commanded his disciples to get power from on high to wait for the Holy Ghost baptism. They were already saved. Already saved.
0: Yeah, those were the 200 elders of the tribe of Issachar, right?
1: Yeah.
0: And that's what we want to do is put forth the pre-trib rapture gospel, right?
1: Yeah.
0: And that you need to be ready, just like the early church. The whole church age began with a bang, and that was the day of Pentecost, a boom, a roar that came down from heaven. And their lamps were lit, and they had oil in their lamps that day. And what came with it? Holy Ghost power to heal the sick, cast out devils, and even do signs and wonders. Why? Because Jesus would confirm his word that was being preached that way. But he needs us to be willing to receive that baptism of the Holy Ghost, which the initial evidence is speaking in tongues. It is the gateway to supernatural ministry. And that's what God's looking for. That's what we're talking about here. Supernatural ministry. It's not just Jesus doing these things. He wants us to replicate this, right?
1: Right.
0: Like Peter's mother-in-law, we should get up when we get healed to serve, not just serve food. That's one way to serve. Not just to serve tables, but to now go out and pray for the sick yourself. You got healed. Tell others about it. Be willing to pray for them. Anybody that is a believer and has the Holy Ghost baptism especially can lay hands on the sick and see them recover because the Lord is working with you. You're obeying his word, and all you need is a little faith on both ends, yours and the recipient. Right?
1: Right. Right.
0: And that's why we're taking the time to go through these episodes. There's so much to learn how faith works, how the Holy Ghost anointing works, how to do supernatural ministry, whether that's here or over there somewhere, right? You've been on the mission field.
1: Yeah. Yes.
0: Have you seen people get healed? Have you seen demons be cast out? Maybe even met somebody that was resurrected from the dead?
1: Well, we had a situation some years ago in our church where actually the rescue squad was called, and the person actually, the rescue squad took him to the hospital, and he was actually clinically dead for about 20 minutes, but he came back to life. We prayed for him, and the service was still going on, and we prayed for him, and we got the report from the hospital that although he had been clinically dead, he returned to church. So this is for real, you know.
0: You got to believe in it to start with, right? You guys would, you didn't pray like, oh, Lord, comfort the family now that he's gone, you know, da-da-da-da-da. No, he prayed for the Lord to raise him back up.
1: Right.
0: That's bold. Hey, well, thanks for the call. We got a couple more little stories to...
1: God bless.
0: Thanks for the call, AC, as always. Yeah, to finish that story, John Alexander Dowie, he then started praying differently when he got called to someone's house. The first house, after the Lord showed him that verse, after he got the revelation that healing was the will of God, it was the children's bread, even there in Australia, in the 1800s, he got called. There were three children that were dying in the same family. Imagine that, of bubonic plague. They were all towards the end. He gets called in. He had already lost 40 or 50. Said, Lord, we're not losing any more. He told his assistant, we're not losing any more. Jesus, we're not going to let the devil take any more of our members. So he went and prayed for the first child in one room. The child had been wrestling, screaming, crying, all of a sudden, still, nothing. And the mother started crying and screaming, she's dead, you killed her. He left that child, went to the next room, prayed the prayer of faith, prayed for healing, cast out, rebuked bubonic plague, same thing. That child went still. Mother thought that child died too. Same with the third one. But then by the time he got done with the third child, the first one was coming off that bed healed. And then the second one, and then the third one. All three of those children came off the bed healed. What a difference. And you want to say that healing's not for today? That it's not the Father's will? It's not God's will to kill children like this. And from that day on, he never lost another church member that was young and had not at least lived out a full life. He never lost another church member to the bubonic plague or for any reason prematurely. And he went on to have a great healing ministry, which he brought over to the United States of America. His first stop, he had become world renowned for his ministry. He had a healing ministry in Australia. He brought it to the U.S. around 1900. And he was at a hotel in San Francisco. They said the lines to his hotel waiting to get prayed for, the sick, was 5 blocks. Imagine that. 5 blocks of people waiting in line for a man who had the anointing. That's how rare it was to find somebody like that. And he had tremendous results. Hey, I just want to look at the last story with the lepers in Luke 17. The 10 lepers, they used to travel in packs because that's what they were treated like. They were treated like rabid dogs by people. Even the rabbis would throw stones at the lepers to keep them away. Nobody wanted them near them. And so they were outcasts. They would travel in packs together. That was their only socialization, protection. And these 10 cried out to Jesus from a distance. They kept their healthy, legal distance. Lord, have mercy on us. Lord, heal us. And Jesus, all he said, go thy way. Go to the priest, like he told the solo leper. Go to the priest, show thyself to them, and offer the gift. And they all, as they went, the scripture says, as they went and obeyed the word of Jesus. See, that was a step of faith. That was a leap of faith. They were now running to the temple or some local synagogue to show themselves. And as they went, they got healed. All 10 of them got healed. Now, they were to go to the priest because the priest, it was kind of like a medical confirmation of healing. Any skin diseases of any kind, the priest had to diagnose. They were trained as dermatologists of that day. The Mosaic Law commanded them to be experts in skin diseases. So they could declare you unclean, and they could also declare you clean. They could probably pray for you, too, if you asked them to do it. I don't know. Probably happened somewhere along the way. But only one of the 10, the only one that indicates that he was a Samaritan, not a Jew, but a Samaritan, a half-breed that they looked down upon. They were from the other side of the tracks or the other side of town, you know what I mean. That Samaritan was the only one that turned around. Why? He came back to Jesus just to bow down and worship him and thank him for getting healed. He got healed. He's looking at his skin, and he's like, I need to go thank Jesus. I need to go back and give thanks. And Jesus said, you are now whole. You are now healed. Let's see what the text says. It says, arise to this one that came back. Go thy way. Thy faith has made thee whole. So that man, so to speak, did get healed or made whole, spirit, soul, and body that day. He not only got healing for his body, which is great, but he got salvation for his soul. He was the only one we know to for sure kept his healing. Maybe the others didn't keep their healing. Because Jesus said, where are the other 9? See, he expects us to come back and thank him. And you should. What if you got healed? How many times I've been healed? We got to remember to give thanks. Not just at that time, but down the road. Every time an ache and pain comes up in my body, I like to start thanking the Lord and reminding him of all the other times he healed me of this and that. And there's all kinds of members of my body that have needed healing over the years. Jesus is expecting us to be grateful, to worship him, to give him glory, to acknowledge him not only as Lord, Savior, and Creator, but as our healer, as our great physician. And so that man, that day, that Samaritan, was made whole, spirit, soul, and body. And so we give thanks. Thanks for you listening in. Tell your friends and family about our ministry site, swordanddoveministries.com.
2: 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A call-in talk show that looks at current events and major issues of our generation through the lens of the sure word of faith and prophecy.
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5: In 1862, Abraham Lincoln signed the Morrill Act, helping states create colleges focused on agriculture, mechanics, science, and practical education. The principle was not centralized control, it was opportunity. Lincoln's Morrill Act reminds us that America can support education without surrendering education to Washington. Why did it matter? Because a free nation needs citizens equipped to work, build, steward, and govern themselves. Scripture gives work a sacred weight. In Genesis, God placed man in the garden to work it and to keep it. Proverbs honors the one who works his land. Paul warns against idleness and calls believers to earn their bread. Why does that still matter today? Because education should form capable people under God, not dependent subjects under bureaucracy.
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9: With SRN News, I'm Mary Rose. The U.S. has not attacked Iran for a second day, and Tehran says it has also halted attacks. This pause comes amid efforts to resume negotiations on an interim ceasefire deal. The U.S. previously targeted Iranian coastal areas after Iran fired at ships in the vital Strait of Hormuz. Concerns about shipping in the region persist, especially with threats from Iranian-backed Houthi rebels. Talks with Oman about safe passage in the Strait of Hormuz are ongoing. A raging wildfire in southwest France has forced the evacuation of 55,000 more people overnight. This brings the total to 220,000 in one region alone as flames have crept closer to Bordeaux. Authorities in the Gironde region issued evacuation orders Sunday for five more localities southwest of the city. This is SRN News.
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12: 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Stay tuned. My radio broadcast, What's Right, What's Left, is coming up right now.